0: HT, Lumberton, Houston.
1: As another school year begins, families are settling into new schedules, new teachers, activities, practices, homework, and everything that comes with the start of a new school year. But there is something much more important at stake. Our children are entering classrooms and a culture where they will encounter ideas and influences that challenge biblical truth. The role fathers play in preparing their children for what they will face and pointing them towards Jesus Christ and God's Word has never been more important. That's why we've created 5 ways Christian fathers can prepare their children for the school year, a practical, biblical resource for fathers. If you're a father, download it, pray over it, and put it into practice. If you're a mother, grandparent, church leader, or someone who cares about the next generation, please share it with a father in your life. 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
2: The intersection of our faith and the world is a battlefield, strewn with debris of a fallen world. It challenges even the hardiest souls. And yet, this intersection is the context of our faith. As courageous Christian warriors, we must navigate this difficult terrain in our personal walk and as we seek to bring Christ to those who are lost and struggling.
3: Friends, welcome and thank you for joining us on Courageous Christianity, a radio show and podcast about real faith for the real world. I'm Richard Mendelo, and with me as always, my wife and wingman in all things, Christy Mendelo.
1: And hello, everyone. So glad to be here.
3: Over the last few weeks, we've talked about various external threats to Christianity. We've talked about being too comfortable in the world. We've talked about having worldly opinions which conflict with Scripture. We've talked about succumbing to the threats to our freedom of speech and also being irresponsible with our speech. And we've talked about the threats posed to our children by worldly messaging in social media, television, professional sports, and educational settings. To us, these threats have become more and more obvious over the last decade as the enemies of God have stepped out into the open. But what might not be as obvious is that they all ultimately come back to us. And that's what we're going to talk about on today's show. I hope you'll stay with us. Before we begin, let us pray together. Heavenly Father, thank you for your grace and mercy. Thank you for the opportunity that we have to come together to talk about you, to learn from your word as guided by the Holy Spirit, and to take all we gain and to apply it as we navigate the spiritual battlefield of this world as warriors, shepherds, and caregivers. Help us, Father. Help us to stand up and to do the work of our faith with discipline and determination. Help us to read our Bibles, to pray, and at the intersection of our faith and this tragic world, to stand firmly, but with compassion. Father, we ask that you would bless our conversation today, bless our listeners, bless their families, and bless the opportunity that we each have to serve you. We pray in Jesus' mighty name. Amen.
1: Amen.
3: In 1 Timothy chapter 1, Paul writes to Timothy with respect to the church at Ephesus. If you remember, Timothy is the first man of the second generation of Christianity. Mm-hmm. And the church is new, and Paul is writing to caution and encourage him. In his letter, he warns Timothy about internal and external threats to the newly formed church. He talks about heresy, which exalts the mind over the heart, religious arguments, which concern themselves more with speculation than the gospel of Jesus Christ, the danger of arrogance, of ignorant dogmatism, as people put forth strange religious arguments rather than sound teaching. Ultimately, leading to disharmony and inaction. And at the end of the chapter, he encourages Timothy to wage a fine campaign, maintaining faith and good conscience all the time. And I love this phrase, wage a fine campaign, because a campaign is mostly a military expression, talking about a series of coordinated military operations to achieve some strategic objective. And like the change that war strives to create in a political system, faith strives to create a change in the hearts of men. And I just like the image of our lives as a campaign. So imagine a campaign's like a football season or a baseball season. There are lots of games, and each is played differently depending on the talents involved and the opposition and the talents of the opposition. And they try to maximize our strengths, minimize our weaknesses, and create tactics that predispose our efforts toward winning. And then what I love about the thinking of a campaign is that if you lose one game, you haven't lost the whole season. You can constantly learn, constantly regroup, constantly fine-tune, and then ultimately we have the opportunity to bring all of our actions and efforts together as a campaign. Hey, if you had a bad day yesterday, then let's regroup, let's see what we can learn, and let's have a better day tomorrow. And so I love that Paul finishes that chapter that way, because I don't know if you'd agree, but I think sometimes if we have a bad day, it's easy to say, oh, well, you know, I'm terrible at this, and then the devil starts whispering in your ear. And our lives are meant to be a fine campaign as we maintain faith and good conscience all the time. And we won't be perfect, and the devil's relentless, but one loss doesn't ruin the whole season. Is that a good way to look at it? Is it meaningful to you?
1: Yeah, it makes sense. When we were talking about it before the show, my brain went to the marketing world, given that's where I grew up professionally, and you have a marketing campaign, and you have a starting place, you have an ending place, you have a goal in mind to essentially affect a change.
3: I'll buy it.
1: Good, thank you. The other thing is, you know, there's political campaigns. I hadn't really thought about it as it relates to the scripture. And so, you know, me, I love the study of words. So thinking about the word campaign as I know about it as related to my faith, I'm kind of getting the picture, if you will. But I like anything that keeps us moving forward. And I think that's one thing we need to understand in our faith is, you know, we come to our faith, we give our heart to Christ, and it's not going to be a one and done. We're not just going to be absolutely perfect the next day. We're, right. We're not going to be Jesus, but a lot of people expect themselves to be. And so when they fall, it's kind of like, oh, well, I tried this Christianity thing. I'm not going to do it. But what I'm getting from you is, from a campaign standpoint, is when you're thinking about that, I might be mixing scripture, but I'm going to run the race. I'm going to finish it well.
3: And it's a marathon, not a sprint.
1: Yeah. There could be so many analogies and metaphors that we throw in there. I was thinking about dieting. I eat one donut and my whole diet's not over. I got to, you know, get up and eat better tomorrow.
3: And I just want to reassure the listeners, no donuts were hurt during the production of this show. And I think it's important because the devil's good at his job. And some days you're the windshield and some days you're the bug. And I think sometimes we can have a bad day. And then rather than a good debrief where we say, hey, you know what, that probably wasn't my finest hour, Lord, help me to do better tomorrow, maybe you make a plan to make amends for something. Because the point is, in all of these external threats, we talked about the enemy using the educational institutions of this nation to indoctrinate young minds versus liberate young minds in truly godly thinking. We've talked about having opinions which don't line up with scripture, but then we cling to them. So my point in this wrap up to that series is, the world's going to do what the world's going to do. We can't control that. We can control ourselves. And then as we try and do that, we always have to filter our actions through scripture. It's like pilots. It's like on the flight deck. At the end of a flight, I'm thinking about, did we do everything SOP, according to standard operating procedures? And then if you didn't, you don't say, oh, well, I'm a terrible pilot. What you say is, okay, tomorrow I'm going to be focused on this area where I didn't do so good today, and I'm going to do better. And so I just want us to know that it's about bringing ourselves to Jesus, the life that he lived. And if you think about it, he didn't have an easy go of it. There were all kinds of enemies arrayed against him. The temple came against him in all ways. And there he is in his sandals, dusty, hungry, thirsty, ministering to people, showing us what a good walk is. And next week we're going to talk about prayer. And the thing that I want to bring to your attention is, how many times did Jesus have to take a break from the world, from the apostles, go away and pray to his Father? This is God on earth.
1: Yeah, and we might think that we have all these things against us, all these campaigns against us, if you're using the language we're putting forth today. Well, Jesus certainly did, and guess what? Who's the number one person, not really person? Satan. He sure has a campaign, and he does his work very well. But Jesus had to get away from that, the Sadducees, the all of that. He had to take a break.
3: And create some space.
1: Yeah, and I think that's one thing we have to realize, and when we talk about it, it all comes back to us. There's going to be threats 99.9% of the time. And where are we going to focus our eyes? Where are we going to take our next step according to the Bible? But that's got to be our cornerstone. Jesus has to be our cornerstone.
3: And who are you going to let speak into your campaign?
1: Yeah.
3: You got to be very careful about who's debriefing your efforts, because you let the enemy debrief your efforts, and then suddenly, yes, you are a horrible pilot.
1: Oh,
3: and
1: yeah.
3: You've done everything wrong, and I'm surprised you landed safely. But when you let Jesus debrief your efforts, I mean with humility,
1: yeah,
3: where you don't have opinions which conflict with Jesus, because you bring your opinions to him, and you say, Lord, how does this look? And then he says to you, hey, read the Bible and see how I walked out that situation.
1: Well, and even scripture, search me, O Lord. You know, we're going to him, laying ourselves at the foot
3: Amen.
1: Of the cross and saying, tell me how I'm doing. I'm not telling you how you're doing.
3: Is that a little scary to you?
1: No, I absolutely love it. No. Well, I mean, it can be very eye-opening and very convicting, but that's where the growth is. That's where the relationship is developing with Christ, and that's what then helps to order your steps more in alignment with Christ.
3: I said once in prayer, I was spending time with God, and I guess I was not in a good place, maybe, and I was so afraid to ask the question, and I said, Lord, how am I doing? And before I was even finished thinking through that sentence, the answer came back to me, and it was a one-word answer. And it was just stated in a matter-of-fact kind of way. And the Lord said, distracted.
1: Yeah.
3: And it was so accurate. And so we're doing our best. And we're bringing ourselves to God. And then we try to walk it out. And where we fall short, we just commit to do better the next day. Stay with us, friends. We're going to look at this more in the next segment.
1: Thank you for joining us today for Courageous Christianity with Richard Mindelo, where we explore the intersection of faith and the secular world. 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
3: Friends, welcome back. You're listening to Courageous Christianity, and we're wrapping up our series on external threats to Christianity, to our faith. And what we found through the last number of shows is that eventually it all comes back to us and how we respond to the world, because the world is going to be the world. And responding as Jesus would have us respond in the many provocations and the many situations in which we find ourselves is what's going to show Christ to this world. And I mentioned 1 Timothy chapter 1, where Paul is writing to Timothy, who is responsible for the new church at Ephesus, and he's warning him about some of the things that can take away from unity in the truth of Jesus and from the good teaching of the gospel and so forth. And in this commentary that I'm reading by William Barclay, he talks about the mind of a Christian thinker. And he says, a Christian thinker, his thinking is based on faith. Faith means taking God at his word. His thinking is motivated by love. Paul's whole purpose is to produce love. His thinking comes from a pure heart. There's no duplicity in him. His thinking comes from a good conscience. He knows himself and he's honest. He is a man of undissembling faith. And that translates to, in him there is no hypocrisy. And what comes to mind for me is Matthew chapter 7, verse 5, which says, "You hypocrite, first take the plank out of your own eye, and then you will see clearly to remove the speck from your brother's eye." And so, before we can provide truth in this world of lies, provide comfort in this world of hurt, provide strength in this world of spiritual weakness, we have to be the people we're supposed to be.
1: Yeah, for sure. You know, what comes to mind is the word dissonance. We've talked about that before, and you and I've talked about it quite often. And I think if we come to a place in our lives and we're feeling dissonance, could also be said misalignment, we often, I think, as humans, look out and say, well, it's her fault, or it was his fault, or this person did this, or the world did this, or, you know, I think that could be a fleshly response to something happening to us, something not feeling right. But in the years of the work that I've done, is I've often found that that's ultimately tied to deep-seated values that are in us. And, you know, from a Christian perspective, if we're walking out our faith, we're trying to align ourselves with Jesus, the fruits of the Spirit. And when we're off, when we're out of alignment, it's not necessarily our tendency to go, oh, well, that's me, I'm causing this fruit not to be produced. It's like our tendency is like, that's hard to look at, if you will. But in fact, what would be more important is that's the first place we go to, is like, what's happening? What am I doing? What am I causing? And we're talking about the plank, the log, whatever is in our eye. Because if we're not right with God, how can we ever witness to anyone else? How can we ever walk out his plan for us? And I'm not talking about perfect. Let me, like Paul said, he was the sinner of all sinners, right? I'm far from perfect. I'm not saying there's any perfection here. The only perfect is Jesus. But we can, you know, start anew the next day. We can start anew the next second if we say, okay, God, search me. Oh, Lord, what is it in me? Give me a new heart. And when we position our heart for him and we take that, yes, I'm going to say it, tiny baby step, we move one inch closer towards that alignment with Christ versus pointing our finger everywhere else.
3: I think that's beautifully put. What I would like to know, I guess I would like to meet the baby who did not take tiny baby steps. I'd like to meet the baby who took like huge,
1: Well, I've heard parents talk about it. I've not had children, But I've heard parents talk about, you know, my kid never took tiny steps. He just ran as soon as he started walking and then, you know, ended up with a bump on his forehead.
3: Okay, well, that sounds dangerous. I think it's so important, all those points that you made. I'm just thinking about God incarnate. This is God, the creator of the universe, through whom all things were made, Jesus Christ, on earth, having a day, having a time. And he didn't do things in his own power. He went to his Father in prayer. He took time away. That's how hard this world is.
1: Yeah.
3: If you're going to be honest with yourself, then you're going to have to spend a lot of time in the glare of the truth that says, you know what? This was not my finest hour.
1: Well, what's beautiful about that is Paul talks to Timothy. He's talking as a father. He's talking as a brother. And that's what Christ does for us. He comes when we bare our souls, which he already knows, by the way. He comes in with this amazing mercy and grace. We're the ones that are hardest on us. Others are the hard on us, right? But he's going to say, okay, one word, distracted, do better. But you've got to go there first. And it's really an amazing thing to go to him, not someone else, because there is such compassion in the arms of Jesus.
3: It's interesting. You got to wonder, why is it so scary when you say, how did I do? And you're kind of sitting there thinking, maybe you're thinking, I'd like to be able to say I did well, but the truth is I didn't do as well as I would like in this particular situation. I could have done this more. I don't know what it is about us where it's just so hard when you feel like you've done wrong and your heart's pounding and you wish you could take it back. And then to me, that's when you're getting close to Jesus, when you're getting to a very vulnerable, very honest, very intimate place where you're not trying to fool anybody. You just want so much to be the person he wants you to be that you're willing to walk through that place where your heart's pounding or your chest feels tight and you know you did wrong.
1: Well, you said the word vulnerable. People don't like to be vulnerable. I mean, if you think about even from a military standpoint, when someone in whatever position they are in the battlefield and they're vulnerable, what's going to happen to them? And there's a zillion psychological reasons that I could go into, I'm sure, about fear. And it's what our brain is doing. And I would say even more, that's a huge tactic of the enemy. And he doesn't want you to go to him. So he's going to instill that fear. Whereas it's stepping into that fear, into the arms of Jesus and that compassion. That's where the most safety is. And that's where the most growth and that's where the most alignment is. But we get in the way.
3: Peace.
1: Amen. Yeah, for sure.
3: Yeah. So how does this exactly come together? Well, external threats. Let's say people are talking about something on Facebook or Meta or whatever it is. And something is said and you're in a place where you're looking at it and you see some of your friends have liked it and maybe you're thinking you're going to like it. And then the Holy Spirit whispers and says, but is that scripturally correct? And you have a pause. And I'd like to talk about that pause, that moment, because there's a saying in aviation safety. We say, if there is a doubt, there is no doubt. And so if you have that momentary pause, should I say this? Should I like this? Should I do this? I'm driving in the car, a guy cut me off. Should I give him that special salute, which we all think so much of? And if you can get into that pause, that moment,
1: yeah,
3: where there's this big decision that's going to get made, am I going to let the world shape me, or am I going to shape this world? And so what I'm offering is, if there is a doubt, if you have a moment, if you have a doubt, should I do this, then don't do it. We've talked about tactical patience, where You don't make a decision before you have to. You don't make a choice before you have to. You let the situation play out a little bit. Maybe you ask some questions rather than jumping down somebody's throat with these assumptions that you make. You just ask a question. And so you slow everything down. And then you give yourself the best opportunity to behave in a way, come up with an answer, or however you want to say it, that just reflects the love and the righteousness of Jesus Christ.
1: It makes me go to the word control. And so when we don't immediately react in something that has brought perhaps an emotional response to us, like a driver who's cut us off, and it couldn't be perhaps not our natural thing to pause and say, okay, how would Jesus have me act? And we would have to train ourselves, because ultimately control, I would offer up, that's rooted in fear, and fear wants to react and preserve and be safe. And slowing down is not necessarily the natural thing to do, to pause and say, how should I act here? So I think there's a lot of things going on there, but as we move into, we always do in the show, talking about how we can do that, there's, in that pause, we train ourselves to do something different.
3: Along those lines, Pastor Steve Dennis, he's our ministry pastor, said something to me last week that I so loved. He said when he's having one of those conversations, what he sometimes says to a person is, how do you get there using scripture? So they say something, and then with curiosity and not condemnation or judgment, he says, how do you get there using scripture? And I think that's so important, because maybe in their mind, there is a way, and maybe there is a scripture. And I had an instance recently where somebody said something, and I was moving fast and talking fast, and I blew right past it, as opposed to slowing myself down and saying, tell me more about that. How do you get there using scripture? Or anything like that that would have helped a person to feel heard and helped the conversation to get to a more authentic Christ-like place. And I missed that opportunity, and I regret that. But stay with us. We're going to tell you how to do better in the next segment.

As another school year begins, families are settling into new schedules, new teachers, activities, practices, homework, and everything that comes with the start of a new school year. But there is something much more important at stake. Our children are entering classrooms and a culture where they will encounter ideas and influences that challenge biblical truth. The role fathers play in preparing their children for what they will face and pointing them towards Jesus Christ and God's Word has never been more important. That's why we've created 5 ways Christian fathers can prepare their children for the school year, a practical, biblical resource for fathers. If you're a father, download it, pray over it, and put it into practice. If you're a mother, grandparent, church leader, or someone who cares about the next generation, please share it with a father in your life. Find the guide today at CourageousChristianity.com.

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1: Friends, welcome back. You're listening to Courageous Christianity, and we're talking about how we respond to this world so as to reflect the light, the peace, the love of Jesus Christ. And I think whenever you're trying to do well at something, there is sometimes the tendency to be a perfectionist or to say that if you didn't get it right, then you got it more wrong than right. And I think we can sometimes be our own worst enemies, and then obviously we know the devil's going to jump right in on there and tell you what a horrible person you are. And I just want to say that this is hard. This life is hard. Being the man or the woman that Jesus wants you to be, if you're taking it as seriously as you should, it's going to be hard. And you're going to fall short. But I hope that as you debrief, as you hear the things that we're saying, you could bring yourself to a vulnerable, open, peaceful place where you say, hey, I'm not always going to do good, but I'm going to do good more than I'm going to do bad, and it's going to get better every day, and I'm going to walk this out with Jesus, and I'll be in constant prayer, and I'll reference him in all my thinking, and I'll slow things down as much as I can, and I'll ask myself some questions to help to do better, and then I'll get it right. Because there's a quote that I love from a famous sportscaster said long ago, "For when the one great scorer comes to write against your name, he writes not that you won or lost, but how you played the game." And so it's not about wins and losses, because sometimes what you think is a loss might actually be a win in what God's trying to do. So in the campaign of your life, remember, this is not a sprint, it's a marathon. Remember, you're not perfect. And let that open you up to a proper debrief and some proper reflection, where you actually come to some new opportunities to do better. And so I wrote just a couple questions during the last break, which came to me. For example, when are you most the person Jesus wants you to be? So if you think about resting in his love and resting in his peace, when are you most that person? You can also ask, when are you least the person that Jesus wants you to be? When you're rushed? When you read the news before you go to bed? When you don't wake up early and have some quiet time and you just hit the ground running and you're all horsepower and no steering? When is that for you? Here's another one. When do you feel best about the campaign of your life? And so I'm going to turn it over to Christy a little more, because she's the coach here and she's the one who understands the way we think and process. And Christy, as we think about external threats and we think about how invasive the world is and we think about wanting so very much to be the people Jesus wants us to be, the obvious question is, how can we most get there?
2: Yeah, well, I think... Step back a little bit. The reason that we're wrapping up the show in the way that we are, talking about it all kind of comes back to us full circle, if you will, is because as we talked about the shows, we look at each other and kind of go, oh, but it all comes back to us. And so when we...
1: Having bad opinions? Oh, yeah. Opinions which conflict with the Bible? Oh, yeah, that was me.
2: Yeah, and so we started with this idea of external threats. And so we can make anything external as something that can come against us as a threat, especially when we don't have a guidebook, the Bible, to evaluate that against. And so I think in saying that, then, what do we have to first do? We have to get real. And I know that I say this a lot on the show, but I think it's probably one of the most healthy things that we can do in this world. And obviously, I've already spoken about a scripture a couple times in the show that God says, his word says, search me. You know, we have to get real. We have to look at the reality of the situation. There it is. That's what I say a lot. And asking ourselves some questions. It's not just stepping back and looking at all the things I'm either doing right or wrong. It's, you know, asking, okay, what's actually happening in this situation? Sometimes we need to go to someone to talk to them about that. Our pastor, a Christian you know, walks the walk, because sometimes neuropsychologically our brains are so hijacked that we can't even begin to tell what's happening. So we have to ask that question. What is real ultimately? What are the facts versus assumptions? You know, Brené Brown has said, made very popular, what story are you telling yourself? We tell ourselves a lot of stories.
1: Yeah, you've got to get to scripture as fast as you can. When you're trying to sort out what's really happening, I don't know. It's like, don't walk. Run to your Bible.
2: Yeah.
1: And I guess for the listener, maybe you think we just say in every show, read your Bible. But honestly, to have an intimate relationship with Jesus Christ, you have to know who he is. The place where you'll learn the most what was valuable to him or not is the Bible. I just heard recently two Christian commentators talking about a politician in Texas who, I don't know how you would say this, he hasn't seen the Christian ball since the kickoff. That guy says more crazy things attributes them to Jesus. And I don't want to use his name because I don't want to do that. But I don't mean he's like 5 degrees off or 10 degrees off. I mean, this guy is 180 degrees out, and he's basically just a secular mouthpiece who says Jesus was an anything-goes kind of guy, and if we love Jesus, then anything goes. And then these two Christian commentators, a guy who's an actor and another guy, said, quote, he is achingly close to Jesus. And the question that popped into my mind as I read that is, have you read the Bible?
2: Right.
1: What scripture would you point to say that he's achingly close to Jesus? How do you get there using the actual Bible? Or are you very happy with your twisted perspective of Jesus like a yoga instructor wearing a diaper?
2: Right there with you. And I think the quickest way to get there is a question you've taught me, and I've taken it on. What does Scripture say? It's as clear as that. That will help you get to reality very quickly. But I think we also have to look in the mirror. We have to look at ourselves and say, what am I bringing to this? And that requires the vulnerability we've been talking about. It requires us being honest and saying, you know, what's going on here? Where might I need to change? And then, of course, that's when we go, wait a second, I don't want to change. But, you know, the other thing that comes to mind is, I don't know anyone that necessarily likes to struggle, but we struggle when we're out of alignment with that which we were created for. And so I'd say to the listener out there, if you're feeling out of alignment, it may not be your neighbor or what somebody said on Facebook, or your boss, or this or that. It may be that God is calling you. And as you said, Richard, you get to the Bible and look at Scripture, you might actually get some answers.
1: I wonder if sometimes we don't rush to the Bible because we don't want to find out that what we're doing or thinking or saying
2: right.
1: is wrong.
2: We don't want to see the reality of the situation, for sure.
1: Which
2: and
1: is
2: I say
1: shame.
2: It that way because I've
1: you know
2: been
1: that
2: there,
1: old,
2: done that.
1: Yeah, absolutely. You know that old saying, if you find yourself in a hole, stop digging?
2: Yeah.
1: And I think a lot of times people just keep digging because it's scary. But friends, it's not about being right. It's about getting it right. It's a marathon, not a sprint. But you have to be doing the work. And I think that's critical, lest you end up saying that somebody who is nothing like Jesus is achingly close to Jesus. And the reason why they say that is because this guy proposes everything from Sharia law to sexual perversity of the highest order, as though Jesus didn't say to the adulteress, go and sin no more.
2: Right.
1: As though Jesus said, oh, that's cool, dude. Catch you later. And I don't know why whenever I'm like talking about the Jesus who just tells everybody what they want to hear, who's like a yoga instructor. I don't know why I always say he's wearing a diaper. I just have that kind of like Gandhi feeling, like, you know, Gandhi wore a robe and stuff. And so,
2: well, I think it's a good point. We've made Jesus who we want him to be. And
1: absolutely,
2: he is the Jesus of the Bible and of God. We've made him who
1: this
2: I'm just
1: innocuous
2: gonna say, yeah,
1: figure. This is the person through whom this entire world was created. Through him, all things were made, and without him was nothing made that was made. And we've reduced him to a permissive person, and it says more about us than the truth of the Bible, doesn't it?
2: It does, and I just want to, the last two points is when we do go to Scripture, we will actually see who God calls us to be, and there is alignment in that, and there is peace. And then from there, our actions are basically laid out for us. And I would just encourage somebody, try it. This is the way of life. Don't listen to those people out there on Facebook.
1: Yeah, don't this worry about getting life. It wrong. Worry about not trying.
2: Yeah.
1: I think what parent looks down on a child who's making a mess of something but trying super hard and doesn't just
2: beautiful,
1: love their little face off?
2: Yeah.
1: Stay with us, friends. We're going to wrap it up in the fourth segment.
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0: Friends, welcome back. You're listening to Courageous Christianity, and we're wrapping up our series on external threats to Christianity. And the series led us to the place where we realized, you know what, regardless of what people in the world are doing, all of these things come back to the way we respond, the way we prepare ourselves each day, the way we submit ourselves to the Lordship of Jesus Christ. Remember, it's Lord and Savior. It's not just Savior. And His Lordship should change the way we live our lives. He makes the rules. And there's a joke with Marine pilots and Air Force pilots where we say that the Air Force flight manual says what they're allowed to do in a fighter, and the Marine Corps flight manual has only one or two things that you're prohibited from doing. And I think of that first example where you think of this flight manual where it says all these different things that you can't do. I think of that as a religious view of God, as opposed to the Marine Corps view, which says you can do all of these things except these two or three things. And what's really going on? What's going on is a loving father has given his children guidance for the way they conduct themselves in the world. He gave us free will so that we could make the choice to love him. And in that free will, we also have the choice to get into a lot of trouble and to then say, well, this is okay and this is not okay, as we create our own little religion of things. The truth of the matter is, in all of the situations we find ourselves, God is not going to tell us what to do. We have to learn from the heart of God and the heart of Jesus and the way Jesus walked it out on this planet, and then bring that to the way we walk it out on this planet. And so I thought of a couple questions again that would help us with that, where you find yourself in some situation that's not covered by the flight manual, and you say, who does God want me to be in this situation? Or perhaps, when this situation is over, how do I want to look back on the way I acquitted myself? Remember, the Bible doesn't cover everything, but the heart of the Bible does. And that comes back to love, and it comes back to what is actually loving. And so, Christy, as we wrap up this series, what do you most want our listeners to take away?
1: What's interesting is I thought about, again, these external threats coming back to us. A song came to mind, lyrics in particular of a song by my favorite band ever, Creed. And the song is called Full Circle. So it's a full circle. We might perceive the threats are out there, but really it's what we do and respond with those threats. So it does come back to us. And the lyrics say, one part of the lyrics, I've got one foot in heaven and the other foot stuck in, I'm actually talking about the place, hell. Not a bad word. And it goes down and says later in the lyrics, close the door and don't look back or you will fade away. You know, I hear in all of that, at least to me, is you've got to look at the reality of the situation, assess the battlefield, and assess yourself at the same time. And then remember who you serve. I've got one foot in heaven. Well, put both feet in heaven, not literally right
0: commit
1: now.
0: Commit yourself.
1: Commit. You know, don't stay stuck in the middle, and then choose your actions aligned with Christ. You know, we keep looking for all these guides and these how-tos. The best guide is Christ. The best Bible is Christ. The best coach is Christ.
0: Amen. I think that's very powerful. There is an example in the Bible of how Jesus handled everything, how he handled opposition, how he handled sexual perversity, how he handled people who wanted to destroy him. And as we go through this world, which is just getting about as crazy as could be, his example is all we need when we fully commit. And that's a truth, and it brings us to our moment of truth. As you know, in every show, we have a moment of truth where we look at scriptures which inform our discussion. And we do this to remind ourselves that God's word is our first refuge. It's always relevant. It never fails. There's no situation where we are left alone by a loving Father in heaven. Our moment of truth today comes from Hebrews chapter 12, verses 1 and 2, which say, "Therefore, since we are surrounded by such a great cloud of witnesses, let us throw off everything that hinders and the sin that so easily entangles, and let us run with perseverance the race marked out for us, fixing our eyes on Jesus, the pioneer and perfecter of our faith. For the joy set before him, he endured the cross, scorning its shame, and sat down at the right hand of the throne of God." Over the last few weeks, we've talked about various external threats to Christianity, and truthfully, we could go on talking for weeks about threats to our faith. They're as plentiful as they are miserable. But as you may have begun to notice, they all have one thing in common, and that is us. It's you and me. As you've listened to the series, you may have noted that in order to be successful, every threat requires either our passivity, our ignorance of the Bible, our pride, our failure to live out the teachings of our faith, our desire to fit in with the world, or our fear of standing firm in faith. And I don't think we can avoid that conclusion. Running with perseverance the race marked out for us, a close walk with Jesus, setting a godly example in front of the great cloud of witnesses, contribution within the church, and a profound and faithful testimony beyond the church comes down to us, our behavior, and sometimes, when it comes to the threats to our faith, the way we respond may actually be the problem. And so, let me clarify before someone calls my pastor to complain. The world will be the world. It will make sport of lies, greed, cruelty, and mob thinking. It will put groups against each other to isolate people, and then it will talk about inclusion. It will promote violence in the name of peace, and it'll prey on the defenseless. It's a twisted, sad, dark place. The world will be the world because it lives in its flesh, in its pride, in its schemes, and in the moment. But it's our reaction to all of that which will either show Jesus and the light of his love to people living in darkness or make a mockery of God. Let me repeat that. As Christians, our reaction to all of the world's sad and misguided ways will either show Jesus and the light of his love to people living in darkness or it will make a mockery of God. And I'll give you an example. Imagine a Christian man attends a school board meeting to voice his concern over pornographic homosexual content in the curriculum, and when he gets a chance to step up to the microphone, his words are full of anger, vulgarity, and condemnation. Who wins there? The world, right? And why do they win? Because he gave them the win by reducing Jesus Christ to a foul-mouthed and hateful Savior. I'll take it one step further. The way we respond to the world can be a big issue, but so can the way Christians respond to each other. Take disharmony in the church, for example. Often the way Christians behave in church can make a man want nothing to do with the church. Maybe we talk about the importance of the Bible right up until it clashes with our politics. Maybe we say one thing and do another. Maybe we're judgmental. Maybe we lack charity. Maybe we use profanity. Whatever the case, these are things that we do to ourselves, and they have consequences for the church and the world beyond the church, and it comes back to us. The bottom line is that the only behavior we control is our own, and we can't wish that other people would behave differently if we ourselves do not. That's probably worth repeating as well. Friends, in all humility, and not because I always get it right, but because I try to be honest when I don't, we have to look different than the world. Years ago, a political satirist and cartoonist named Walt Kelly twisted a historical quote to make a joke about human nature. Apparently, during the War of 1812, following the U.S. Navy defeat of the British Navy in the Battle of Lake Erie, Oliver Perry reported, "We have met the enemy, and they are ours." Well, Walt Kelly's parody said, "We have met the enemy, and he is us." Like most cliches and pithy observations, which cut really close to the bone, this play on words stuck because it can be so incredibly true. Man is often his own worst enemy. For example, he sometimes pursues unbridled industry, dumping chemicals into the ocean at the expense of the very environment in which he lives. Sometimes he pursues wealth at the expense of his health and his family life. Sometimes he pursues political ambitions at the expense of the people he was elected to govern. And often it seems as though he can't get out of his own way. This should not be true of Christians. As my nephew, the Navy SEAL, says, "When you know better, you do better." So in all of the external threats that we face as Christians, striving to live out the gospel of Jesus Christ, I contend that it's our response to those threats and our preparations for those threats and our determination to overcome those threats and our cohesion as the Church of Christ in the face of those threats that will determine the future of this world. And that's courageous Christianity. Friends, thanks for joining us today. We hope you'll join us each and every week here on Saturday at noon on 100.7 FM, KKHT, The Word, and on Sunday at 9 a.m. on AM 1070, The Answer, both in Houston, Texas. 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
7: Joshua 1:8 says, "This book of the law shall not depart from your mouth. You shall meditate on it day and night, and be careful to according to all that is written in it, and then your way will be prosperous, and everything you do you'll have success."
8: This is Focus on the Family Minute with Russ Crossan, talking about how most people have the wrong idea of success and how they should actually define it.
7: So, Jim, I used to read that and think, Joshua 1:8, I'm going to have money. But read it more slowly. What's the Bible say? Love your wife as Christ loved the church. You're successful. Deuteronomy 8, train up your kids. It says, do according to what's written in here, and then you're successful. So true success has nothing to do with money. It has to do with doing what the Bible says, which is love my wife, train up my children the way they should go, work heartily for my employer, Colossians 3:23. And so we have bought the wrong definition of success, which has really exacerbated the problem of balance.
8: More from Russ Crossan on what true success is and what the Bible says about it at familyminute.org.
9: 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I will follow you, Jesus. If you would like prayer, you're welcome to call 267-367-LOVE. 267-367-LOVE.
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2: 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Brother Buck always prays before recording a sermon. He prays that the broadcast will be of great benefit to you and everyone that it reaches. Will you join us in praying that the Holy Spirit would lead those listening today to accept Jesus Christ as their Savior? Today's sermon is number 715, titled, Wake Up, I Have Come to Get You. The text comes from the book of 1 Thessalonians, chapter 4, verses 13 through 18. Our inspirational music today comes from the Mark Trammell Quartet, the song, I Believe, I Believe, I Believe.

0: Did you know we are required to pay for the airtime on every station that you can hear us on? 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
1: Today I want to read a somewhat familiar passage of Scripture and speak to you concerning something I think that will be of interest to those of us who know the Lord, to those of us who have bid a temporary farewell to our loved ones who have died in the faith. Now, when I tell you that I want to talk to you about death, and some of the things the Scripture teaches that we perhaps have not thought of a great deal, you perhaps are thinking, boy, I don't know whether I want to continue listening to that or not. I think you do. Now, I want to read a passage found in 1 Thessalonians, the 4th chapter, looking to the 13th verse. The Apostle Paul spoke to the Christians in the church at Corinth and said to them, "But I would not have you to be ignorant, brethren, concerning them who are asleep, that you sorrow not, even as others who have no hope. For if we believe that Jesus died and rose again, even so them also who sleep in Jesus will God bring with him. For this we say unto you by the word of the Lord, that we who are alive and remain unto the coming of the Lord shall not precede them who are asleep. For the Lord himself shall descend from heaven with a shout, with the voice of the archangel, and with the trump of God, and the dead in Christ shall rise first. Then we who are alive and remain shall be caught up together with them in the clouds to meet the Lord in the air, and so shall we ever be with the Lord. Wherefore, comfort one another with these words." We don't like to think about death. We don't like to gather with others and talk about death. But it is true that the Bible speaks the truth when it says, "It is appointed unto men once to die, and after this the judgment." Now, dear friend, you don't have to be a scholar to understand the fact that if Jesus Christ tarries his coming, you're going to die. I'm going to die, and every person who is alive today is going to die. And it is also true that those who have died in the past are numerous. In thinking of talking to you today, I'm reminded that Adam, the first man, has been dead a long, long time. So we're going to die. In the book of Hebrews, the writer said, "It is appointed unto man once to die, and after this, the judgment." So you're included, I'm included, and everybody is included. And despite the fact that we don't like to give thought to it, we don't like to talk about it, it is written in the Word that we someday are going to die. Now, have you ever really given thought as to what the Bible says happens to a person when he dies? The Bible does not leave us in the dark. We're told exactly what happens when our heart beats its last beat, when we pull no more air into our lungs. We're told in the Bible what happens. Well, you say, please inform me as to what the Bible has to say about the moment of my death. Well, the Bible, dear friend, makes known that when that moment comes in your life and in my life, that our soul is going to be taken out of this body in which it lives. Now, let me speak a few words of amplification. The Bible oftentimes speaks of our bodies as being a house, a tabernacle, a temple. Now, let me go further and make the point that when you look at the house in which a man lives, you don't say, well, there is the man. You look at the house and you say, well, that is the house that John Dexter lives in. You are not what your body is. The real you is your spirit, your soul. And at the moment that you die, your soul is going to move out of the house in which it has lived. You remember the Apostle Paul spoke and he said, to be absent from the body is to be present with the Lord. Then you recall many examples in the Bible when one gave up the ghost. There when Jesus died on the cross, it is said, I give up the ghost. I place it into your hands, Father. What did he mean? He meant that the soul was about to move out of the body. Now, let that be firmly established in your mind. Now, when the soul moves out of the body of a Christian, it goes somewhere. You say, well, where does it go? Again, the Bible does not leave us in the dark. I remind you of the verses found in Luke chapter 16, which tells about two men. One was a very rich man, and the other a poor beggar. The Bible tells us that both of them died. Now, when the beggar died, the scripture says that he was taken by the angels into Abraham's bosom. Well, what does that mean? Does it mean that when he died, the angels came down and lifted him bodily into the presence of the Lord? No. His body stayed down here in the earth. But when he died, the angels came and took his soul into the presence of the Lord. You remember again when Jesus was dying on the cross, the criminal who hung on his right hand that asked him to be remembered. Jesus spoke to the dying thief and he said, verily, verily, I say unto thee, today shalt thou be with me in paradise. Now, did he go to the paradise of God in his body? He did not. His body stayed there on the cross. But his soul, his spirit, went to the paradise of God. Now, perhaps I have spoken, I hope so, that makes you understand, if you didn't already know, that when the moment of your death comes, your soul is going to move out of your body, and it's either going to heaven or it's going to hell. When Jesus spoke about those two men in Luke's Gospel, chapter 16, when the rich man died, the Bible says, and in hell he lifted up his eyes. Now, did he go to hell bodily? He did not. It was speaking of the real person who died outside of Christ, and when his soul departed the body, he went to hell. Now, that's true with you, it's true with me, it's true with everybody. When we die, we're going to move out of the house in which we live into the presence of the Lord, or into the horrors of hell. That's going to happen the moment that you die. Now, the thing that I wanted to discuss with you today that we oftentimes don't think about is what happens to the body. What happens to the body? I have said and sought to show you from the Bible that when one dies, his soul moves out of the body. Well, what about the body? That was the thing that was concerning the Christians at Corinth. And so Paul wrote, saying to them, Now I would not have you to be ignorant, brethren, concerning them which are what? Asleep. Let me tell you what he said again. He said, I would not have you to be in the dark. I would not have you to not understand about those who are asleep. And then he went further in this particular chapter, and he said, For if we believe that Jesus died and rose again, even so them that what? Sleep in Jesus will God bring with him. And then in the 16th verse, he speaks again about us not preceding those which are asleep. So it seems to me that there is ample evidence that the body of a Christian is asleep. Asleep. What does that mean? Well, it means just exactly what the Bible says. You take a drive into the cemetery today, and the souls of those whose bodies are there are either in heaven or in hell, but their bodies are there beneath the grave or wherever they might have died and their bodies remained. What happens to the body of a Christian? When we bid farewell to our loved ones, and we do so with the assurance that their faith, their hope, their trust was in the Lord, and that they are now with Him, what about the body? That we looked upon, that we touched, that we loved so dearly. What about the body? Somebody said, well, I don't know. The body is just dead. The body, dear friend, is asleep. You say, how do you know that? I've just read it to you from the Bible. He said, I would not have you to be ignorant concerning those who are asleep. Is there going to be a time that they will be awakened out of their sleep? They surely are. Now let me point up to you what the Bible says. For this we say unto you by the word of the Lord, that we which are alive and remain unto the coming of the Lord. Now that means if the Lord were to come right now, you and I, we're still alive. But those of us who are alive when the Lord comes is not going to go before those who, what did he say? Are asleep. Are asleep. So, when the Lord comes, he's going to awaken the sleeping bodies of those who have died in the faith. That brings encouragement, I think, to the hearts of us who have bid farewell to that one or those who were dearest to our heart. When we go there to where their bodies lie, we can do so with the assurance that they are at complete rest. Their bodies are likened unto a sleep. Oft times at our house, when the wife and I awaken, in the morning, I might say to she or she to me, did you have a good night's rest? Did you rest? Did you sleep well? Well, I am bold to declare unto you, dear friend, that your loved one, who you have taken there to the cemetery and planted their bodies beneath the earth, they are at perfect rest. Their rest isn't being disturbed as it was when it was here upon the earth. I rejoice to think that there is coming a day. And dear friend, let me rest assured in telling you, and you rest assured in telling others, that someday, and it may be today, Jesus is going to come back to this earth. Now, I may have talked a little too loudly, but it's very meaningful to me. You remember in John's Gospel, chapter 14, when Jesus was speaking to his heartbroken disciples, whom he had told that he was going to leave them down here in the earth and go back to the Father from whence he had come, and being able to discern the brokenness of their heart, the hurt within, he said, let not your heart be troubled. Ye believe in God, believe also in me. In my Father's house are many mansions. If it were not so, I would have told you. I go to prepare a place for you. And if I go and prepare a place for you, listen now, Jesus said, I will come again and receive you unto myself, that where I am, there you may be also. Just the other day, I was in a garage talking to a man who said something to this effect. I listened to you preach, he said, and somewhere in the course of our conversation that day, I made mention that King Jesus was going to come back to this earth and rule and reign as King of Kings and Lord of all the lords. And he said, yes, but he said, you know, he said, we have heard that all of our lives, and that is true. And the scripture tells us in the book of 1 Peter that in the last days scoffers are going to come and say, well, where is he? I've heard about it and heard about it all of my life, and everything is as it's always been, and Jesus still hasn't come. It's true. There are many scoffers. In the first place, what is said there isn't true when it says that all things remain as it were. The flood had taken place and all things weren't the same. But regardless of what you think, I think, or somebody else thinks, the Bible very emphatically tells us over and over and over that Jesus is coming back bodily to this earth. Now, one of the first things that he's going to do when he comes back, he is going to awaken the sleeping bodies of those who have died as one of his children. So I envision when the Lord comes with a shout and he speaks to those who have died in the faith, he well might say to them, wake up, I've come to get you. And when they come out of their place of death, wherever that might have been, their bodies are going to be changed into the likeness of the glorified body from whence he came forth from the tomb. The bodies of our loved ones who have died knowing Jesus will not come sick. They'll not come forth with cancer, when they come forth, they're going to come forth with perfect bodies, likened unto his glorified bodies. Now then, when he comes, he said, I'm going to bring those who are with me back. Well, who are those with him? You remember when the soul departs the body? If they have died knowing the Lord, they go to be with Jesus. Well, it is them who are residing with him now that he's going to come back with. And he's going to awaken the bodies that are asleep. And the soul that has been with him in heaven is going to be reunited with that glorified body that he has awakened and brought forth. And then both soul and body will have been redeemed. I don't know that I have been able to say the things that I have felt in my heart, things that I wanted you to see and to understand. I was talking before broadcasting today to a friend of mine, and she and I were giving thought as to how when the body is sown yonder in the earth or wherever it might be, why it decays, and the Bible speaks of the skin worms devouring the body. How could there be brought forth such a body glorified? Well, the thought comes to me that if God Almighty can step out on the platform of nothing and by the power of his word bring forth the universe out of nothing, he certainly knows where his children are, and he can certainly bring forth their bodies. Well, how does that make you feel today? Does it make you feel as I feel? I oftentimes go to the cemetery and drive past the resting place of my mother and father, and when doing so, the thought almost always comes to me, Mom, Dad, one of these days, and it could be today, the Lord is going to say to you, wake up. I have come to get you. Until it is my privilege to visit with you again, may God bless you, is my sincere prayer in your behalf.

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4: God created you on purpose and for a purpose. 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
5: 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But today, Pastor Greg Laurie points out that so many are disconnected.
4: 58% of young adults report experiencing little or no purpose or meaning in their lives. Is that a description of you? Here's what you need to know. God has a plan and a purpose just for you.
6: This is the

0: If you don't know where you're going, how do you know when you get there? It seems some people are in permanent wander mode. They're drifting. But those who live for the Lord continually encounter the wonder of God. Wonder or wander? The choice is up to us. And today on A New Beginning, Pastor Greg Laurie helps connect us with the plan and purpose of God. We're in the opening message of a study series in the book of Genesis. We're considering God's plan from the very beginning.
1: So I heard about an older man who was speaking to a younger man, and this young man was a law student. And so the older gentleman asked the younger guy, "Hey, what do you want to do when you graduate?" And he said, "Well, I'd like to get, you know, a position with a law firm and make some good money." And the older man said, "Okay, then what?" And then the guy said, "Well, I'd like to get married and have some children and eventually get a good home to live in." The older man said, "Right, then what?" "Well, then I would like to maybe vacation, you know, a little bit more and eventually travel around the world with my wife." "Yeah, okay, then what?" "Well, I guess I would like to pass my money on to my children so they could live a life as comfortable as I've been able to live." The older man said, "Okay, then what?" "Well, then I guess I die." The older man said, "Then what? Then what?" You know, we can spend our entire life chasing nothing. It's been said, if you aim at nothing, you're bound to hit it. And there's a lot of people who are walking aimlessly through life with no real meaning or purpose. I'll tell you then what, then comes eternity. So think about this. God created us for a purpose and on purpose. God created you on purpose and for a purpose. There is a purpose for your life. But I read a survey recently that said 58% of young adults report experiencing little or no purpose or meaning in their lives. Is that a description of you? Here's what you need to know. God has a plan and a purpose just for you. It said of David in Acts chapter 13, he served God's purpose in his generation, and then he fell asleep, which is another way of saying he died. So you have a life you're going to live on this earth, as do I, and we're here to serve a purpose. So my question for you is, are you serving that purpose that God has for you? You say, "Well, I'm not sure." What should that purpose be? The Apostle Paul had it right when he said, "My determined purpose in life is to know him and become progressively more deeply and intimately acquainted with him." That's his purpose, and that should be our purpose as well. And so as we look at these things together, we want to make sure we're fulfilling our purpose to do what we're supposed to do. Now, this is a phone. How many of you have these phones? You have a phone? I don't know if this is an iPhone. Maybe you have an Android phone. I'm sorry about that. But no, it's okay. Whatever. So we have this phone. So what is it made for? Well, I found that it really is great for skimming on the surface of the water. I've been able to get about 8 bounces out of my iPhone. I also found it's a fantastic doorstop. Hold the door open with my iPhone. I even scooped up after the dog the other day with my iPhone. Well, of course, I don't do any of these things because that's not what it's made for. What is the iPhone made for? It's made to waste our time and suck all of the joy out of our life. Let's use it for its intended purpose. No, seriously, it can be a tool. Hopefully, we use it for what it is made for. And that's what we want to do with our lives as well. And we find God's purpose for us in this first book of the Bible. God created mankind in his image. He made us in his image. We're not a highly evolved life form. We're not evolving from animals. We're uniquely created and made by God himself. We are his image bearer. That's not true of any other created thing. Genesis 1:26. God said, "Let us make man in our image, according to our likeness. Let them have dominion over the fish of the sea, over the birds of the air, over the cattle, over the earth, and over every creeping thing that creeps on the earth." So God created man in his own image. In the image of God, he created him, male and female. He created them. Then he blessed them and said, "Be fruitful and multiply, fill the earth and subdue it, and have dominion over the fish of the sea and the birds of the air and every living thing that moves on the earth. It's amazing to look at God's creation and thank God for that creation. But there's no one higher than the creation of humanity. After this, God rested. Go to Genesis 2. By the way, I can't get to every verse in Genesis 1 and 2. So I encourage you to dig in deeper on your own and read ahead. Genesis 2, verse 1. Then the heavens and the earth were finished, and all the host of them. And on the seventh day, God ended his work, which he had made. And he rested on the seventh day from all of the work which he had made. And God blessed the seventh day and sanctified it, because in it he had rested from all the work which he had created and made. We'll stop there. So God did not rest because he was tired. That's why we rest. God rests because he was done. It was completed. It was accomplished. In fact, it's a word that is used here for rest, the Hebrew word Shabbat, where we translate it to Sabbath, and it simply means cease. God's done. I'm finished. There's a similar word in the New Testament that is used, and it is spoken by Jesus as he hangs on the cross of Calvary, where he uttered seven significant statements. And among those statements was the single word, tetelestai. And the word tetelestai is translated, it is finished. What was finished? His work was finished. He had accomplished what he had come to do, to die on the cross for the sin of the world. And it was accomplished. It was completed. It is finished. And our salvation is finished. Once you believe in Jesus Christ, you don't have to work for your salvation. It's a gift to you from God. So you can rest from the weight of sin. And you can rest from your fears as well. In the hand of God who created all things. Listen to this. This almighty God, this all-powerful God, this all-loving God can certainly handle whatever we throw at him. And we should throw our problems at him. 1 Peter 5, 7 says, cast all your care upon him, for he cares for you. Now, that's interesting, that word cast, as in cast your cares, means to hurl or to throw violently. Like, throw your problems on to Jesus. And we all have problems, don't we? We all have anxieties. We all have things that keep us up at night. Cast them on Christ. In fact, that word, cast your cares upon him, is only used one other time in the New Testament, and that's speaking of when they took that donkey and put their garments on it, and Jesus rode it into Jerusalem on Palm Sunday. So, in effect, here's what the Bible is saying. Cast your cares on Jesus as though he, if you will, was your beast of burden, carrying your problems for you. Let Jesus take your burdens. Let him take your trash. You know, I don't know about how it works in your home, but in our home, I take the trash out. And I have little cans with wheels. And now in California, we have 25 separate trash cans. This is the recyclable things, and this is the other things. What is it? The landfill. And I stand there with these little bags. I don't know which one. I think I'm confused. Are they going to arrest me if I get it wrong? And then the trash man shows up, and I'm so glad he shows up, because he takes my trash, and if I forget one week, that trash starts piling up. The same can be true of life. Your trash can pile up. Your problems can pile up. Your anxieties can pile up. Your sins can pile up. Hurl them on Jesus. Throw them violently, if you will, on Jesus. I don't want this stuff in my life. The God who created the heavens and the earth, the God who brought something out of nothing, the God who created you, will bear it for you.
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1: You know, I've heard people describe a trip to Israel as seeing the Bible actually come to life. Hey, everybody, Greg Laurie. And I've been to Israel many times, and I've led a lot of tours, and I have to say that's absolutely true. 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It's not just a travel experience. It actually energizes and enhances your study of the Bible. Think of it this way. It's a vacation with a purpose. And we're going to be taking a tour of Israel April 6th to 15th, 2027. 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
2: 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Well, today we're giving some thought to the plan and purpose God has for each of our lives. Pastor Greg continues.
1: God can bring a Genesis in your life. Again, Genesis means beginning. God can bring a new beginning in your life. He can make all things new. We've all done things we regret. We've all said things we wish we had not said. But God can change that if we come to Him and bring our lives to Him. Here's the thing to consider as we close this message. To me, this is a real mind-boggler. This Almighty God, the creator of the heavens and the earth, this God who has a name for every star, the God who brought this magnificent creation out of nothing, cares about you, and he loves you. David was watching over his flock of sheep one night, and he wrote this down in Psalm 8. When I look at the night sky, and I see the work of your fingers, the moon and the stars that you set in place, what are mortals that you should think about them? What are human beings that you should care for them? Have you ever just laid out and looked up into the sky? You have to find a spot where you can actually see the stars. But as you look up there, you just think, wow, the God who made all of this cares about me. He knows every star by name. He knows every bird that falls to the ground. He knows every thought that we think, and he's thinking about me. As David wrote in Psalm 109, I'm poor and needy, yet you think of me. In Psalm 40, we read the psalmist say, many, O Lord, are your wonderful works which you've done, and your thoughts toward us cannot be counted. If I were to speak of them, they're more than you could number. I love that. God's thinking about you. God cares about you. And think about Jeremiah 29:11, of course, where I know the thoughts that they think towards you, says the Lord, thoughts of peace and not of evil, to give you a future and a hope. Let me come back to that question I raised earlier. Why did God create me? What is the purpose of my life? What is the meaning of my life? Heard about a father that was driving his daughter for the first day of middle school, and he thought it was time to start talking to her about some deep subjects. So he turned to her and he said, honey, what is the meaning of life? And she said, the meaning of my life is to please mom. And the dad said, oh, well, what about dad? She said, the meaning of your life is to please mom too. So pretty good answer. Because the Bible says if mama ain't happy, ain't nobody happy. The Bible doesn't say that, but it's got some truth there. No, but the meaning of my life is to please God. The meaning of my life is to know God. The meaning of my life is to glorify God. I said earlier, he set eternity in my heart. I'm wired to worship. I was made to have a relationship with God. Of course, that was all lost in the Garden of Eden. And we'll talk about that next time when Adam and Eve ate of that forbidden fruit. But the point is simply this. I can know God because Christ died for my sin. He came and walked among us as a man, died on the cross and rose again from the dead. And now he stands at the door of our heart and he knocks. But you have to open that door and let him come in. And he will reveal the purpose of your life. Maybe you've chased after the things this world offers and you found them empty. You've tried everything it has. Back to that opening illustration. Then what? You reach all your goals. You check all the boxes. You get the accolades and even more. You have the success. Then what? I'll tell you then what. Then ultimately life will come to an end. And then you stand before God. But you don't have to be afraid if you're a Christian. Because if you're a Christian, you can say along with the Apostle Paul, for me to live is Christ and to die is gain. It doesn't mean that the Christian has a death wish. It doesn't mean we get up in the morning and say, I sure hope I die today. I don't think anyone loves life more than a Christian because we know the Creator. But having said that, we don't have to fear death anymore because we know there's an afterlife. And we'll spend it in the presence of God in heaven, reunited with loved ones who have died in faith, who have preceded us. But until that day, we want our life to count and we want it to matter. And so I ask you, do you have a relationship with God? Walking with Jesus Christ, knowing your sin is forgiven, living in a close relationship with Him. That's why you were made. Again, as Paul said, my determined purpose in life is to know Him. Do you know Him? You may know all about Him. That doesn't mean you know Him. To know Him is to have Him living inside of you as your Savior and your Lord and your friend and your Master and your God, your Lord. And only you can ask Him to come into your life. So we're going to close in prayer. And I'm going to extend an invitation for anyone that wants Jesus Christ to come into their life or anybody that wants to make a recommitment to Him. Let's all pray. Father, thank you for your love for us. Thank you for creating us. We're created on purpose, for a purpose, and that purpose is to know you. And I pray for anybody here or watching, wherever they are, if they don't have a relationship with you, let this be the moment they believe. How many of you would say today, I need Jesus? I don't have Him living in my life. I am actually very afraid to die. I have a big hole in my soul. And I want to find this meaning and purpose you've been talking about today. Pray for me. If you want Jesus Christ to come into your life, if you want Him to forgive you of your sin, if you want to know that you will go to heaven when you die, pray these words. Lord Jesus, I know that I'm a sinner, but I know that you're the Savior who was born in the manger of Bethlehem, who died on the cross of Calvary and rose again from the dead. Jesus, come into my life. I choose to follow you now. Be my Savior. Be my Lord. Be my God. And be my friend. In Jesus' name I pray. Amen.

0: 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And as you've listened here on A New Beginning, maybe you prayed that prayer as well. 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You know, Pastor Greg, so many people have enjoyed the movie Jesus Revolution, but they've asked you a lot of did it really happen like that questions, you know?
1: Yes.
0: Well, there's a way to get the full story, the true story, and that's by way of a book we're making available, the original book, Jesus Revolution. Let's talk about some of the questions that you've had. Let me shoot some questions to you as sort of a lightning round, and you give us quick answers to these questions. All right?
1: All right.
0: So,
1: let's go.
0: Did Pastor Chuck really look like Kelsey Grammer?
1: You know, they do slightly resemble each other, but the answer is you have to decide that for yourself.
0: All right. So did Kathy have a part in you coming to the Lord?
1: No, that's actually a little bit of film magic there. There's two stories in the original story, how I came to faith. And it was a girl that I had met who was a Christian. And she was at the Christian meeting, and it kind of drew me there to hear the gospel. But I told this to the director, John Irwin. He said, you can't have two love interests in one movie, so we're going to have it all be just Kathy. Well, the other girl wasn't really a love interest, but she did get my attention. So the answer is no, Kathy did not play a role in bringing me to Christ. I met Kathy after I became a Christian. Sorry if that messes it up for you.
0: So, this was in the movie. Did the historic band Love Song really get its start after informally playing a couple of tunes for Pastor Chuck Smith?
1: Yeah, very true. They were already a pre-existing rock band. They all came to Christ, and they were just writing some new songs, some Christian songs, and they went to see Pastor Chuck because the Jesus movement was beginning to take off at that point, and they went into his office and played. And I have to tell you, when just the guys played, just them and their guitars and their beautiful harmonies, it was so impressive. It was so incredible. And Chuck was deeply moved and asked them, I think, to play at church that night. And so that was really the beginning of what we call today contemporary Christian music.
0: Yeah. Did Chuck really wash the feet of hippies coming into the church?
1: Yes. Well, the story is told that they had replaced the carpet at Calvary Chapel. And the young hippie kids were coming in, and they were barefoot, and they were sitting in the pews, and they were putting their toes to the little holes that held the little communion cups. After you receive communion, there would be a place to put your cup. So they were poking their toes through, and so the elders came to Chuck and said, Pastor Chuck, we can't have these kids coming into the church barefoot. They have to wear shoes. Well, he didn't want to put any barrier between these kids and hearing the gospel. So he said, well, they should come in anyway. No, we just put in new carpet, they said. So Chuck came up with a solution. He decided he would wash the feet of the kids so they could come into church barefoot. So that's a true story.
0: Well, all of these stories are recounted in your book called Jesus Revolution, are they not?
1: Yeah, that's right. You know, Dave, actually, the author of the book is Ellen Vaughn, who's a prolific, outstanding writer, but it was written with me because I told her the stories. So it's actually in her voice. It's beautifully written. She does a deep dive into the history of the time, into the culture, what was going on in America, the backdrop of the Jesus movement. 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
0: Yeah, that's right. 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

0: If you could use a little extra encouragement in your day, you've come to the right place. I'm Keith Stevens, and welcome to Keep the Faith.
1: And I'm Donna Cruz. 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

0: we have a choice to be in an active mode, which is independent of how anybody or anything reacts to us. And he didn't tell anybody anything was wrong because in Brian's mind, nothing was wrong. He says, I can't wait to find out what God has in store for me next.
1: If I leave angry, I'm coming back. 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I made a terrible error, but this is what I can promise you, my daughter. I will never leave you again. I trust you.

0: Our homes are supposed to be a place of comfort and safety for the ones we love most. Next on Keep the Faith, a story of how one man started rebuilding the bridge of trust with his daughter.
1: You

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2: 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And once that happens, it's often a long road back to rebuilding trust. Keep the Faith's relationship chef, Dr. Joe Bean, is here to help.
3: Back in the 1980s, my wife and I wound up apart. It wasn't her fault, it was mine. I went off and lived some ways that I'm very ashamed of now. It hurt her, but it also hurt my two daughters. Now, I did see them every other weekend. It's the only thing I did right during that time. After 3 years apart, we finally worked through our problems. I came to my senses. I asked Alice to take me back, and she did, and we remarried. One daughter was 6 when we divorced. She was 9 when Alice and I finally put our life back together and remarried each other. By the time she was 10, I was traveling and speaking around the country, and every time I left the house, she cried inordinately. I didn't want to ask because I thought I knew the answer, and finally I did. Honey, why do you get so upset when I leave? You know, airplanes are safe. I'll be back. And she looked at me and said, really? There was a time when you didn't come back. How do I know that you're really going to come back this time? And so I assured her, if I leave angry, I'm coming back. If I leave happy, I'm coming back. If I leave in no mood at all, I'm coming back. I made a terrible error, but this is what I can promise you, my daughter. I will never leave you again. You see, this is the relationship recipe. People need to have comfort and commitment to know that you're there in the good days and the bad days and every day. And if you've already messed that up, you need to go do what I did. Not because I'm perfect. As a matter of fact, I did it because I was imperfect. Going back to my daughter and saying, please forgive me. And I promise you, I'll be there for you from now on. Now, don't make that promise if you're not going to keep it. Comfort of commitment. Remember that phrase.

start declaring the truth of who you are, it will overshadow any facts that of your past that try to pull you down. It would be very easy to stay as a victim. And the truth is, we've all been a victim of something. And the next step is surviving. But the goal isn't to just survive. The goal is to become that overcomer. And an overcomer is someone who not only knows who they are, but now they're actually bringing other people to freedom.

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1: Hey, I'm Keith Stevens. In today's fast-paced world, stress can hit us and get us down really at any time. Susie Larson has written books like Fully Alive and Your Powerful Prayers, and she shares how it's important to sometimes know our limits.
2: God is not obligated to keep us healthy if we keep grinding our gears. He's not the one asking us to drive at that pace. And I will say there's a certain arrogance in it. If we think we can do it without consequence, He will let us hit the wall. I did 15, 17 years ago and learned some valuable lessons about my limits. And I'm telling you, if we can be humble enough to respect our limits and then say, God, you are the one with no limits, you will find growth in your life that's sustainable. You really can't go through life and keep your health without a consistent bedtime. So that might need to be your very next week is say, you know, you might do it kicking and screaming, but your body will thank you. This is where moral failure happens. This is where shortcuts happen. This is where people implode. This is where their accumulative stressed life catches up and there's a disease that hits them out of nowhere. We open ourselves up to so much destruction when we think we are above needing rest and then we brag about it to everybody else. Until you're content to be misunderstood, you'll never be able to do everything God wants you to do. And to be content to be misunderstood, it's to say, I wish I could do that, but I just can't. I know my limits, but it's become one of the greatest gifts of my life is to be able to say no and say yes and ultimately know that I serve an audience of one.

0: Sometimes all you need is a story to remind you that there's hope. Steve Brown has one of those. And we've teamed up with Steve and the rest of our friends at Key Life to help make encouragement contagious right here on Keep the Faith.
1: I'll never forget the hospital visit. I asked the lady if she was scared, and she replied, "Are you crazy? This is a hospital. People die in hospitals." I loved it. You know, not only hospitals, but life is kind of scary, isn't it? When I'm on an airplane, and I've never put all my weight on one of those things yet, and the weather's bad, I always check out the pilot and the flight attendants to see if there is perspiration on their upper lips. In a panic mode, I do the same thing with God. There's never any perspiration on his upper lip. Makes me feel better. As long as he's cool, I'm cool. I'm Steve Brown. You think about that. Share what you just heard with a friend. Go to youthinkaboutthat.org.
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5: 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The same things that trigger laughter, the same things that actually cause us pain.

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1: I'm Donna Cruz. It may have been a while since you've had a good laugh. If that's you, maybe that's exactly what you need right now.
2: Come from a good family. My mom had a beehive hairdo when I was a kid. And I'm not lying. At night, my mom used to wrap her head with toilet paper. Am I making this up, friends? Unbelievable. Took her out TPing houses. Come on, mom. Spin faster. Where you get with the program?
1: Nick Arnett is a family-friendly comedian who's written the book Me, We, and Glee.
3: What causes laughter? You know, there are two ingredients in all humor. One is the element of surprise. But there's another element in humor that people often overlook, and sitcoms are completely based on this notion, and it's called conflict. It's something that has gone awry, something has gone wrong, and we can relate to it because that's life. So we have the unexpected and we have conflict. Those are the two things in humor. Now, what causes anxiety? What causes stress? What causes fear? What causes worry? The unexpected and conflict. Isn't that interesting? The same things that trigger laughter, the same things that actually cause us pain. I think that's why God gave us humor, to balance things out. Humor is a wonderful way to reduce stress. Try to think negative thoughts while you're smiling. You can't do it. And you know what? The shortest distance between two people is a good laugh. Have you ever had a good laugh with somebody? They're in the same room, you're laughing at the same joke. Maybe you couldn't even stand that guy, but you were laughing together and you had a certain bond. You related to something together. Try it.

0: Find encouragement for the roller coaster of life on Keep the Faith.
1: Things are getting real. Jesus, take the wheel. Only way I'm getting to the other side. Days are getting dark. Life's a little hard. Blinded, but I'm trying not to lose sight. I don't got this. I know you got this. Yeah.

0: I know you're gonna see me through it.
1: Oh man, like I didn't even realize how much I needed people until this happened. Man, I think I was like quite the little individualist. Like, oh, don't worry, I'll do it myself. And man, I mean, people fed me and my family for like over a year. Because what people usually don't know is that most of your problems are really practical. It's like, I'm too tired to cook. I don't even know what I like to eat anymore. Also, I'm poor. You know, because the second you get sick, you're just so worried about money. So yeah, people just kept finding little ways to like, sometimes even just like slip money in a sweet card. And like, you feel so embarrassed getting it and so grateful because holy cow, you definitely needed it. Give me

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2: In 2013, my two children and I were homeless. I lost my job, so I was getting jobs here and there, off and on, and it was just not making ends meet fast enough. And then finally, I asked one of my part-time jobs. I'm a caregiver, and I asked them to give me full-time hours. So they said, "Well, we have a client, but she's an actor." God just told me just be obedient, and I went there, and that was in 2013. I'm still there taking care of my patient. Is 87 years old, and her daughter has been such a blessing to me and my children. I was in school, and she's paying for my tuition to go to school.
3: She has no idea how much she has blessed our family, and she had no idea the days that I was coming to work for her. I didn't have any more life left in me. I was just about ready to give up. She's an angel. She changed my whole life.

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0: Hi, I'm Keith Stevens, and I'm so glad to be able to spend some time with you today here on Keep the Faith.
1: And I'm Donna Cruz. We all know that sometimes life can be hard, and you could just use a little bit of encouragement to help get you through the day. Well, here, it sounds a bit like this.
2: No, this isn't true. This label, this dot, this identity that I've given myself, this isn't who I was created to be.
3: There is a power that is unleashed when you say, you know what, no matter what, I'm going to be in this. I'm going to be all in. We are going to lock ourselves in this marriage and throw away the key. You're still a daughter. You're still the same.
0: No matter what. Max Lucado shares how he deals with fear, and it just might help you too. That's next on Keep the Faith.
4: Standing where I stand now, I know that he's the reason. I almost can't believe it.

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1: I'm Donna Cruz. It can be tough to overcome our fears and move forward in life. Sometimes it's fear of the unknown or fear that we're going to fail. Maybe you've been there. Our friend Max Licato has written many books that deal with things just like this, including Anxious for Nothing.
2: One of the things that help us deal with fears is to put words on them. Because as long as fear is some nebulous, ill-defined force, as long as it's an evil force, then it really seems scary. But if you put words on it, like, you know, I'm afraid that when I apply for a job, somebody's going to turn me down. Okay, that's it. I could handle that. It won't be fun, but I could get through that. But fear comes at us like this loud sound with no particulars. It's just like a noise, ill-defined. And that's where I think the devil likes to leave it. But when we, like Jesus in the garden, he said, take this cup from me, this particular challenge. Would you help me face this? When we take that specific challenge and put it in words, that brings it down to size. And we can face it with God's help.

0: liar.
1: I take responsibility for my action. I take responsibility for my attitude. I take responsibility for my thought. I just refuse to let things just happen to me because it doesn't work. It works when I say to myself, Jillian, you have a choice. You can either respond to this or you can react to this. And when I react, it doesn't quite work out. When I respond with peace or joy or forgiveness, then it seems to always find its way around.
2: This is Keep the Faith.
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4: 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That's next on Keep the Faith.

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1: Hey, I'm Keith Stevens. Maybe you've been asked that question. Where do you see yourself in 5 years? If your marriage right now feels hopeless, you might imagine yourself in a more fulfilling relationship. Shanti Feldhahn has written books like The Surprising Secrets of Highly Happy Marriages and The Good News About Marriage. She says that relationship can be with the same person.
2: This group of researchers studied these people that were very miserable in their marriages and were struggling, and that may be where some people listening are today. And this study followed those people for 5 years and found that almost 80% of those people that were the most miserable, if they stayed married for 5 years, that almost 80% of them were very happy 5 years later. And it's because there is a power that is unleashed when you say, you know what, no matter what, I'm going to be in this. I'm going to be all in. And okay, what is it that happens? And this one husband, he put it this way. He said, it's what happens when you say, we are going to lock ourselves in this marriage and throw away the key. Because what happens before then, if you haven't done that, it's really easy to do things to protect yourself. Like, you know, maybe you have the little bank account on the side. Or maybe, you know, you share things with a good friend that you would never share with your spouse because you're kind of holding back just a little bit. But what those things do is that they build a wall. And so this couple that I was talking to, they said everything changed when they realized, you know what? We got to get rid of the separate bank accounts. We've got to stop keeping secrets. We've got to recognize we are in this marriage for a lifetime. So we better figure out how to make this work.

I think a lot of people have things in their heart they want to do, and they're like, wow, you know, when I have the plan together, when I have it all figured out, then I'm going to do something great. But the reality is, the miracle is in the one step that you think you can't take in the beginning. It's getting people to do the things that's been in their heart for so long as they're driving down that road. I want to do this. I'd love to make a difference in this way. And encouraging them to get that process started and watch what happens from there. Change.

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1: I'm Donna Cruz. Let's be honest, influence invites criticism, and that can be deflating. In those moments, you can retreat or you can step up to the plate and deliver even more hope and encouragement to others. That's what Sadie Robertson Huff has decided to do. She speaks to young people all over the country, but she really rose to fame as a teenager on Duck Dynasty and even Dancing with the Stars. It's been a lot for someone her age to handle at times.
2: I was struggling. I was just so busy and overwhelmed. And, you know, sometimes you can take the hate comments and sometimes it's hard. I remember just thinking, like, I need a break. And I remember driving my car one night, and in that moment, it was so crazy. I looked up at the moon, and I was reminded of, like, this really childlike moment I had whenever I was little. I remember I was, like, walking out of church, and I looked at my mom, and I looked up at the moon, and I said, Mom, if that's the earth, how are we looking at it and standing on it? Because for some reason, in my little 4 or 5-year-old mind, I thought that the moon was the earth. But, you know, I never heard the voice of the Lord audibly, but just in my spirit, I just felt like he was saying, I'm a lot bigger, and if you take yourself out, a lot of other people will too. But if I can step into this and say, actually, I am weak, but my God is strong, it's going to encourage so many other people to see that, man, God is so much higher than you. He's so much bigger than you, and he's actually going to work through

have been born an original. Don't die a copy. An original means something that has been designed by the artist, that has been created only for that particular person or thing. Somebody is waiting for the version of you.

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2: I thought I'd given everything over to Christ, and then I realized that there was one thing that I had held on to, that I had just called my own, and that there was nobody else's, not even God. And it was my dream to become a veterinarian, because I've had that dream since I was a little girl, and it was always just mine, just my dream, nobody else's. And I realized right then and there that I hadn't given everything up to God. He wanted that from me too. I just said, fine, you know what, if that's what you want, I've lived like the past few months trying to live without you, and it's been the most miserable time of my life. So if this is what you want, it's yours. And there was such peace in that, and just letting that go. So God is good, and He is faithful in His promises, but thinking that you're going to do it on your own, it's not going to work. And by the way, I did just graduate from vet school.
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0: 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I'm Donna Cruz.
1: And I'm Keith Stevens. One thing that can be like a weight around your ankles is unforgiveness. Well, in this next hour, we hope you find the strength through songs and stories like these to let it go.
2: Heard someone ask the question, who is the most influential person in your life? It's the one you haven't forgiven.
3: You got to get open. It's hard. It's hard to get a glass ketchup bottle, the top off. It's one of the hardest things. And if you can get that top off, be open to it. There's a better way to do life than go around angry and hurt.
4: Oh, Father, give me grace to forgive them, 'cause I feel like
0: maybe there's a line. If someone crosses it, forgiveness is out of the question. Well, next on Keep the Faith, one of Billy Graham's daughters shares a story of finding real freedom.

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1: I once heard someone ask the question, who is the most influential person in your life? It's the one you haven't forgiven.
2: Wow. That's Ruth Graham, one of the daughters of the late Billy Graham. She's written a new book called Forgiving My Father, Forgiving Myself. She's finding out that you can have freedom no matter what's been done to you.
1: I was at Angola Prison in Louisiana, a prison of 5,000 men. The warden asked if we would go to death row. And the first cell I went to, this young man stuck his hand out to shake my hand. And he said, can I sing you a song? So he stood there, a cappella, stood back from the bars, and he sang a cappella, It Is Well With My Soul.
3: It

thought that was sort of the end of my story. National press had covered that story, the fact that I was there. And when I got home, I got an email from somebody and they said, did you meet so-and-so? And so I replied to her. I said, yes, I did. Then I was asked, is he a believer? And I said, yes, he is a believer and he's to be executed. And this person emailed back and said, I take no pleasure in his execution, but he did murder my granddaughter in a brutal way. And I just want to know that he's going to be in heaven when I'm there. And I thought, oh my goodness, I couldn't imagine that kind of forgiveness, that kind of grace.

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1: I'm Donna Cruz. So, you know forgiveness brings freedom, but how do you go about doing it? In his book, Love Like You've Never Been Hurt, Jensen Franklin says it's a lot like, of all things, getting ketchup out of a bottle.
2: The first step, if you're going to get a ketchup bottle open, is to get the top off. And you got to become open. You got to get open. It's hard. It's hard to get a glass ketchup bottle the top off. It's one of the hardest things. That person that you haven't talked to, that maybe family member that you haven't spoken to, I'm open. And then once you get open to it, just like a ketchup bottle, start tapping in the right place. They said if you would tap on that number 57 over and over and over, it will bring the release of the contents that are under pressure. Forgiveness is there, but sometimes it doesn't come gushing out. It's not like a squeezable bottle. And that's what I found to be so true. You know, it might take a minute, but if you'll keep hitting in the right spot, if you'll keep praying, if you'll keep calling, if you'll keep talking, and little by little, the contents of forgiveness begin to be released from our lives, and suddenly we're hugging again and talking again and eating again and going out again and doing what families ought to be doing. God knows how to release, and you can love like you've never been hurt. Well, I can't

the release of being around people who know who you are and still love you. There's something really beautiful about that. And if the church was that place, and I think it is supposed to be that place where people knew they were sick and no one tried to pretend they weren't, it would be wonderful. He said,

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0: Coming up next on Keep the Faith, when you have that sinking feeling in the pit of your stomach, there's only one thing to do. And it's often the last thing you want to do.
1: Well, I'm walking her back to her room and I glance over and I had my Bible on the living room table by my laptop. And I just noticed this funny hump in my Bible.

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1: Hey, I'm Keith Stevens. It's been said that making mistakes is better than faking perfection. It's a lesson Lisa Harper is learning a little bit more every day. Lisa is the author of books like The Sacrament of Happy. As hard as it is to forgive, sometimes it's just as hard when the tables are turned.
2: I do want to say I'm sorry. I want to always be in the habit of being quick to repent and slow to take offense. And I tell my little girl on a regular basis. Last night, this is so telling, I thought had lost my phone because she told me she had put my phone in a drawer. And I was like, baby, mama needs your phone. Gotta call somebody right now. We went through this whole 20-minute, it's in that drawer, mama. Well, she, I realized later, kind of thought we were playing a game. Well, I got really frustrated. I was like, Missy, honey, this isn't funny. Mama needs her phone. And I fussed pretty hard at her for being, at one point I said, rebellious. Well, I'm walking her back to her room and I glance over and I had my Bible on the living room table by my laptop. And I just noticed this funny hump in my Bible. I go over and I was like, oh, please no, please no, please no. I turn a couple pages. Sure enough, there's my phone in my Bible, as if that's not convicting, that I've just gotten onto my kid. She didn't touch my phone. It's in my Bible. And it was another one of those, Lord Jesus, forgive me. You know, I just bumble all over myself some days. And I went straight into Missy's room and said, baby, mama was impatient with you. And I'm so sorry. You didn't deserve that. Of course, her immediate response was, that's okay, mama. Which I might as well have been just, you know, filleted by a whip. That just kills you when they're so quick to forgive. But the older I've gotten, the less I believe my own press release. I know I will fail even today the measure of not only my character, but really how much I trust God and His redemption is how quickly I say I'm sorry.

Most of us are either a reflection of or reaction to the people that have been closest to in our life. So be a beautiful reaction. You don't have to react with militancy. React with love and resolve. If some people who are listening have had a tough childhood. I mean, it was pretty rugged growing up. Well, be a beautiful reaction to that. You know, if you didn't get a lot of love, well, love everybody all the more. You know how awesome it is.

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2: One day I went out to do a little bit of shopping and hadn't seen or spoken with my dad in probably a year at that point. He was an alcoholic when I was growing up, but I happened to run into him that day. We were both walking up to the checkout and I looked up and we looked at each other at the exact same time and kind of just said hi and bye and left. And after that, I was just kind of thinking to myself, you know, that life's too short and I wanted him in my life. So I got in my car and I drove over there and I forgave him that day. And since then, our relationship has strengthened and he actually got saved a couple days ago. He's been an alcoholic for 20-some years, so to see him come out of that was awesome.

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2: Near the end of the Revolutionary War, George Washington received a letter from one of his own officers. Colonel Louis Nicola suggested that America might be better served by a monarchy, with Washington himself as king. Washington firmly rejected the idea. He had spent years leading Americans in a fight for independence from a monarchy. He would not see that victory end with America creating a king of its own. He understood that the cause of the revolution was greater than any one man. His example reminds us that power can be offered, earned, or taken. But character determines whether we use it for ourselves or remain faithful to something greater.

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0: If you could use a little extra encouragement in your day, you've come to the right place. I'm Keith Stevens, and welcome to Keep the Faith.
1: And I'm Donna Cruz. Whether you just have the smaller stresses frustrating you, or you have a major hurdle in life to overcome, there's something for you here, and it sounds a lot like this.

0: we have a choice to be in an active mode, which is independent of how anybody or anything reacts to us. And he didn't tell anybody anything was wrong because in Brian's mind, nothing was wrong. He says, I can't wait to find out what God has in store for me next.
1: If I leave angry, I'm coming back. 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I made a terrible error, but this is what I can promise you, my daughter. I will never leave you again.
2: I trust you.

Our homes are supposed to be a place of comfort and safety for the ones we love most. Next on Keep the Faith, a story of how one man started rebuilding the bridge of trust with his daughter. 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
1: Hi, I'm Donna Cruz. 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And once that happens, it's often a long road back to rebuilding trust. Keep the Faith's relationship chef, Dr. Joe Bean, is here to help.
2: Back in the 1980s, my wife and I wound up apart. It wasn't her fault, it was mine. I went off and lived some ways that I'm very ashamed of now. It hurt her, but it also hurt my two daughters. Now, I did see them every other weekend. It's the only thing I did right during that time. After 3 years apart, we finally worked through our problems. I came to my senses. I asked Alice to take me back, and she did, and we remarried. One daughter was 6 when we divorced. She was 9 when Alice and I finally put our life back together and remarried each other. By the time she was 10, I was traveling and speaking around the country, and every time I left the house, she cried inordinately. I didn't want to ask because I thought I knew the answer, and finally I did. Honey, why do you get so upset when I leave? You know, airplanes are safe. I'll be back. And she looked at me and said, really? There was a time when you didn't come back. How do I know that you're really going to come back this time? And so I assured her, if I leave angry, I'm coming back. If I leave happy, I'm coming back. If I leave in no mood at all, I'm coming back. I made a terrible error, but this is what I can promise you, my daughter. I will never leave you again. You see, this is the relationship recipe. People need to have comfort and commitment to know that you're there in the good days and the bad days and every day. And if you've already messed that up, you need to go do what I did. Not because I'm perfect. As a matter of fact, I did it because I was imperfect. Going back to my daughter and saying, please forgive me, and I promise you I'll be there for you from now on. Now, don't make that promise if you're not going to keep it. Comfort of commitment. Remember that phrase. They say

start declaring the truth of who you are, it will overshadow any facts that of your past that try to pull you down. It would be very easy to stay as a victim. And the truth is, we've all been a victim of something. And the next step is surviving. But the goal isn't to just survive. The goal is to become that overcomer. And an overcomer is someone who not only knows who they are, but now they're actually bringing other people to freedom.

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1: Hey, I'm Keith Stevens. In today's fast-paced world, stress can hit us and get us down really at any time. Susie Larson has written books like Fully Alive and Your Powerful Prayers, and she shares how it's important to sometimes know our limits.
2: God is not obligated to keep us healthy if we keep grinding our gears. He's not the one asking us to drive at that pace. And I will say there's a certain arrogance in it if we think we can do it without consequence. People let us hit the wall. I did 15, 17 years ago and learned some valuable lessons about my limits. And I'm telling you, if we can be humble enough to respect our limits and then say, God, you are the one with no limits, you will find growth in your life that's sustainable. You really can't go through life and keep your health without a consistent bedtime. So that might need to be your very next tweak is say, you might doing it kicking and screaming, but your body will thank you. This is where moral failure happens. This is where shortcuts happen. This is where people implode. This is where their accumulative stressed life catches up and there's a disease that hits them out of nowhere. We open ourselves up to so much destruction when we think we are above needing rest and then we brag about it to everybody else. Until you're content to be misunderstood, you'll never be able to do everything God wants you to do. And to be content to be misunderstood is to say, I wish I could do that, but I just can't. I know my limits, but it's become one of the greatest gifts of my life is to be able to say no and say yes and ultimately know that I serve an audience of one.

0: Sometimes all you need is a story to remind you that there's hope. Steve Brown has one of those. And we've teamed up with Steve and the rest of our friends at Key Life to help make encouragement contagious right here on Keep the Faith.
1: I'll never forget the hospital visit. I asked the lady if she was scared, and she replied, "Are you crazy? This is a hospital. People die in hospitals." I loved it. You know, not only hospitals, but life is kind of scary, isn't it? When I'm on an airplane, and I've never put all my weight on one of those things yet, and the weather's bad, I always check out the pilot and the flight attendants to see if there is perspiration on their upper lips. In a panic mode, I do the same thing with God. There's never any perspiration on his upper lip. Makes me feel better. As long as he's cool, I'm cool. I'm Steve Brown. You think about that. Share what you just heard with a friend. Go to youthinkaboutthat.org.
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0: 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Are you finding yourself wondering if your marriage can even be saved?
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5: 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The same things that trigger laughter, the same things that actually cause us pain.

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1: I'm Donna Cruz. It may have been a while since you've had a good laugh. If that's you, maybe that's exactly what you need right now.
2: Come from a good family. My mom had a beehive hairdo when I was a kid. And I'm not lying. At night, my mom used to wrap her head with toilet paper. Am I making this up, friends? Unbelievable. Took her out TPing houses. Come on, mom. Spin faster. Will you get with the program?
1: Nick Arnett is a family-friendly comedian who's written the book Me, We, and Glee.
3: What causes laughter? You know, there are two ingredients in all humor. One is the element of surprise. But there's another element in humor that people often overlook, and sitcoms are completely based on this notion, and it's called conflict. It's something that has gone awry, something has gone wrong, and we can relate to it because that's life. So we have the unexpected and we have conflict. Those are the two things in humor. Now, what causes anxiety? What causes stress? What causes fear? What causes worry? The unexpected and conflict. Isn't that interesting? The same things that trigger laughter, the same things that actually cause us pain. I think that's why God gave us humor, to balance things out. Humor is a wonderful way to reduce stress. Try to think negative thoughts while you're smiling. You can't do it. And you know what? The shortest distance between two people is a good laugh. Have you ever had a good laugh with somebody? They're in the same room, you're laughing at the same joke. Maybe you couldn't even stand that guy, but you were laughing together and you had a certain bond. You related to something together. Try it.

0: find encouragement for the roller coaster of life on Keep the Faith.
1: Things are getting real. 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

0: I know you're gonna see me through it.
1: Oh man, like I didn't even realize how much I needed people until this happened. Man, I think I was like quite the little individualist. Like, oh, don't worry, I'll do it myself. And man, I mean, people fed me and my family for like over a year. Because what people usually don't know is that most of your problems are really practical. It's like, I'm too tired to cook. I don't even know what I like to eat anymore. Also, I'm poor. You know, because the second you get sick, you're just so worried about money. So yeah, people just kept finding little ways to like, sometimes even just like slip money in a sweet card. And like, you feel so embarrassed getting it and so grateful because holy cow, you definitely needed it. Give me a-

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2: 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I lost my job. So I was getting jobs here and there, off and on, and it was just not making ends meet fast enough. And then finally, I asked one of my part-time jobs. I'm a caregiver. And I asked them to give me full-time hours. So they said, well, we have a client, but she's an at work. God just told me just be obedient. And I went there, and that was in 2013. I'm still there taking care of. My patient is 87 years old, and her daughter has been such a blessing to me and my children. I was in school, and she's paying for my tuition to go to school.
3: She has no idea how much she has blessed our family. And she had no idea of the days that I was coming to work for her. I didn't have any more life left in me. I was just about ready to give up. She's an angel. She changed my whole life.

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0: Foundations of Freedom, a look at America's founding principles and the leaders who shaped our nation.
1: Near the end of the Revolutionary War, George Washington received a letter from one of his own officers. Colonel Louis Nicola suggested that America might be better served by a monarchy, with Washington himself as king. Washington firmly rejected the idea. He had spent years leading Americans in a fight for independence from a monarchy. He would not see that victory end with America creating a king of its own. He understood that the cause of the revolution was greater than any one man. His example reminds us that power can be offered, earned, or taken. But character determines whether we use it for ourselves or remain faithful to something greater.
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6: No, this isn't true. 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
7: There is a power that is unleashed when you say, you know what, no matter what, I'm going to be in this. I'm going to be all in. We are going to lock ourselves in this marriage and throw away the key. You're still a daughter. You're still a son.
4: Max Lucado shares how he deals with fear, and it just might help you too. That's next on Keep the Faith.
8: Standing where I stand now, I know that he's the reason. I almost can't believe it.

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1: I'm Donna Cruz. It can be tough to overcome our fears and move forward in life. Sometimes it's fear of the unknown or fear that we're going to fail. Maybe you've been there. Our friend Max Licato has written many books that deal with things just like this, including Anxious for Nothing.
2: One of the things that help us deal with fears is to put words on them. Because as long as fear is some nebulous, ill-defined force, as long as it's an evil force, then it really seems scary. But if you put words on it, like, you know, I'm afraid of, I'm afraid that when I apply for a job, somebody's going to turn me down. Okay, that's it. I can handle that. It won't be fun, but I could get through that. But fear comes at us like this loud sound with no particulars. It's just like a noise, ill-defined. And that's where I think the devil likes to leave it. But when we, like Jesus in the garden, he said, take this cup from me, this particular challenge. Would you help me face this? When we take that specific challenge and put it in words, that brings it down to size, and we can face it with God's help.

0: is a liar.
1: I take responsibility for my action. I take responsibility for my attitude. I take responsibility for my thought. I just refuse to let things just happen to me because it doesn't work. It works when I say to myself, Jillian, you have a choice. You can either respond to this or you can react to this. And when I react, it doesn't quite work out. When I respond with peace or joy or forgiveness, then it seems to always find its way around.
2: This is Keep the Faith.
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1: Hey, I'm Keith Stevens. Maybe you've been asked that question. Where do you see yourself in 5 years? If your marriage right now feels hopeless, you might imagine yourself in a more fulfilling relationship. Shanti Feldhahn has written books like The Surprising Secrets of Highly Happy Marriages and The Good News About Marriage. She says that relationship can be with the same person.
2: This group of researchers studied these people that were very miserable in their marriages and struggling, and that may be where some people listening are today. And this study followed those people for 5 years and found that almost 80% of those people that were the most miserable, if they stayed married for 5 years, that almost 80% of them were very happy 5 years later. And it's because there is a power that is unleashed when you say, you know what, no matter what, I'm going to be in this. I'm going to be all in. And okay, what is it that happens? And this one husband, he put it this way. He said, it's what happens when you say, we are going to lock ourselves in this marriage and throw away the key. Because what happens before then, if you haven't done that, it's really easy to do things to protect yourself. Like, you know, maybe you have the little bank account on the side. Or maybe, you know, you share things with a good friend that you would never share with your spouse because you're kind of holding back just a little bit. But what those things do is that they build a wall. And so this couple that I was talking to, they said everything changed when they realized, you know what? We got to get rid of the separate bank accounts. We've got to stop keeping secrets. We've got to recognize we are in this marriage for a lifetime. So we better figure out how to make this work.

I think a lot of people have things in their heart they want to do, and they're like, wow, you know, when I have the plan together, when I have it all figured out, then I'm going to do something great. But the reality is, the miracle is in the one step that you think you can't take in the beginning. It's getting people to do the things that's been in their heart for so long as they're driving down that road. I want to do this. I'd love to make a difference in this way. And encouraging them to get that process started and watch what happens from there. Change.

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1: I'm Donna Cruz. Let's be honest. Influence invites criticism, and that can be deflating. In those moments, you can retreat or you can step up to the plate and deliver even more hope and encouragement to others. That's what Sadie Robertson Huff has decided to do. She speaks to young people all over the country, but she really rose to fame as a teenager on Duck Dynasty and even Dancing with the Stars. It's been a lot for someone her age to handle at times.
2: I was struggling. I was just so busy and overwhelmed. And, you know, sometimes you can take the hate comments and sometimes it's hard. I remember just thinking, like, I need a break. And I remember driving my car one night, and in that moment, it was so crazy. I looked up at the moon, and I was reminded of, like, this really childlike moment I had whenever I was little. I remember I was, like, walking out of church, and I looked at my mom, and I looked up at the moon, and I said, Mom, if that's the earth, how are we looking at it and standing on it? Because for some reason, in my little 4 or 5-year-old mind, I thought that the moon was the earth. But, you know, I never heard the voice of the Lord audibly, but just in my spirit, I just felt like he was saying, I'm a lot bigger, and if you take yourself out, a lot of other people will too. But if I can step into this and say, actually, I am weak, but my God is strong, it's going to encourage so many other people to see that, man, God is so much higher than you. He's so much bigger than you, and he's actually going to work through you.

been born an original. Don't die a copy. An original means something that has been designed by the artist, that has been created only for that particular person or thing. Somebody is waiting for the version

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2: I thought I'd given everything over to Christ, and then I realized that there was one thing that I had held on to, that I had just called my own, and that there was nobody else's, not even God. And it was my dream to become a veterinarian, because I've had that dream since I was a little girl. And it was always just my dream, nobody else's. And I realized right then and there that I hadn't given everything up to God. He wanted that for me too. I just said, fine, you know what? If that's what you want, I've lived like the past few months trying to live without you, and it's been the most miserable time of my life. So if this is what you want, it's yours. And there was such peace in that, and just letting that go. So God is good, and He is faithful in His promises, but thinking that you're going to do it on your own, it's not going to work. And by the way, I did just graduate from vet school.

0: Foundations of Freedom, a look at America's founding principles and the leaders who shaped our nation.
1: Near the end of the Revolutionary War, George Washington received a letter from one of his own officers. Colonel Louis Nicola suggested that America might be better served by a monarchy, with Washington himself as king. Washington firmly rejected the idea. He had spent years leading Americans in a fight for independence from a monarchy. He would not see that victory end with America creating a king of its own. He understood that the cause of the revolution was greater than any one man. His example reminds us that power can be offered, earned, or taken.

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1: I once heard someone ask the question, who is the most influential person in your life? It's the one you haven't forgiven.
2: Wow. That's Ruth Graham, one of the daughters of the late Billy Graham. She's written a new book called Forgiving My Father, Forgiving Myself. She's finding out that you can have freedom no matter what's been done to you.
1: I was at Angola Prison in Louisiana, a prison of 5,000 men. The warden asked if we would go to death row. And the first cell I went to, this young man stuck his hand out to shake my hand. And he said, can I sing you a song? So he stood there, a cappella, stood back from the bars, and he sang a cappella, It Is Well With My Soul.

left, I thought that was sort of the end of my story. National press had covered that story, the fact that I was there. And when I got home, I got an email from somebody and they said, did you meet so-and-so? And so I replied to her and I said, yes, I did. Then I was asked, is he a believer? And I said, yes, he is a believer and he's to be executed. And this person emailed back and said, I take no pleasure in his execution, but he did murder my granddaughter in a brutal way. And I just want to know that he's going to be in heaven when I'm there. And I thought, oh my goodness. I couldn't imagine that kind of forgiveness, that kind of grace.

There is no end to what its power can do. So let it go and be amazed by what you see through eyes of grace. The prisoner that it really frees is you.

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You are-

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1: I'm Donna Cruz. So, you know forgiveness brings freedom, but how do you go about doing it? In his book, Love Like You've Never Been Hurt, Jensen Franklin says it's a lot like, of all things, getting ketchup out of a bottle.
2: The first step, if you're going to get a ketchup bottle open, is to get the top off. And you got to become open. You got to get open. It's hard. It's hard to get a glass ketchup bottle the top off. It's one of the hardest things. That person that you haven't talked to, that maybe family member that you haven't spoken to, I'm open. And then once you get open to it, just like a ketchup bottle, start tapping in the right place. They said if you would tap on that number 57 over and over and over, it will bring the release of the contents that are under pressure. Forgiveness is there, but sometimes it doesn't come gushing out. It's not like a squeezable bottle. And that's what I found to be so true. You know, it might take a minute, but if you'll keep hitting in the right spot, if you'll keep praying, if you'll keep calling, if you'll keep talking, and little by little, the contents of forgiveness began to be released from our lives, and suddenly we're hugging again and talking again and eating again and going out again and doing what families ought to be doing. God knows how to release, and you can love like you've never been hurt.

the release of being around people who know who you are and still love you. There's something really beautiful about that. And if the church was that place, and I think it is supposed to be that place where people knew they were sick and no one tried to pretend they weren't, it would be wonderful. He said,

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0: up next on Keep the Faith, when you have that sinking feeling in the pit of your stomach, there's only one thing to do. And it's often the last thing you want to do.
1: Well, I'm walking her back to her room and I glance over and I have my Bible on the living room table by my laptop. And I just noticed this funny hump in my Bible.

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Keep the faith. I

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1: Hey, I'm Keith Stevens. It's been said that making mistakes is better than faking perfection. It's a lesson Lisa Harper is learning a little bit more every day. Lisa is the author of books like The Sacrament of Happy. As hard as it is to forgive, sometimes it's just as hard when the tables are turned.
2: I do want to say I'm sorry. I want to always be in the habit of being quick to repent and slow to take offense. And I tell my little girl on a regular basis. Last night, this is so telling. I thought had lost my phone because she told me she had put my phone in a drawer. And I was like, baby, mama needs her phone. Got to call somebody right now. Well, we went through this whole 20-minute, it's in that drawer, mama. Well, she, I realized later, kind of thought we were playing a game. Well, I got really frustrated. I was like, Missy, honey, this isn't funny. Mama needs her phone. And I fussed pretty hard at her for being, at one point I said, rebellious. Well, I'm walking her back to her room and I glance over and I had my Bible on the living room table by my laptop. And I just noticed this funny hump in my Bible. I go over and I was like, oh, please no, please no, please no. I turn a couple pages. Sure enough, there's my phone in my Bible, as if that's not convicting, that I've just gotten onto my kid. She didn't touch my phone. It's in my Bible. And it was another one of those, Lord Jesus, forgive me. You know, I just bumble all over myself some days. And I went straight into Missy's room and said, baby, mama was impatient with you. And I'm so sorry. You didn't deserve that. Of course, her immediate response was, that's okay, mama. Which I might as well have been just, you know, filleted by a whip that just kills you when they're so quick to forgive. But the older I've gotten, the less I believe my own press release. I know I will fail even today the measure of not only my character, but really how much I trust God and His redemption is how quickly I say I'm sorry.
3: I'm

Most of us are either a reflection of or reaction to the people that have been closest to in our life. So be a beautiful reaction. You don't have to react with militancy. React with love and resolve. If some people who are listening have had a tough childhood. I mean, it was pretty rugged growing up. Well, be a beautiful reaction to that. You know, if you didn't get a lot of love, well, love everybody all the more. You know how awesome it is. Love.

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2: One day I went out to do a little bit of shopping and hadn't seen or spoken with my dad in probably a year at that point. He was an alcoholic when I was growing up, but I happened to run into him that day. We were both walking up to the checkout and I looked up and we looked at each other at the exact same time and kind of just said hi and bye and left. And after that, I was just kind of thinking to myself, you know, that life's too short and I wanted him in my life. So I got in my car and I drove over there and I forgave him that day. And since then, our relationship has strengthened and he actually got saved a couple days ago. He's been an alcoholic for 20 some years. So to see him come out of that was awesome.

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0: Foundations of Freedom, a look at America's founding principles and the leaders who shaped our nation.
1: Near the end of the Revolutionary War, George Washington received a letter from one of his own officers. Colonel Louis Nicola suggested that America might be better served by a monarchy, with Washington himself as king. Washington firmly rejected the idea. He had spent years leading Americans in a fight for independence from a monarchy. He would not see that victory end with America creating a king of its own. He understood that the cause of the revolution was greater than any one man. 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But character determines whether we use it for ourselves or remain faithful to something greater.
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4: 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Next on Keep the Faith, a story of how one man started rebuilding the bridge of trust with his daughter. 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
1: Hi, I'm Donna Cruz. It can be easy to mess up and cause your family to question your commitment to them. And once that happens, it's often a long road back to rebuilding trust. 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
2: Back in the 1980s, my wife and I wound up apart. It wasn't her fault, it was mine. I went off and lived some ways that I'm very ashamed of now. It hurt her, but it also hurt my two daughters. Now, I did see them every other weekend. It's the only thing I did right during that time. After 3 years apart, we finally worked through our problems. I came to my senses. I asked Alice to take me back, and she did, and we remarried. One daughter was 6 when we divorced. She was 9 when Alice and I finally put our life back together and remarried each other. By the time she was 10, I was traveling and speaking around the country, and every time I left the house, she cried inordinately. I didn't want to ask because I thought I knew the answer, and finally I did. Honey, why do you get so upset when I leave? You know, airplanes are safe. I'll be back. And she looked at me and said, really? There was a time when you didn't come back. How do I know that you're really going to come back this time? And so I assured her, if I leave angry, I'm coming back. If I leave happy, I'm coming back. If I leave in no mood at all, I'm coming back. I made a terrible error, but this is what I can promise you, my daughter. I will never leave you again. You see, this is the relationship recipe. People need to have comfort and commitment to know that you're there in the good days and the bad days and every day. And if you've already messed that up, you need to go do what I did. Not because I'm perfect. As a matter of fact, I did it because I was imperfect. Going back to my daughter and saying, please forgive me. And I promise you, I'll be there for you from now on. Now, don't make that promise if you're not going to keep it. Comfort of commitment. Remember that phrase.

you start declaring the truth of who you are, it will overshadow any facts that of your past that try to pull you down. It would be very easy to stay as a victim. And the truth is, we've all been a victim of something. And the next step is surviving. But the goal isn't to just survive. The goal is to become that overcomer. And an overcomer is someone who not only knows who they are, but now they're actually bringing other people to freedom.

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1: Hey, I'm Keith Stevens. In today's fast-paced world, stress can hit us and get us down really at any time. Susie Larson has written books like Fully Alive and Your Powerful Prayers, and she shares how it's important to sometimes know our limits.
2: God is not obligated to keep us healthy if we keep grinding our gears. He's not the one asking us to drive at that pace. And I will say there's a certain arrogance in it if we think we can do it without consequence. People let us hit the wall. I did 15, 17 years ago and learned some valuable lessons about my limits. And I'm telling you, if we can be humble enough to respect our limits and then say, God, you are the one with no limits, you will find growth in your life that's sustainable. You really can't go through life and keep your health without a consistent bedtime. So that might need to be your next week is say, you know, you might doing it kicking and screaming, but your body will thank you. This is where moral failure happens. This is where shortcuts happen. This is where people implode. This is where their accumulative stressed life catches up and there's a disease that hits them out of nowhere. We open ourselves up to so much destruction when we think we are above needing rest and then we brag about it to everybody else. Until you're content to be misunderstood, you'll never be able to do everything God wants you to do. And to be content to be misunderstood is to say, I wish I could do that, but I just can't. I know my limits, but it's become one of the greatest gifts of my life is to be able to say no and say yes and ultimately know that I serve an audience of one.

0: Sometimes all you need is a story to remind you that there's hope. Steve Brown has one of those. And we've teamed up with Steve and the rest of our friends at Key Life to help make encouragement contagious right here on Keep the Faith.
1: I'll never forget the hospital visit. I asked the lady if she was scared, and she replied, "Are you crazy? This is a hospital. People die in hospitals." I loved it. You know, not only hospitals, but life is kind of scary, isn't it? When I'm on an airplane, and I've never put all my weight on one of those things yet, and the weather's bad, I always check out the pilot and the flight attendants to see if there is perspiration on their upper lips. In a panic mode, I do the same thing with God. There's never any perspiration on his upper lip. Makes me feel better. As long as he's cool, I'm cool. I'm Steve Brown. You think about that. Share what you just heard with a friend. Go to youthinkaboutthat.org.
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1: I'm Donna Cruz. It may have been a while since you've had a good laugh. If that's you, maybe that's exactly what you need right now.
2: Come from a good family. My mom had a beehive hairdo when I was a kid. And I'm not lying. At night, my mom used to wrap her head with toilet paper. Am I making this up, friends? Unbelievable. Took her out TPing houses. Come on, mom. Spin faster. Where you get with the program?
1: Nick Arnett is a family-friendly comedian who's written the book Me, We, and Glee.
3: What causes laughter? You know, there are two ingredients in all humor. One is the element of surprise. But there's another element in humor that people often overlook, and sitcoms are completely based on this notion, and it's called conflict. It's something that has gone awry, something has gone wrong, and we can relate to it because that's life. So we have the unexpected and we have conflict. Those are the two things in humor. Now, what causes anxiety? What causes stress? What causes fear? What causes worry? The unexpected and conflict. Isn't that interesting? The same things that trigger laughter, the same things that actually causes pain. I think that's why God gave us humor, to balance things out. Humor is a wonderful way to reduce stress. Try to think negative thoughts while you're smiling. You can't do it. And you know what? The shortest distance between two people is a good laugh. Have you ever had a good laugh with somebody? They're in the same room, you're laughing at the same joke. Maybe you couldn't even stand that guy, but you were laughing together and you had a certain bond. You related to something together. Try it.

0: find encouragement for the roller coaster of life on Keep the Faith.
1: Things are getting real. 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Only way I'm getting to the other side.

0: man, like I didn't even realize how much I needed people until this happened. Man, I think I was like quite the little individualist. Like, oh, don't worry, I'll do it myself. And man, I mean, people fed me and my family for like over a year. Because what people usually don't know is that most of your problems are really practical. It's like, I'm too tired to cook. I don't even know what I like to eat anymore. Also, I'm poor. You know, because the second you get sick, you're just so worried about money. So yeah, people just kept finding little ways to like, sometimes even just like slip money in a sweet card. And like, you feel so embarrassed getting it and so grateful because holy cow, you definitely needed it.
1: Give me a

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6: I'm Paul Fredericks with some contagious encouragement here on Keep the Faith. Life isn't about waiting for the storm to pass. It's about learning to dance in the rain.

0: 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There's hope in front of me. There's
1: a light. I still see it. Hey, this is Danny Gokey. 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
2: In 2013, my two children and I were homeless. I lost my job. So I was getting jobs here and there, off and on, and it was just not making ends meet fast enough. And then finally, I asked one of my part-time jobs. I'm a caregiver. And I asked them to give me full-time hours. So they said, well, we have a client, but she's an at work. God just told me just be obedient. And I went there, and that was in 2013. I'm still there taking care of. My patient is 87 years old, and her daughter has been such a blessing to me and my children. I was in school, and she's paying for my tuition to go to school.
3: She has no idea how much she has blessed our family. She had no idea the days that I was coming to work for her. I didn't have any more life left in me. I was just about ready to give up. She's an angel. She changed my whole life.

0: Foundations of Freedom, a look at America's founding principles and the leaders who shaped our nation.
1: Near the end of the Revolutionary War, George Washington received a letter from one of his own officers. Colonel Louis Nicola suggested that America might be better served by a monarchy, with Washington himself as king. Washington firmly rejected the idea. He had spent years leading Americans in a fight for independence from a monarchy. He would not see that victory end with America creating a king of its own. He understood that the cause of the revolution was greater than any one man. His example reminds us that power can be offered, earned, or taken. But character determines whether we use it for ourselves or remain faithful to something greater.
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0: Hi, I'm Keith Stevens, and I'm so glad to be able to spend some time with you today here on Keep the Faith.
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1: I'm Donna Cruz. It can be tough to overcome our fears and move forward in life. Sometimes it's fear of the unknown or fear that we're going to fail. Maybe you've been there. Our friend Max Licato has written many books that deal with things just like this, including Anxious for Nothing.
2: One of the things that help us deal with fears is to put words on them. Because as long as fear is some nebulous, ill-defined force, as long as it's an evil force, then it really seems scary. But if you put words on it, like, you know, I'm afraid of, I'm afraid that when I apply for a job, somebody's going to turn me down. Okay, that's it. I could handle that. It won't be fun, but I could get through that. But fear comes at us like this loud sound with no particulars. It's just like a noise, ill-defined. And that's where I think the devil likes to leave it. But when we, like Jesus in the garden, he said, take this cup from me, this particular challenge. Would you help me face this? When we take that specific challenge and put it in words, that brings it down to size, and we can face it with God's help.

0: is a liar.
1: I take responsibility for my action. I take responsibility for my attitude. I take responsibility for my thought. I just refuse to let things just happen to me because it doesn't work. It works when I say to myself, Jillian, you have a choice. You can either respond to this or you can react to this. And when I react, it doesn't quite work out. When I respond with peace or joy or forgiveness, then it seems to always find its way around.
2: This is Keith of Faith.
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4: 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That's next on Keep the Faith.

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1: Hey, I'm Keith Stevens. Maybe you've been asked that question. Where do you see yourself in 5 years? If your marriage right now feels hopeless, you might imagine yourself in a more fulfilling relationship. Shanti Feldhahn has written books like The Surprising Secrets of Highly Happy Marriages and The Good News About Marriage. She says that relationship can be with the same person.
2: This group of researchers studied these people that were very miserable in their marriages and struggling, and that may be where some people listening are today. And this study followed those people for 5 years and found that almost 80% of those people that were the most miserable, if they stayed married for 5 years, that almost 80% of them were very happy 5 years later. And it's because there is a power that is unleashed when you say, you know what, no matter what, I'm going to be in this. I'm going to be all in. And okay, what is it that happens? And this one husband, he put it this way. He said, it's what happens when you say, we are going to lock ourselves in this marriage and throw away the key. Because what happens before then, if you haven't done that, it's really easy to do things to protect yourself. Like, you know, maybe you have the little bank account on the side. Or maybe, you know, you share things with a good friend that you would never share with your spouse because you're kind of holding back just a little bit. But what those things do is that they build a wall. And so this couple that I was talking to, they said everything changed when they realized, you know what? We got to get rid of the separate bank accounts. We've got to stop keeping secrets. We've got to recognize we are in this marriage for a lifetime. So we better figure out how to make this work.

I think a lot of people have things in their heart they want to do, and they're like, wow, you know, when I have a plan together, when I have it all figured out, then I'm going to do something great. But the reality is, the miracle is in the one step that you think you can't take in the beginning. It's getting people to do the things that's been in their heart for so long as they're driving down that road. I want to do this. I'd love to make a difference in this way. And encouraging them to get that process started and watch what happens from there. Jeez.

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1: Your spouse has said your marriage is over, and they're ready to walk out the door. So where does that leave you?
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1: I'm Donna Cruz. Let's be honest. Influence invites criticism, and that can be deflating. In those moments, you can retreat or you can step up to the plate and deliver even more hope and encouragement to others. That's what Sadie Robertson Huff has decided to do. She speaks to young people all over the country, but she really rose to fame as a teenager on Duck Dynasty and even Dancing with the Stars. It's been a lot for someone her age to handle at times.
2: I was struggling. I was just so busy and overwhelmed. And, sometimes you can take the hate comments and sometimes it's hard. I remember just thinking, like, I need a break. And I remember driving my car one night, and in that moment, it was so crazy. I looked up at the moon and I was reminded of like this really childlike moment I had whenever I was little. I remember I was like walking out of church and I looked at my mom and I looked up at the moon and I said, "Mom, if that's the earth, how are we looking at it and standing on it?" Because for some reason in my little 4 or 5 year old mind, I thought that the moon was the earth. But, you know, I never heard the voice of the Lord audibly, but just in my spirit, I just felt like he was saying, "I'm a lot bigger. And if you take yourself out, a lot of other people will too. But if I can step into this and say, actually, I am weak, but my God is strong," it's going to encourage so many other people to see that, man, God is so much higher than you. He's so much bigger than you, and he's actually going to work through

have been born an original, don't die a copy. An original means something that has been designed by the artist, that has been created only for that particular person or thing. Somebody is waiting for the version of you.

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2: I thought I'd given everything over to Christ, and then I realized that there was one thing that I had held on to, that I had just called my own, and that there was nobody else's, not even God. And it was my dream to become a veterinarian, because I've had that dream since I was a little girl, and it was always just my dream, nobody else's. And I realized right then and there that I hadn't given everything up to God. He wanted that for me too. I just said, fine, you know what? If that's what you want, I've lived like the past few months trying to live without you, and it's been the most miserable time of my life. So if this is what you want, it's yours. And there was such peace in that, and just letting that go. So God is good, and He is faithful in His promises, but thinking that you're going to do it on your own, it's not going to work. And by the way, I did just graduate from vet school.
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0: Foundations of Freedom, a look at America's founding principles and the leaders who shaped our nation.
1: Near the end of the Revolutionary War, George Washington received a letter from one of his own officers. Colonel Louis Nicola suggested that America might be better served by a monarchy, with Washington himself as king. Washington firmly rejected the idea. He had spent years leading Americans in a fight for independence from a monarchy. He would not see that victory end with America creating a king of its own. He understood that the cause of the revolution was greater than any one man. His example reminds us that power can be offered, earned, or taken. But character determines whether we use it for ourselves or remain faithful to something greater.
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6: Is law-keeping necessary for salvation? Has it ever been a requirement? Did Old Testament saints have to keep the law in order to be saved? In today's sermon, we'll examine God's Word and learn that salvation has always been and always will be by grace through faith alone. This is part of a sermon entitled Abraham's Sons from Galatians chapter 3, verses 6 through 9. 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
5: What does God do in Genesis chapter 15? He ratifies the promise that he made to Abraham. He certifies it through a covenant. He cuts a covenant with Abram. And he cuts that covenant in a way that made absolutely clear that it was unconditional, that what God was doing was gracious, not explained by Abram, not explained by some kind of law-keeping, explained by the grace of God. You say, how does the cutting of that covenant demonstrate that? Well, remember, we just heard it read, Abram's to take these animals, cut them in two, put the pieces

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4: Right with God. How did God do this in Abraham's case? He did it through faith, not through circumcision, not through law keeping, but by faith. Abraham, what did he do? He believed God. That was all. He believed God. And with that faith that God granted, he took hold of the nature of the person, the character of God, and the promise that came from God. He believed God. And God accounted that to him, reckoned it to him as righteousness. Genesis chapter 15, verse 6 says this: then he believed in the Lord, and he reckoned it to him as righteousness. And he said to him, I am the Lord who brought you out of Ur of the Chaldeans to give you this land to possess it. He said, oh Lord God, how may I know that I will possess it? And he cuts this covenant, demonstrates God's commitment to what he's promised to Abraham. But Abraham wasn't saved by obeying God. He simply believed God. Now that is 10 years after Abram was living in Canaan. So God calls him in Genesis 12. He's been in Canaan for 10 years in Genesis 15. We know this. You come to Genesis 16, and Sarai gives Hagar to Abram as a wife, Genesis 16, verse 3. And we're told in Genesis 16, 16 that Abram was 86 years old when Ishmael was born. So 75 when God calls him, 86 when Ishmael is born. He's been 10 years in Canaan. So at 85 years of age is when this covenant is cut. In Genesis 17, the Lord appears to Abram, gives him the name Abraham, father of a multitude is what the name means, gave him the covenant sign of circumcision. When does circumcision come into Abraham's life? Genesis chapter 17. 13 years after Genesis 15, because Abram is now 99 years old. Genesis 17, verse 1, now when Abram was 99 years old, the Lord appeared to Abram and said to him, I am God Almighty, walk before me and be blameless. I will establish my covenant between me and you, and I will multiply you exceedingly. Abram fell on his face, and God talked with him, saying, as for me, behold, my covenant is with you, and you will be the father of a multitude of nations. No longer shall your name be called Abram, but your name shall be called Abraham, for I will make you the father of a multitude of nations. I will make you exceedingly fruitful, and I will make nations of you, and kings will come forth from you. I will establish my covenant between me and you, and your descendants after you throughout their generations, for an everlasting covenant to be God to you and to your descendants after you. I will give to you and to your descendants after you the land of your sojournings, all the land of Canaan, for an everlasting possession, and I will be their God. God said further to Abraham, now as for you, you will keep my covenant, you and your descendants after you throughout their generations. This is my covenant which you shall keep between me and you and your descendants after you. Every male among you shall be circumcised. And you shall be circumcised in the flesh of your foreskin, and it shall be the sign of the covenant between me and you. And every male among you who is 8 days old shall be circumcised throughout your generations. A servant who is born in the house or who is bought with money from any foreigner who is not your descendant. A servant who is born in your house or who is bought with your money shall surely be circumcised. Thus shall my covenant be in your flesh for an everlasting covenant. But an uncircumcised male who is not circumcised in the flesh of his foreskin, that person shall be cut off from his people. He has broken my covenant. And God goes on to make clear to him in Genesis 17, 15 and following that he's going to fulfill this promise through a son given him by Sarah. So it's through Isaac that the Lord is going to fulfill these promises through that line. Here is the argument that the legalizers, the Judaizers, would likely have used. Yes, there are universal blessings promised through Abraham. Yes, God planned to save Gentiles, declares that in Genesis 12.

0: But the blessings to be found in Abraham are blessings that belong to those who enter into the covenant by circumcision. Abraham had to be circumcised. Isaac had to be circumcised. Ishmael had to be circumcised. Those who are not circumcised are not the sons of Abraham. So they would have said to Gentile believers, it's good that you've heard of Messiah. It's good that you've trusted in Messiah, but the blessings are not yours if you're not circumcised, if you don't keep the law. That false teaching, and it is false teaching, failed in a couple of ways. First of all, it did not understand the significance of circumcision. Circumcision was a sign. It was a seal called for by God, a circumcision in the flesh. It was given in the body, but it was given to demonstrate faith in the covenant promises God had made. To demonstrate faith. It didn't begin Abram's relationship with the Lord, did it? God didn't demand circumcision when Abraham was given the promise in Genesis 12. Circumcision was not required when Abraham followed the Lord in Genesis 12. Circumcision was not required, was not submitted to when Abraham believed God in Genesis 15, which he quotes in verse 6. Circumcision is given almost a quarter century, almost 25 years, 24 years after Abraham had initially believed God's voice, left Ur, 14 years after it says that he believed God and it was accounted to him as righteousness. 14 years after the Lord declares Abraham right with himself, does circumcision show up? So that you understand, and Paul makes this point, circumcision was something physical meant to picture something spiritual, something more profound. It pictured the removal of sin from the heart. It was a sign in the body that was meant to speak of faith. And it pictured the removal of sin from the heart. It pointed to every man's need. A reminder that sin is passed from generation to generation by procreation. Why is the sign given as it is in the body? Because it speaks of something regarding procreation. That every person born into the world is a sinner. And so it was a sign that no one could have a relationship with God without the removal of sin. That sin is a problem for everybody born into the world. That we all need the removal of sin. Colossians chapter 2, verse 11. Paul writes this, and in him, that is in Christ, you were also circumcised with a circumcision made without hands. In the removal of the body of the flesh by the circumcision of Christ. Christ has done something in your heart. There's been a removal of sin in your heart. God has changed your heart. Philippians chapter 3, verse 2. Beware of the dogs. Beware of the evil workers. Beware of the false circumcision. For we, Paul is writing this as a Jewish man, we are the true circumcision who worship in the Spirit of God and glory in Christ Jesus and put no confidence in the flesh. You want to know who's really circumcised, who's a true Israelite, who's really a Jew in the truest sense of what it means to be an Israelite? People who've experienced circumcision of the heart, who worship the Lord by the Spirit of God, who put no confidence in the flesh. Romans chapter 2, verse 29. But he is a Jew who is one inwardly. And circumcision is that which is of the heart, by the Spirit, not by the letter. And his praise is not from men, but from God. He's not saying, by the way, in Romans 2, 29, that we Gentiles become Jews through faith in Jesus. He is distinguishing in Romans 2 what a believing Jew is from an unbelieving Jew. And the Jewish person who really has a relationship with the living God is not one who is a Jew simply externally through a physical sign, but has experienced the circumcision of the heart by the Spirit of God. And so he's now living a life for the praise of the Lord, not for the praise of men. In fact, physical circumcision now means nothing. This is the new covenant truth. This is what has happened since Christ has come. Circumcision means nothing. Paul will write later in Galatians 6:15, "For neither is circumcision anything nor uncircumcision, but a new creation." Are you a new creation? That's the issue. Stephen, preaching in Acts chapter 7, he's preaching to Jewish people. He's preaching to the circumcision. Listen to what he says in verse 51. "You men who are stiff-necked and uncircumcised in heart and ears are always resisting the Holy Spirit. You are doing just as your fathers did. You are circumcised in your bodies, but you are uncircumcised in your heart. You are uncircumcised in your ears. The Lord has not dealt with your sin internally. You are not saved." And so what the Judaizers had done is they had substituted the sign for the reality that the sign points to. They had misunderstood the significance of circumcision. The second problem with their error is it didn't understand the uniqueness of the church. The proclamation of the gospel and the primary location of that proclamation changed with the coming, the living, the death, the resurrection, and the ascension of Christ. With the giving of the Holy Spirit on the day of Pentecost, the proclamation of the gospel, its primary location in its proclamation, changed. This is something the Lord taught both Paul and Peter. This is emphasized by them, that what was once considered unclean is no longer considered unclean. Christ has fulfilled the law. Believers are no longer under the law. We're not lawless, but we are under grace. We live our lives on the other side of fulfilled promise, the fulfilled promise of the Redeemer. He has fulfilled the law. And so to trust in Christ is to understand the relationship of the old covenant to the new covenant. Under the old covenant, circumcision identified the people of God, that is, the nation that God had chosen to make himself known through. God would make himself known through the nation of Israel. That's old covenant reality. But under the new covenant, what identifies the people of God is not circumcision, it's the Spirit's presence. It's the indwelling Spirit. And now God is making himself known, not through a nation, but through his church. The church is the pillar and support of the truth in the world. The Judaizers never got the change. They're still treating believers as if they now must become an Israelite, they must become a Jew, they must belong to the nation of Israel to belong to the Lord and to give witness to the Lord. That's no longer true. But even at the time that God gave circumcision to Abraham, it was just a seal. It was just a sign of the righteousness that he had already been given through faith. He was already a believer. He was already saved apart from circumcision. Paul makes this point in Romans chapter 4, verse 11. He writes this, "And he received the sign of circumcision, a seal of the righteousness of the faith which he had while uncircumcised, so that he might be the father of all who believe without being circumcised, that righteousness might be credited to them." In other words, God did what he did with Abraham in the order that he did it, with the space between what he does in Genesis 12 and Genesis 15, Genesis 17. He does this in a way that clearly communicates that salvation is not by circumcision. It's by faith in God's promise, leaving no doubt for we Gentiles later on as to what salvation really means and how it is granted to people. Not by circumcision, not by law keeping, but by faith. This is how God has always saved sinners. Like what John MacArthur wrote, he said, "God is going to call out a people for himself, a people to whom he will give his divine revelation, a people who will embody the prophets, a people who will be his witness nation in the world. It's talking about Israel. That's their purpose. It's not simply that he designed to save the nation spiritually. In fact, most of the Jews throughout human history are in hell. They were not saved by the promise that through Abraham, God would build a nation. And this is crystal clear in the second chapter of Romans because it says there, he is not a Jew who is one outwardly, but he is a Jew who is one inwardly. And it repeats it again in Romans 9, verses 6 through 8. Not all Israel is Israel. The temporal nation of Israel was under the protection of God as a nation to be a witness for him, but that did not grant them personal salvation. And salvation is always personal. It is always internal. It is always spiritual. It is never national. It is never external. It is never physical. God is going to call out a people to whom he will give his revelation, who are to be his witness. He is the one true and living God, and they are to represent him in a world of many gods, polytheistic nations, close quote. MacArthur reflecting on what the Lord was doing in giving circumcision to Abraham and setting forth this nation that would come from his body. God is going to make himself known through that nation. But that's not what God is doing now that Christ has come. God is making himself known through his church. So they misunderstood the sign of circumcision, substituting the sign for the reality. And they misunderstood the uniqueness of the Church of Jesus Christ, that a real change has occurred. The church is not Israel. To belong to the nation of Israel, males had to be circumcised. But to belong to the Church of Jesus Christ, circumcision is not required. And the Judaizers would not acknowledge that distinction. So, how does Paul answer this? This is our second point this morning. The answer of the Apostle Paul. How does he answer their false teaching? He answers with Scripture. Even so, Abraham believed God, and it was reckoned to him as righteousness. Therefore, be sure that it is those who are of faith who are sons of Abraham. The Scripture, foreseeing that God would justify the Gentiles by faith, preached the gospel beforehand to Abraham, saying, all the nations will be blessed in you. So then, those who are of faith are blessed with Abraham, the believer. Paul was saying to the Galatians, when it comes to the matter of who's been declared right with God, who's accepted by God, who's a part of the family of God, here's what you need to know. Abraham was justified just like you were. Abraham was justified in an uncircumcised state. I mean, it's so simple, isn't it? It's what I said earlier. It is just so simple. If circumcision is necessary for salvation, how was Abraham saved before he was circumcised? Do you get it? Do you see it? It's that simple. How could they ever convince you? This is why I keep saying, you spiritually stupid people, you foolish Galatians, how could they ever convince you of what they've been influencing you with, if you just remember the Scriptures? I want you to look at Genesis 15 real quickly. I want you to see this with your eyes. Look at Genesis 15. Look at verse 1. After these things, the word of the Lord came to Abram in a vision, saying, do not fear, Abram. I'm a shield to you. Your reward will be very great. And Abram said, O Lord God, what wilt thou give me, since I am childless, and the heir of my house is Eliezer of Damascus? And Abram said, since thou hast given no offspring to me, one born in my house is my heir. Then behold, the word of the Lord came to him, saying, this man will not be your heir, but one who shall come forth from your own body, he shall be your heir. And he took him outside and said, now look toward the heavens, count the stars if you're able to count them. And he said to him, so shall your descendants be. Then he believed in the Lord, and he reckoned it to him as righteousness. Just a few things I want you to note. The object of Abraham's faith. He believed God. Right? God gave him a promise. Abraham believed God's promise. The Lord is the object of Abraham's faith. He is saved as he looks to God, as he believes God's word. Second, I want you to notice the genuineness of his faith. Again, I say to you, this is God's doing. God grants genuine faith. And the genuineness of his faith is seen in the fact that Abraham knows his own inability. He is not depending on himself, is he? In fact, he can't figure this out. He can't make sense of this. What will you give me since I'm childless? And the heir of my house is Eliezer of Damascus. I don't have any children. What do you mean? In these promises you've given me that include innumerable descendants, how's this going to be when I don't even have a child? God's promise is going to be delivered by God's ability, not his ability. Paul emphasizes this also in Romans chapter 4, verse 18. He writes, in hope against hope, he believed, in order that he might become a father of many nations, according to that which had been spoken, so shall your descendants be. I mean, at that moment, he believes the Lord, though humanly speaking, there is no explanation how this could ever take place. But he believes God. And that faith goes on to be demonstrated again and again into the future.
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0: realize the Jones and Parker Detective Agency hasn't had a case all week?
1: So?
0: So, it's driving me crazy. Hey, I think we need a new logo. Do you have a piece of paper?
1: Sure. Here.
0: Thanks. Oh, here it is. We need something that will catch everyone's eye on the bulletin board.
1: Emily, what is that?
0: It's my pen.
1: Is that one of those pens that can write in four different colors?
0: Yeah.
1: Can I see it?
0: Sure. What are you doing to it?
1: I'm taking it apart.
0: Why?
1: To see how it works.
0: You are so weird.
1: No, I'm not. There are a lot of kids like me. Somewhere.
0: Yeah, in another universe.
1: Hey.
0: Hey, Matthew. I've got to meet Amber about a lab report, but I'll see you at Wits End in a little while.
1: Okay. I'll see you later, Emily. Who's there?
2: In here.
1: Where are you? This better not be a prank.
2: In the lab!
1: Whoa. Let go, Pete. What's going on in here?
3: Shh.
1: Ryan? Hey, Nelson. Why are you hiding in the lab?
0: We wanted to talk to you.
4: We saw you taking the pen apart.
1: What?
4: The multicolored pen.
1: That's it? What, do you want it? Here.
4: We don't want the pen. You took it apart.
1: Yeah, so?
4: We want to know how it works.
1: It's easy. It has four different ink tubes and... Wait a minute. Why do you care how it works?
4: Nelson says that you're really good at taking things apart and figuring things out. What else have you worked on?
1: All kinds of stuff. Computers, clocks, hair dryers.
4: How about the Turbo X300 laser blaster pinball machine?
1: Wow. That's like the motherlode of all pinball machines. The holy grail. Nobody ever gets to look inside those things.
4: Until now.
5: Meet us at Hagler's Junkyard on Watt Street. Use the door by the back gate, not the front. It has an intercom.
1: You really have a Turbo X300 laser blaster pinball machine? How did you...
4: 4 o'clock this afternoon, and don't tell anybody about this meeting. Got it? Not a word to anyone.
1: Okay.
5: The password is populus quisnum partum quod constructum.
4: Come on, Pete. A password can't be a whole sentence in Latin.
5: I was given the task of coming up with a password, and that's it.
4: Where did you even learn Latin?
5: I got a book at home. You want a different password, then you become the password keeper.
4: Never mind. Okay, Matthew, we'll see you at 4.
1: What? Wait, I don't get it. What are you guys up to? A Turbo X300 laser blaster pinball machine? That's so cool.
0: Okay, let me get this straight. A group of guys want to meet you at a secret hideout to take apart a Turbo X300 laser blaster pinball machine.
1: Mm-hmm.
0: And you're going.
1: Mm-hmm.
0: Why would you do that?
1: Because a group of guys want me to meet them at a secret hideout to take apart a Turbo X300 laser blaster pinball machine. Isn't that enough?
0: Not for most human beings. What if this is some kind of scam?
1: Nah, I know them.
0: Who are they?
1: I can't tell you that.
0: But they invited you because of my pen. I should be allowed to come with you.
1: No, you can't. They told me not to tell anyone, and I... Oh, I just told you. Oops. Let's drop the subject.
0: Too late. Where are you meeting them?
1: I've already said too much.
0: You'll need backup.
1: This isn't one of your mysteries to solve. Don't do anything. I mean it. Oh, it's time. I better go. Don't follow me.
0: I'll think about it.
1: Populus quisnam partum quod constructum.
6: Come in.
4: How did you remember the password?
1: I think I have a phonographic memory.
5: Phonographic? I've never heard of that.
1: If I hear it, I can usually remember it.
0: See? He really belongs in this club.
5: Maybe.
1: So, what kind of club is it? And why do you meet in a junkyard?
4: Step through this door and you'll see.
1: Whoa.
4: Welcome to our headquarters, Matthew.
1: Wow. Look at all this stuff. Is that a genuine antique Burke & Sons cash register?
4: Uh-huh.
1: And a 1956 National Business Company copying machine?
4: Yep.
1: Whoa. And there's a Taurus lawnmower from, 1977, right?
3: 1978. The grass catcher is on the back rather than the side.
1: You've got microwaves, blenders, electric pencil sharpeners. This must be where machines go when they die.
5: And here's the pasty resistance. The Turbo X300 Laser Blaster Pinball Machine. We only have it for a week. Then Mr. Hagler has to hand it over to... whoever deals with broken Turbo X300 Laser Blaster Pinball Machines.
1: That's incredible! So you guys are either superheroes or really bizarre thieves. Which is it?
4: Neither. We're like you, tinkerers. We like taking things apart.
1: Where did you get all this stuff?
5: Mr. Hagler is an old friend of my dad's. Lots of stuff comes in that the average person can't fix. He lets us use his shed to take it apart.
1: Why is it a secret club?
5: Mr. Hagler doesn't want a bunch of kids messing around the junkyard.
4: And he sometimes gets sophisticated stuff in here. He even had an ATM once. The wrong kind of people might use their knowledge for illegal things. That's why we keep it a secret and let in only people we trust.
1: Okay, but I can't believe you didn't tell me about this, Nelson.
3: Did you miss the part where it's secret?
4: Yeah, top secret. To be a part of our club, you have to promise you won't tell anybody about us.
1: Sure.
5: Not just sure, Parker. You have to mean it. If word gets out about our club, Mr. Hagler will throw us out, and we won't have access to all this cool stuff. Got it?
1: I understand.
3: Oh. What? Oh.
1: Nothing. I'm good.
4: Welcome to the club, Matthew. Grab a screwdriver. Let's start on the Turbo X300 Laser Blaster Pinball Machine.
1: Cool.
0: Been avoiding me all day.
1: No, I haven't. Why would I do that?
0: Because you knew I was going to ask you about your secret meeting on the south side of Hagler's junkyard, in that gray building with the single window facing the street.
1: You followed me!
0: I'm worried about you. All this sneaking around and secret clubs. Are you sure you can trust these guys?
1: Yes, I trust them. And they trust me.
0: But you don't trust me.
1: I trusted you not to follow me yesterday.
0: I'm looking out for you.
1: Or you're insatiably curious and can't leave things alone. Please, Emily.
0: What's so special about these guys?
1: We like the same kinds of things.
0: Like the Turbo X3000 laser ball thingy?
1: See, you don't even know what it is.
0: I thought we were friends.
1: We are.
0: Really? Then tell me about the club.
1: I can't.
0: Why not? Have I ever blabbed any of your secrets? Like your secret crush on Lorraine Danderfield? I haven't told anyone about that. Yet.
1: Yet? You wouldn't.
0: You obviously don't trust me to keep your secret about the club.
1: You're resorting to blackmail now?
0: It may look like blackmail, but it's really friendship. I want to make sure you're not getting into something dangerous.
1: You're trying to protect me? You think I'm a complete idiot, don't you?
0: I think you're a little naive at times. Prove that you aren't by telling me who's in this club. Or, well, Lorraine. Talk.
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0: on, Pete. You're not still working on that pencil sharpener.
1: It's really an amazing machine.
0: Why don't you come over and check out the pinball machine? Matthew's got the portal for the thermoblast reciprocator open now.
1: You're kidding. I spent 2 hours trying to get into that thing.
2: So this bumper turns the mechanism that triggers the lever there, which pushes the arm that way.
3: Whoa. So from the top, it looks really high-tech and sophisticated, but underneath, it's basic mechanics.
2: Uh-huh. Now over here, next to the loading spring, is a...
1: Wait, guys. I saw something move at the window.
3: What?
0: Who didn't pull the shades?
1: Forget the shades. Somebody's out there.
2: Huh. What was that?
1: Somebody fell into my garbage can booby trap. Let's go.
3: Okay, come out where we can see you.
4: Actually, I was just,
0: Emily?
2: Oh, no.
1: What are you doing here?
3: How did you get over the fence? Did you fall out of that tree?
4: Uh-huh.
1: Ryan, she's got binoculars. She was spying on us.
3: Were you?
4: Look, I was just trying to see...
0: What exactly? How did you know there was anything to see in here?
1: I know the answer to that. Parker.
3: Matthew? Did you tell her about us?
4: It's not his fault.
0: Who else did you tell?
2: No one, I promise.
1: Yeah, sure.
4: Don't blame him. It's my fault. I promised I wouldn't follow him here.
3: Like he promised he wouldn't tell? So much for promises.
1: That's it. You're out of the club.
4: Now, wait a minute. No, don't throw him out of the club. I forced him to tell me.
1: Too bad. We have rules.
2: You'd throw me out just like that?
0: We should give him another chance.
2: Yeah.
4: Yeah.
3: You keep out of this. Okay, a week's probation, and then we'll vote to see if you can stay in.
2: A week? But the turbo won't be here in a week.
3: Is this about the club or the turbo?
1: You two better get out of here before Mr. Hagler's dogs come around. They respond violently to the scent of weasels.
4: But he...
2: Forget it, Emily. Let's go.

0: Aren't you gonna say anything?
1: No.
0: If it's any consolation, the club didn't look very interesting. I mean, it's just a lot of junk.
1: That's no consolation.
0: It was stupid for them to make it a secret in the first place. I mean, secrets are reserved for big things, like government intelligence and weapons programs and hiding Christmas presents.
1: Right.
0: What do you want me to say? I was only trying to protect you.
1: Which is another way of saying you don't trust my judgment, Emily. And now you've made it so those guys don't either. Thanks a lot.
0: But I don't...
1: No. It's better if you don't say anything. See ya.
0: No! Wait a minute!
1: What?
0: I was wrong. I'm sorry.
1: Really?
0: Yeah.
1: Now you've thrown me. I didn't expect you to apologize.
0: I'll go even further than that, to make it up to you.
1: Like how?
0: I'll help you get their trust back, before the Turbo X300 laser blaster pinball machine gets taken away.
1: You know how to do that?
0: You bet. It's called Operation Regain Trust. 4 surefire methods to win them back.
1: You've done this before.
0: Oh, yeah.
1: What are the 4 methods?
0: Easy. The first thing you do tomorrow is compliment them.
1: Whoa, Ryan. Cool shirt. Great looking haircut, Nelson. Hey, Pete. Nice backpack.
2: Hey, Parker. Nice try.
1: What else?
0: Gifts. You want to surprise them with gifts.
1: Go on, Ryan. Open it.
3: All right. It's a gumball machine.
1: Wouldn't you just love to figure out how it works?
3: I'd like it more if there were gumballs in it.
1: Compliments, gifts, then what?
0: Acts of service.
1: Would that be like a handheld axe or one of those big log splitters?
0: Acts, Matthew. A-C-T-S.
1: Oh.
0: Help them in ways that they'll appreciate.
1: Surprise!
4: What are you doing, Matthew?
1: Look, I washed your bike.
4: Good job. But that's not my bike.
1: Oh.
5: Wow, my bike's clean!
0: Finally, you have to get them all together and present a passionate speech.
1: A passionate speech.
0: That'll clinch it.
1: Ryan, Pete, Nelson, as you eat your lunch, I want you to digest this little morsel of thought. Over the last few days, I've had time to think. And now, I understand that trust is not something that should be taken for granted. It's a special thing when friends find that they can truly trust each other. And it's a terrible thing when that trust is broken. But I've also learned that friendship is about second chances and forgiveness. I ask that you give me a chance to make up for my mistake and let me back into the club now. Thank you.
2: Forget it, Parker. It's gone.
1: What is?
2: It's a Turbo X300 laser blaster pinball machine. They hauled it off yesterday.
3: That's right, so you can drop this whole routine.
2: Yeah, go back to your little detective agency with Emily. Leave us alone.
1: But this wasn't just about the Turbo X300 laser blaster pinball machine.
3: Really? Then why were you working so hard to get back with us now?
1: Well,
3: That's what we thought. Nice speech, though. I'll see you around.
1: Nelson, wait!
4: Sorry, Matthew.

0: they thought it was just a speech.
1: I know.
0: I gave them gumball machines.
1: I know.
0: I gave them compliments.
1: I know.
0: I bought them an I'm sorry jumbo cookie.
1: You bought them a jumbo cookie?
0: I ended up eating it, but still.
2: Well, here are your sodas.
1: Thanks.
0: What am I going to do, Mr. Whitaker?
2: About what?
0: I wanted to win back the trust of some guys that I can't tell you about because they're part of a secret club, but they thought I was only doing it because they had this really cool machine to take apart.
1: That's why you want it back in the club, right?
0: No. I mean, the Turbo X300 gave me incentive, but no.
2: The Turbo...
1: It's reasonable for them to think that that's what you were really after.
0: Yeah, I guess.
2: I don't...
1: So they don't want you in their goofball club. We can go back to the way things were. I still need a new logo for our detective agency.
0: No. Wait. That's not good enough.
1: We need more than a logo?
0: Forget about the logo. I'm talking about the Turbo X300 Laser Blaster Pinball Machine.
2: Somebody has the Turbo X300 Laser Blaster Pinball Machine? That's a great piece of equipment.
0: But it wasn't the reason I wanted to make it up to them.
2: Oh?
0: I finally met three guys who were interested in the same kinds of things I am. I let them down.
2: I don't know what you're talking about, but your attitude sounds promising.
0: I broke my word, Mr. Whitaker, and that's bad. And I shouldn't have tried to make up for it with compliments and presents and doing things for them. There's no shortcut to fixing broken trust.
2: That's true.
0: Which means I'll have to prove myself over time.
1: Oh, you mean we're going to spend days and weeks dealing with this?
0: If that's what it takes.
2: Dealing with what?
1: No. There has to be a better way.
0: There isn't, Emily. You saw it for yourself. We tried everything you said.
1: You tried everything I said.
0: What's that mean?
1: The fifth method. I'll take care of it. I know what to do.
0: What? What are you going to do?
1: Trust me. See you later.
0: Now I'm really nervous.
2: Me too. So what were we talking about?
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7: Hey, Parker, we need to talk.
0: You guys are talking to me?
7: We are now.
8: We had an emergency meeting and voted to let you back in.
0: What?
1: You're back in the club. See you at the junkyard at 4.
0: What? But why?
7: Call it a change of heart.
0: Oh, Emily.
8: We have to go to class.
0: What did she do?
7: We don't know what you're talking about.
0: Come on, guys. You're doing this because of her. What did she do? Threaten you?
7: As if a girl could threaten...
0: She's no ordinary girl. I know that better than anyone. So what was it?
1: She threatened to put photos of us and our headquarters on the web if you weren't allowed back in.
7: Mr. Hagler would throw us out if she did that, so you're back in.
0: Well, I don't accept.
1: What? But you have to.
0: Look, I want back in, but only after I've earned back your trust. Not like this.
7: Suit yourself. But you better tell her to get rid of those photos.
0: I'll take care of it.

0: Matthew.
1: Hey, Emily.
0: What are you doing here?
1: I wanted to talk to you about the secret club.
0: Oh, that. No need to thank me.
1: Thank you? You just don't get it, do you?
0: Get what? Didn't they invite you back in?
1: Yes, and I turned them down.
0: You what? Why? Do you have any idea how long I had to sit in that tree to get those photos?
1: Haven't you learned anything from this whole experience?
0: Yes! I learned that I was willing to get splinters to make you happy. What friend could do more?
1: You weren't trying to make me happy, Emily. You were trying to make you happy. You wanted things the way they were, and you tried another shortcut to get there. But there aren't any shortcuts in trust and friendship. Don't you understand? Haven't you been listening?
0: I thought you'd be glad, maybe a little grateful. You got what you wanted.
1: No, I didn't. What I wanted was to be friends with people who could trust me. They can't trust me if you're blackmailing them.
0: You're being overdramatic.
1: Seriously, Em. You meddle and make up little schemes and you... I'm wasting my time. See you later.
0: Wait! Wait a minute. You just can't say all that and walk off.
1: Why not?
0: Because... it's not true.
1: Which part?
0: The part where I wasn't trying to make you happy. I was. Okay. I'll admit that I was a little jealous at first.
1: You were jealous?
0: Yeah. You joined a club that I didn't belong to, and I didn't want to lose you as my friend.
1: You weren't going to lose me as a friend? Why did you get that crazy idea?
0: It's happened to me before.
1: Well, I wouldn't do that to you.
0: Really? Then I'm sorry I messed everything up.
1: It's all right.
0: So, where does that put you with the club?
1: Back to square one.

0: thought I saw somebody creeping around here. What are you doing, Matthew?
1: Leaving this by the door for you. Just pretend you didn't see me.
0: Oh, hold up. What is it?
1: The schematics for the X300. I had a few online connections. It shows how everything works. I know you don't have the machine anymore, but you guys can see what it does. I hope you have fun with it.
0: You don't expect to join in?
1: No. This isn't a bribe or a way to get back. Call it a parting gift. I'm sorry about everything that happened.
0: Interesting. We still have the X300.
1: You do? But I thought...
0: We didn't tell you because... Because we wanted to know if you were acting like our friend to get to a cool machine, or because you really wanted to hang out with us.
1: Oh.
0: The guy who took it away brought it back because he couldn't figure out how it worked. I guess he didn't have the schematic.
1: You just have to know where to look.
0: Yep. You have a knack for that. Here, hold on to the schematics until tomorrow.
1: Tomorrow?
0: Yeah. Be at the club at 4. We'd never be able to figure out how to read them anyway.
1: Okay. Oh, and about Emily.
0: What about her?
1: She was just trying to be a good friend to me.
0: Yeah, we noticed. See you tomorrow.
1: Yeah, tomorrow.
2: Even though it can take a lifetime to earn the trust of a friend, a single bad decision or a moment of betrayal can damage that trust. That's why we have to think carefully about what we do and how it may affect those around us. We should always ask ourselves a few basic questions like, am I breaking a promise or going back on my word? How would I feel if my friends did to me what I'm about to do to them? Would God be pleased with what I'm about to do? Stop, think, and pray before we say or do anything. That could save us a lot of trouble and keep trust in our relationships. Have you ever hurt a friend and then regretted it later? If you feel like you can share it with me, why don't you just write to me at Adventures in Odyssey, Colorado Springs, Colorado, 80995. In Canada, that address is Box 9800, Vancouver, BC, V6B4G3. 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
5: Near the end of the Revolutionary War, George Washington received a letter from one of his own officers. Colonel Louis Nicola suggested that America might be better served by a monarchy, with Washington himself as king. Washington firmly rejected the idea. He had spent years leading Americans in a fight for independence from a monarchy. He would not see that victory end with America creating a king of its own. He understood that the cause of the revolution was greater than any one man. His example reminds us that power can be offered, earned, or taken. But character determines whether we use it for ourselves or remain faithful to something greater.
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0: Welcome to Keep the Faith, the home of contagious encouragement. I'm Donna Cruz.
1: And I'm Keith Stevens. 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Well, in this next hour, we hope you find the strength through songs and stories like these to let it go.
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1: I once heard someone ask the question, who is the most influential person in your life? It's the one you haven't forgiven.
2: Wow. That's Ruth Graham, one of the daughters of the late Billy Graham. She's written a new book called Forgiving My Father, Forgiving Myself. She's finding out that you can have freedom no matter what's been done to you.
1: I was at Angola Prison in Louisiana, a prison of 5,000 men. The warden asked if we would go to death row. And the first cell I went to, this young man stuck his hand out to shake my hand. And he said, can I sing you a song? So he stood there, a cappella, stood back from the bars, and he sang a cappella, It Is Well With My Soul.
3: It

take no pleasure in his execution, but he did murder my granddaughter in a brutal way. And I just want to know that he's going to be in heaven when I'm there. And I thought, oh my goodness, I couldn't imagine that kind of forgiveness, that kind of grace.

When we left, I thought that was sort of the end of my story. National press had covered that story, the fact that I was there. And when I got home, I got an email from somebody and they said, did you meet so-and-so? And so I replied to her and I said, yes, I did. Then I was asked, is he a believer? And I said, yes, he is a believer and he's to be executed. And this person emailed back and said,

For years, I actually thought that the detergent was the same thing as the softener. And so for years, instead of cleaning my clothes, I just softened them. 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You hold-

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1: I'm Donna Cruz. So, you know forgiveness brings freedom, but how do you go about doing it? In his book, Love Like You've Never Been Hurt, Jensen Franklin says it's a lot like, of all things, getting ketchup out of a bottle.
2: The first step, if you're going to get a ketchup bottle open, is to get the top off. And you got to become open. You got to get open. It's hard. It's hard to get a glass ketchup bottle the top off. It's one of the hardest things. That person that you haven't talked to, that maybe family member that you haven't spoken to, I'm open. And then once you get open to it, just like a ketchup bottle, start tapping in the right place. They said if you would tap on that number 57 over and over and over, it will bring the release of the contents that are under pressure. Forgiveness is there, but sometimes it doesn't come gushing out. It's not like a squeezable bottle. And that's what I found to be so true. You know, it might take a minute, but if you'll keep hitting in the right spot, if you'll keep praying, if you'll keep calling, if you'll keep talking, and little by little, the contents of forgiveness begin to be released from our lives, and suddenly we're hugging again and talking again and eating again and going out again and doing what families ought to be doing. God knows how to release, and you can love like you've never been hurt.

the release of being around people who know who you are and still love you. There's something really beautiful about that. And if the church was that place, and I think it is supposed to be that place where people knew they were sick and no one tried to pretend they weren't, it would be wonderful. He said,

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0: Next on Keep the Faith, when you have that sinking feeling in the pit of your stomach, there's only one thing to do. And it's often the last thing you want to do.
1: Well, I'm walking her back to her room, and I glanced over, and I had my Bible on the living room table by my laptop. And I just noticed this funny hump in my Bible.

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Keep the faith.

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1: Hey, I'm Keith Stevens. It's been said that making mistakes is better than faking perfection. It's a lesson Lisa Harper is learning a little bit more every day. Lisa is the author of books like The Sacrament of Happy. As hard as it is to forgive, sometimes it's just as hard when the tables are turned.
2: I do want to say I'm sorry. I want to always be in the habit of being quick to repent and slow to take offense. And I tell my little girl on a regular basis. Last night, this is so telling. I thought had lost my phone because she told me she had put my phone in a drawer. And I was like, baby, mama needs her phone. Got to call somebody right now. We went through this whole 20 minute, it's in that drawer, it's in that drawer, mama. Well, she, I realized later, kind of thought we were playing a game. Well, I got really frustrated. I was like, Missy, honey, this isn't funny. Mama needs her phone. And I fussed pretty hard at her for being, at one point I said, rebellious. Well, I'm walking her back to her room and I glance over and I had my Bible on the living room table by my laptop. And I just noticed this funny hump in my Bible. I go over and I was like, oh, please no, please no, please no. I turn a couple pages. Sure enough, there's my phone in my Bible, as if that's not convicting, that I've just gotten onto my kid. She didn't touch my phone. It's in my Bible. And it was another one of those, Lord Jesus, forgive me. You know, I just bumble all over myself some days. And I went straight into Missy's room and said, baby, mama was impatient with you. And I'm so sorry. You didn't deserve that. Of course, her immediate response was, that's okay, mama. Which I might as well have been just, you know, filleted by a whip. That just kills you when they're so quick to forgive. But the older I've gotten, the less I believe my own press release. I know I will fail even today the measure of not only my character, but really how much I trust God and His redemption is how quickly I say I'm sorry.
3: I'm the one who held the

Most of us are either a reflection of or reaction to the people that have been closest to in our life. So be a beautiful reaction. You don't have to react with militancy. React with love and resolve. If some people who are listening have had a tough childhood. I mean, it was pretty rugged growing up. Well, be a beautiful reaction to that. You know, if you didn't get a lot of love, love everybody all the more. You know how awesome it is. Love.

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2: One day I went out just doing a little bit of shopping and hadn't seen or spoken with my dad in probably a year at that point. He was an alcoholic when I was growing up, but I happened to run into him that day. We were both walking up to the checkout and I looked up and we looked at each other at the exact same time and kind of just said hi and bye and left. And after that, I was just kind of thinking to myself, you know, that life's too short and I wanted him in my life. So I got in my car and I drove over there and I forgave him that day. And since then, our relationship has strengthened and he actually got saved a couple days ago. He's been an alcoholic for 20 some years. So to see him come out of that, that was awesome.

0: Foundations of Freedom, a look at America's founding principles and the leaders who shaped our nation.
1: Near the end of the Revolutionary War, George Washington received a letter from one of his own officers. Colonel Louis Nicola suggested that America might be better served by a monarchy, with Washington himself as king. Washington firmly rejected the idea. He had spent years leading Americans in a fight for independence from a monarchy. He would not see that victory end with America creating a king of its own. He understood that the cause of the revolution was greater than any one man. His example reminds us that power can be offered, earned, or taken. But character determines whether we use it for ourselves or remain faithful to something greater.
2: Joshua 1:8 says, "This book of the law shall not depart from your mouth. You shall meditate on it day and night, and be careful to according to all that is written in it, and in your way will be prosperous, and everything you do you'll have success."
3: This is Focus on the Family Minute with Russ Crossan, talking about how most people have the wrong idea of success and how they should actually define it.
2: So, Jim, I used to read that and think, Joshua 1:8, I'm going to have money. But read it more slowly. What's the Bible say? Love your wife as Christ loved the church. You're successful. Deuteronomy 8, train up your kids. It says, do according to what's written in here, and then you're successful. So true success has nothing to do with money. It has to do with doing what the Bible says, which is love my wife, train up my children the way they should go, work heartily for my employer, Colossians 3:23. And so we have bought the wrong definition of success, which has really exacerbated the problem of balance.
3: More from Russ Crossan on what true success is and what the Bible says about it at familyminute.org.
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0: Good afternoon, and welcome to the Narrow Path radio broadcast. My name is Steve Gregg, and we're live for an hour each weekday afternoon, as we are right now, so you can call in. You can ask questions about the Bible or the Christian faith, and we'll talk about them on the air. You can bring up points of disagreement you might have with the host. We'll talk about those on the air, too, if you'd like. Just give me a call. Right now, I'm looking at a few open lines, so you're welcome to call now and get through. The number is 844-484-5737. That number again is 844-484-5737. Tonight I'm speaking in the little town of Oakhurst, California. That's up near Yosemite, and in the Sierra Pines Church. That's tonight at 6:30. I'm going to be talking. They asked me to talk about the narrative of the Bible. I'm going to do a survey overview of the whole history of the Bible. That is the internal history of the Bible, not the history of how we got the Bible, but the history that the Bible records. So. be doing that all in one evening at 6:30 tonight in Oakhurst, California, at the Sierra Pines Church. Now, Oakhurst is pretty remote, so I assume most of our listeners are not going to be anywhere near there. But any of you who are might want to be aware of that and come out for that. And then, of course, tomorrow night, I'm giving the Revelation 4 Views talk with a Q&A in another church, Ponderosa Basin Chapel, which is in Mariposa, California, not very far from tonight's meeting. I think maybe about a half hour from there. I'm not sure. Ponderosa Basin Chapel in Mariposa, California. I'll be talking there tomorrow night. And then in Coors Gold, which is also in the same general area, at the Coors Gold Reformed Fellowship on Sunday. I'll be speaking Sunday morning and Sunday afternoon. So those are all in kind of one area here, today through Sunday. I'll be speaking four times. So if you're in the area or want to come to those meetings and you didn't catch the information I just gave it, go to our website, thenarrowpath.com, and go to the announcements link, and you'll see where all these places are and when. All right, we're going to go to the phones now and talk first of all to Michael, our first caller today from Inglewood, California. Hi, Michael. Welcome to The Narrow Path. Thanks for calling.
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4: A woman get together and God makes them one flesh in a marriage. Now, people living together, whether they're man and man or woman and woman or men and woman, if they're not joined by God, because let's just say that, let's say it's a man and a woman, and the reason their marriage is not blessed by God is because one of them is still married to somebody else, and Jesus said a second marriage in that case is adultery. Well, when you're committing adultery, of course, you don't need a divorce from that. You just need to repent of that. And of course, a marriage between people of the same sex would be of a similar sort. It's not a marriage in a biblical sense of the word. It's more a highly ultra-modern definition, expansion of the word marriage in popular culture. And I don't know, certainly you don't need to get a divorce in God's sight from that, but I would suggest that if they don't get a divorce, let's just say a legal divorce, they would seem to be saying they still endorse the reality of the marriage. I would say they could even get it annulled, although the government doesn't annul marriages, but in the Catholic Church, it could be annulled because they recognize that some people who have lived as if they're married, they really didn't have a legitimate marriage, so they just annul it. It's not a divorce. I would say if they're serious about this, they certainly can remain celibate. They're still living together, I presume?
5: Yeah.
4: I'm sorry. Yeah. Okay. Yeah, that could even be problematic, though the Bible doesn't say that two people attracted to each other can't live under the same roof. It's just somewhat unwise, because, frankly, most people have times where their will is weak and where their sexual attraction is strong, where if they happen to live under the same roof, things happen that they had already decided perhaps that weren't going to happen, but they do anyway. I would think it'd be very wise for them to live separately, though, if they can't afford to do that and they live in the same house and they do remain celibate, they're not technically committing any sin. You can't condemn them for that. I would just tell them that would be very much to be advised against. They don't have to get married to a man. They don't even have to be attracted to men. They don't even have to stop being attracted to women, since they probably don't have much control over that. Most people don't have control over who they're attracted to. But, of course, attraction only rises to the level of sin when you submit to the temptation. Temptation is not the same thing as sin. A man and a woman living in near proximity might have sexual desire toward each other, but if they resist the temptation and they don't have sex, they haven't sinned. You don't sin until you do sin. Now, it's a very awkward thing. We have some neighbors who are a same-sex marriage couple, and I've often thought, what would happen if they became Christians? And in this case, they've adopted a couple of children. It'd be very, very hard. Of course, it's very hard. Once you do something disobedient to God, sometimes you get into a hole that there's no easy way out. But the Bible doesn't say that following Jesus is going to be easy. It demands everything. You have to deny yourself and take up your cross. It sounds to me like these lesbians who are coming to your church have made that commitment, and they're just wondering what they should do. I do think that, it's not very expensive to get a divorce. They don't have to divide property or whatever, but I think they should not continue to live their lives officially in the sight of man married, because insofar as they do so, they're communicating without words that such a thing is a marriage. So to renounce the marriage is not to renounce friendship with each other or love for each other, but they're just not going to have a sexual relationship. And if they're not going to do that, it'd probably be wise not to live in the same house together. Though, again, as I say, what's wise and what's moral are not necessarily the same thing. If a person doesn't have any choice but to live in the same house with somebody that they might find attractive, obviously they're gonna have to be very self-controlled. But some people can do that. People who find that they can't, though, would have to probably take separate lodgings. It's a hard thing. My heart definitely goes out to people who, before they knew God, had no idea about these things. I mean, they were attracted to same sex.

0: the society affirms them, made it legal for them to get married. I mean, if you're not committed to God and don't know any better, you just go that way. And yet the government and the state and the society has let them down, because if society had not departed from the ways of God, these people would not have fallen into this trouble. I mean, they might be a lesbian couple doing lesbian things, but they wouldn't be seeing themselves as a marriage. It's like if a couple, 20-year-old kids, a man and a woman, are living together in sin, but they're not married. Well, when they get saved, they can just not live together. I mean, but where there's a marriage, then there's legal entanglements and stuff like that. But when a marriage is itself not a marriage in God's sight, then I don't think it should be persisted in a situation where people might interpret it as a marriage, or where you may be encouraging people to think of it that you're married. Those are my thoughts. That's a hard counseling situation for a young church planter to be in, but hopefully you'll have the wisdom to navigate it. Thank you, brother, for your call. Fred from Alameda, California is next. Fred, welcome to The Narrow Path.
1: Hi. Is that the verse about, or the chapter where it talks about putting on the full armor of God, is that in Philippians?
0: No, Ephesians. Ephesians 6.
1: So I had a question. I know, like, it talks about the helmet, breastplate, and the shield of faith. My question is, when Paul says, and I'm not sure where this is, yeah, I think it's in, I'm pretty sure, well, I know it's in the New Testament, yeah, but the Apostle Paul said he wanted to visit some place, and he said he couldn't, and he said the reason was, quote, dot, dot, dot, Satan prevented me, end quote.
0: That's, yeah, that's First Thessalonians chapter 3, I believe.
1: Okay, so my question is, going back to putting on the full armor of God, did Satan prevent Paul from doing something he wanted to because he let his guard down and he didn't put on the full armor of God, or is that irrelevant?
0: Yeah, it's a different subject. It's more or less irrelevant. The armor of God, Paul said, is to help you to stand against the wiles of the devil. And by that, he means the attacks of the devil. When the devil is attacking you, the armor of God is what he says is your protection. He says, put on the full armor of God so that you can withstand in the evil day. Withstanding means resist an attack, and having done all to stand. So the idea is that you'll still be standing after the battle's over. You're not a casualty. You're a winner. And now, the armor of God he mentions, of course, is the belt of truth, the breastplate of righteousness, the shoes of the preparation of the gospel of peace, the shield of faith, and the helmet of salvation. Now, you know, if you take out all those military metaphors, he's talking about truth, he's talking about righteousness, he's talking about faith, he's talking about salvation. Now, these are subjects that are major subjects of the New Testament. They don't always, they're not always presented in a military kind of a metaphor, but they are simply the things that we have as Christians. We're saved, we have faith, we have truth, you know, we have righteousness. And what Paul is saying is not that you have to do something special that other Christians don't have to do so you can go into battle, but life is a battle. And in the Christian life, the enemy is trying to destroy your Christian life. He's going about like a roaring lion seeking whom he may devour. He wants to get the advantage over us, he says in 2 Corinthians 2:11. But we know his devices, he says. So we're under attack from the enemy, and we will survive that attack if our armor is intact. Now, what that means is if I am righteous, if I hold on to the truth, if I have faith, if I have salvation. He says those are normal privileges of all Christians, but in terms of seeing life as a battle and an enemy attack against you, your salvation serves you like a helmet. Your righteousness serves like a breastplate, you know, and so forth. Your shield of faith, your faith, which is something you walk in with every day, it's a shield against fiery darts of doubt and deception and so forth. So, you know, when he talks about the armor of God, he's simply pointing out that the advantages Christians have are of great value to them in the context of being under attack from the enemy. Now, when he said that he wanted to come to Thessalonica, but Satan prevented him, or hindered him. What did he mean by that? Well, in my opinion, he's talking not about, he was under spiritual attack, but rather he wanted to come to Thessalonica, but people who were acting on Satan's part under his inspiration stopped him. So this was more of a physical blockage. And the reason is because when he was in Thessalonica, he was only there, as far as we know, for 3 weeks before he got run out of town. The Jews of the town stirred up the, some of the Greeks of the town, and they there's a riot, and Paul got thrown out of town. But there were a few converts there, and Paul wanted to visit them, and he wrote these letters to them. But when he said he endeavored to come back, but apparently the coast was not clear. The same people who had thrown out of town, he sees them as Satan's agents, and they hindered him from coming. The coast was not clear. He couldn't just come back yet. He'd like to sometime, but he saw that their interference was Satan. They were acting on the part of Satan to hinder him. That's what I believe he's talking about there. It's a different kind of thing, because the armor of God doesn't guarantee that we won't have physical problems with people. The armor of God protects our soul and our mind, our spiritual life, keeps it intact so that we don't lose it. But in the world, we have tribulations, we have persecutions, and our spiritual armor does not protect us from being persecuted. It protects us in persecution from giving up hope and denying Christ, but it doesn't prevent persecution. So when Paul talks about the armor of God, he's talking about your spiritual safety, your spiritual security, but he's not ruling out that the devil still has his loyalists who will come against you and may even succeed in obstructing you or even harming you. And I think when he talks about in Thessalonians, I think he's talking about people. Although he says the devil hindered me, I think he recognized those people were the devil's people, and the devil brought his troops out to stop him.
1: Okay, well, thanks. Yeah, that helps. That helps.
0: Okay, Fred, thanks for your call. Darren in Woodstock, Georgia, welcome to The Narrow Path. Thanks for calling.
2: Hi, Steve. I have a really quick question. I'm sure you've been asked it before, but I've never heard it answered by you anyway. In the Gospel of Matthew, there's two demoniacs of Gadara.
0: Mm-hmm.
2: And in, also in Jericho, there's two blind men in Jericho, whereas Mark and Luke mention one demoniac and one blind man. Mark's the only one who calls a blind man by name is Bartimaeus.
0: Yeah.
2: But how do you reconcile the difference there?
0: Well, there's another case very much like that, in that two of the Gospels tell us that when the women came to the tomb to find Jesus and thought it was empty, that there was an angel there who spoke to them and told them that he had risen. But the other two Gospels tell us there were two angels there who did. So these are all similar kinds of passages or kinds of differences between the Gospels. There's a demoniac, there's a blind man, there's an angel in Mark or Luke. In Matthew, there's two demoniacs, there's two blind men, two angels or whatever. And so this is, people say, well, there's a contradiction there. I'm not really sure why that'd be a contradiction. If I said to you that I went to Australia a few years ago and I did some teaching over there, and you said, okay, Steve said he went to Australia and did some teaching over there, and then you heard me talking to somebody else in a different situation, and I mentioned that my wife and I and another couple went to Australia and I was teaching over there. Now, in one case, I gave more information than the other. If I just mention myself without the others, it's probably to make the point that it happened, that I was teaching in Australia. How many people went with me is not perhaps on my mind to get into. On other occasions, I might want to emphasize the fact that some others went with me. But whichever way I say it, I didn't contradict myself. If my wife and I and two others went to Australia together, that doesn't mean that I didn't go. And if I said I went, that could be true, along with the other statement. So one statement gives more detail, and the other does not. One thing that all the Gospels agree about is that there was a demoniac at Gadara. There was a blind man outside Jericho, and there was an angel at the tomb. Matthew simply tells us, yeah, actually there was, and there was another one too. He might not have said anything worth recording. It may be that all the conversation took place between Jesus or the women or whoever's talking and one of the people. It is interesting that the one blind man, his name is given as Bartimaeus, And it may be that the only reason that he's mentioned, I think it's Mark that gives Bartimaeus' name, it may be the reason he only mentions him is that of the two blind men, Bartimaeus is the only one who hung around Jesus and got converted, and later his name was known by the others who were with Jesus. He became a known person among them in their fellowship. And but maybe Mark didn't remember or know the name of the other guy because he didn't hang around with them. We don't know why one author gives more detail than another, but we do not have a problem unless what one author says about the subject contradicts what another author says. Now, the nature of a contradiction is that there are two statements about the same subject which cannot both be true. It's like if I said, the sun never came out from behind the clouds today. And then I also said on the same day, yeah, it's sunny all day long. Wasn't a cloud in the sky. Well, that's a contradiction. Both those things cannot both be true. That's a contradiction. One of them has to be rejected. And so when you have a contradiction, it's problematic because it means that if somebody has said the opposite or a contradictory thing to someone else, one of them is not telling the truth. Now, if we find that in the Gospels, you know, and one Gospel says something and the other contradicts it, well, then one of those can't be trusted. And that's a problem for Christians because we do trust the Gospels. But we don't have that kind of a contradiction there. At least I don't believe we do. What we have is four independent authors sharing their recollections of the story of Jesus. They sometimes include different details. Sometimes some of them leave out whole stories that the others include. You know, some leave out whole sermons that Jesus preached that are included. Other. This is just the difference between different authors telling the story in their own way. We have a serious problem if two of them say or talk about the same thing and one of them denies what the other one says. That's a contradiction. I mean, we'd have to reject one of them. But if one says, there was an angel who said this, and another writer said, yeah, there were two angels there, actually, and they told the women this. Well, the one who said there was an angel isn't denying that there's a second one. He's talking about the one that spoke. He said, an angel said this. Okay, well, probably they didn't two of them speak in unison. Probably one of them did the speaking and the other was standing by. It's probably the same with the blind men and with the demoniac. So in any case, that's what I would naturally think, unless I was a skeptic and was looking for problems that don't exist. You know, like I said, if you hear me tell somebody about a trip I made, and I don't mention anyone else going with me, the next time you hear me talking about it, you find out some other people were there too. You don't assume that I'm lying. You assume that you've just learned something more from one statement than from the others, more detail. So, I mean, that's how an honest person and a not hostile person would read the Gospels. They say, oh, you know, Mark and Luke tell us about this demonic. Matthew tells us there were two. Now I know there were two. I didn't need to know that, but I know it because now I have all the accounts. But only somebody, I'm not saying you're this person, but sometimes people are this person I'm going to describe. Sometimes people are just looking for ways to be unbelievers. They're just looking for ways to reject what the Bible says. And they would delight to find a genuine contradiction. In fact, I have a book on my shelf that purports to have scanned a bunch of atheist literature about the Bible. And he collects 900 contradictions in the Bible that he got from unbelieving literature. And the book answers all of them. Of course, some of them, it's absurd to say they're contradictions, but that's just it. People who are unbelievers are often absurd. They certainly, in many cases, are not reading the Bible objectively. They're looking for problems. And, you know, anyone who just reads it with an open mind and intelligent, it wouldn't be a problem to them, you know. But, again, those kinds of things, you might say, why does God let those kind of differences exist? It might be for this very reason. When you come up with a difference in the Bible like that, you're going to go one way or the other. You're going to say, oh, okay, now I know all the facts of it. Or you can say, wait a minute here, somebody's lying. Now, if you go with the first way, it means you've got a relatively positive attitude, you know, toward the witnesses. You know, if you go the other way, wait, someone's lying, when you don't have to assume that, then you've got a negative attitude toward the witnesses. So really, people's attitude toward the Bible itself is going to determine how they react to those kinds of things, because there's not any reason to react negatively, but a very large percentage of the population is determined to not believe the Bible. And so, of course, they read it looking for those kind of problems. There are lots of passages in the Bible that are pointed to of this type and of some other types that appear to be discrepancies, as the passages are talking about the same subject, but they don't give the same information. But only if both statements cannot be true are we really facing a contradiction here. And these examples would not be that kind of a case. All right?
2: All right.
0: Okay. God bless you, Darren. Good hearing from you. We have another Georgia caller here, but actually what we have is a break coming up. We'll take this David from Atlanta, Georgia, next. We have to take a break here, just a very brief one. We have another half hour coming up, so don't go away. By the way, we have a number of our lines have opened up, and if you'd like to be on the program in the second half hour, this is the time to seize those spots, and you can. If you call 844-484-5737. That's 844-484-5737 if you'd like to be on the program. 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I'll be back in 30 seconds. 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

0: 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My name is Steve Gregg, and we're live for another half hour taking your calls. If you have questions about the Bible or the Christian faith, or you disagree with the host about something and want a balanced comment, give us a call. We have a half hour, and we have a few lines still open. Now, this is not always true. One reason I mentioned lines are open when they are is because a lot of times there aren't any lines open, and there's no sense you're trying to call if all the lines are full. But there are a few lines open. You can call. You can get through right now. 844-484-5737. And we'll be glad to take your call. Our next caller is David in Atlanta, Georgia. David, welcome to the Narrow Path.
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8: 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We'll bring you the interview.
9: A lot of the strategies that we're hearing kind of throw it all out and start all over. 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
8: 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A clutter-busting professional shares his secrets on cleaning it all up.
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8: 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Our show begins right after this.
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8: What's the answer to those who say our country's educational system is no good and has to go? InfoTrack's Roy Mackey talks with an expert who offers a different strategy. Roy?
19: Thank you, Chris. Our guest is Dr. Denise Pope. She's a senior lecturer at the Stanford University Graduate School of Education and the co-founder of a program called Challenge Success. She's also the co-author of a book called Overloaded and Underprepared: Strategies for Stronger Schools and Healthy, Successful Kids. So many people believe our nation's education system is broken, but you disagree.
9: Well, we don't believe it's broken. We do believe it needs some fixing, but a lot of the strategies that we're hearing, kind of throw it all out and start all over, we don't believe that that needs to happen. We believe schools can make changes that can really improve academics and also student well-being.
19: And you've been one of the co-founders of the Challenge Success program at Stanford. Can you just explain what that program is?
9: Sure. So over a decade ago, I wrote a book called Doing School, and it was about 5 high school students who were getting really good grades, but suffering in a lot of ways. And it turns out they were cheating and not really retaining information. I got a call from the folks at Stanford saying, you know, we've got kids at colleges all over the United States who are kind of like these kids, high achieving, but not really healthy and not necessarily engaging with learning. So we started an intervention. Turned out the name was Challenge Success, where we're challenging this one narrow notion of success that you've got to get the grades and get the scores and get into the top colleges to make the most money. And we're saying, you know what, success is much broader, and it includes health and well-being, and it includes academic learning that sticks. And so we work with schools and families across the U.S. and even outside the U.S. to make changes in policies and practices to have healthy and more engaged learners.
19: Maybe you can give us some examples, just if you could explain the 2 or 3 biggest differences in what you've tried in Challenge Success versus what most conventional education settings have done.
9: We don't have a one-size-fits-all model. Every school is really different, and every school is in a different position in terms of readiness for change. So we actually have schools put together teams of administrators, teachers, parents, and students, and work with a consultant to figure out what is the biggest issue facing their students and their community, and then we help them with what the research says they might do to fix that issue, and we sort of hold their hand step by step. They come up with the plan based on the best practices from the research, but it's a plan that fits their school and at the time that they're doing it.
19: So it sounds as though this is more, I guess, harkening back to earlier days of education in our country where the federal government was not necessarily involved so much, but a lot of these decisions were made on the local level.
9: Right. Part of that is because my mentors at Stanford in the School of Education, David Tyack and Larry Cuban, believe in tinkering toward change. These sort of top-down models don't necessarily work because teachers, many of them kind of close their doors and ride out the storm. So when we work with a school very, very closely and get so many stakeholders on board looking at the research and figuring out what needs to change, then we're more likely to have that change actually stick as well.
19: One of the things you write about early in your book is about the stresses that today's high school students face. Can you just address that a little bit?
9: I think any parent of a teen kind of realizes now it's not the same high school as when we were growing up.
19: Yeah.
9: There's often more homework. There's more work. The schools are facing the challenges of meeting higher standards, which is not necessarily a bad thing, but how that's done is causing stress to kids. We've got a whole lot of reasons why kids are more stressed out, not just because of more work and more homework, but social media takes up a lot of time. Often kids are busy working after school or doing extracurricular activities because the parents need to keep them busy in the afternoons because both parents work. And we've also got a lot of pressure nowadays to fit the right profile to get into the best colleges and universities. Kids think that they have to take the most challenging classes and really load up their schedule in school and after school in order to compete.
19: Talk about homework a little bit, how that is different under Challenge Success. And I assume that may differ from one school to the next as well.
9: It does differ, and it kind of differs on the ages as well, but it's not so much time on task. When we've interviewed and surveyed these kids, we found out that much of what they feel like they're doing is busy work. Now, it doesn't mean it actually is busy work, but if the students perceive it as busy work, they're not going to take it seriously. And often what they're doing is copying from their friends and copying off the internet and turning it in. That's not an effective assignment. We also have homework where a teacher gives out 40 problems. One kid gets stuck on problem number two and spends the whole rest of the time not moving forward, and another kid can do all 40 problems in the first 10 minutes. For neither child is that an effective homework. So what we do is we work with schools and talk about engaging, developmentally appropriate homework assignments, if you're going to have homework, and that varies by school, and how can we then make it more doable given the busy schedules that the kids are facing, especially when they may get home and not understand the assignment and may need extra help. So you've probably heard of flipped classrooms. We want teachers to make sure that the kids are really understanding the assignment and maybe even getting a jump start on that assignment before going home so that when they get home, they can do something that is extremely valuable and meaningful.
19: Our guest on InfoTrack is Denise Pope, one of the co-founders of Challenge Success at Stanford University, and she's the co-author of a book called Overloaded and Underprepared. Dr. Pope, a lot of parents think that it's critical that their kids get into advanced placement programs in order to have an opportunity to do well in college or to get into the right school. Tell us what your view is of advanced placement programs, because I guess they're becoming a little more controversial now, aren't they?
9: They are becoming a little bit more controversial, and that's because the jury is still out on how effective they are. So we have wonderful teachers who are teaching in advanced placement programs who feel that the pressure to get the kids to pass certain content at the end of the course on the AP test is causing them to teach in ways that they really don't want to teach, that it's sort of a march through the content and they're not focusing on valuable skills. Now, to its credit, the College Board is changing some of the content in the AP courses to make it more skills-based and less sort of rote memorization. But we also have the controversy of APs where you've got kids who are told by their schools, we want you to take AP classes, we want to challenge you, but they're not ready for college-level work. So you talk to a teacher in a school that is supposedly teaching an AP English class, and she'll admit to us, really, these kids are still reading at a middle school level. It's called AP English, but I can't really teach the curriculum given where these kids are. So we've got problems with kids taking too many APs and being forced to memorize content on the one hand, and kids who are being put into AP classes who really aren't ready for college level work, and yet the schools are trying to get the boost in the rankings by having more kids take AP courses.
19: Years ago, there was not that much emphasis placed on preparing for college that early in the process. When kids were, for example, a junior, maybe they'd start thinking about it. But that's gotten younger and younger these days. When's the appropriate age or grade that a student should really be thinking in terms of, okay, am I positioned to get into a good college?
9: That's a great question. I can tell you we have parents of preschoolers who ask us, you know, what's the best way to get my kid into Stanford? Why don't you let your child be a child? That's one of the best ways to help them get in, is to have a real childhood full of play and a loving family and a love of books and learning. So it's not too early to start if you're focusing on love of learning and really taking care of a kid and what they need developmentally. But when you really start thinking about college, what we say to kids is you want to be the most authentic you that you can be. Take the classes that you're truly interested in that challenge you. Join activities that you're truly interested in and that still allow you some downtime, some time to be with friends, some time to focus on health and wellness. So that can start at any age, you know, a good healthy schedule and a good healthy selection of things that you're doing for fun. When you start to get serious about college, you can look at your schedule for high school, 10th, 11th, 12th grade, and kind of map out which courses you're going to take. But there are so many colleges in the United States, and anybody with a high school degree or equivalency can get into a community college. You walk up and pay your money. So if you're worried about going to college at all, you can take that off your plate by knowing with a high school degree you can go to college, and from a community college you can transfer to a four-year. Many parents say, well, we want our kid to go to a great college. Most of these colleges are fabulous. And the way that it works is you find the right fit between your child and the school, and that's going to be the best college experience.
19: Denise Pope, senior lecturer at Stanford University, the co-founder of Challenge Success, and the co-author of a book called Overloaded and Underprepared. Dr. Pope, do you have a website where people can learn more?
9: We do. You can go to challengesuccess.org. Lots of statistics on there, lots of advice for parents and educators, and for students, too.
19: Well, thank you again for joining us on InfoTrack.
9: Thank you for having me.
19: And for InfoTrack, I'm Roy Mackey.
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20: 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Even one drink could be too many. 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
4: If you're like most people, you've had to deal with clutter in your home or your workplace or both. Stuff just piles up. Well, we've got an expert here on clutter busting. In fact, that's the name of his book. Clutter Busting. Let's welcome Brooks Palmer to InfoTrack. You actually have two books, Clutter Busting and Clutter Busting Your Life, but let's start with the basics here. Tell us some strategies you use for cleaning out stuff when people are buried in clutter.
5: Sure, there's a couple strategies. The first is basically being kind to yourself in the process, because a lot of times people are very critical about being in that situation. Oh, I'm just a terrible person for having all this stuff. Like, how did it get like this? I should have done something about this a long time ago. So it helps just to accept, like, all right, this happened, and let's see what we can do to fix it. It's really picking like one area at a time and working with one item at a time from that area and keep it really simple. Because if you look at everything, it's too much and you get overwhelmed and you stop. So you pick one area and you pick up one item at a time and you hold that item and you ask yourself, do I like and use this or can I let it go? You're looking to see if this thing is actually a living part of your life that you enjoy and use it rather than just something you've stored away because you used to like it or you hope one day to like it. And it's really important to find those things that aren't serving you because their presence makes your home feel stagnant and uncomfortable and unhappy.
4: Now, I've heard it said that there's sort of an unspoken rule that if you haven't used something in a year, you should throw it away or give it away. Do you subscribe to that theory?
5: Not necessarily. I mean, it can be a good approach to taking a look and seeing what's there, you know, to question something like, you know, I haven't used this for a year, so perhaps it's not really a part of my life. I mean, that's a red flag that I'm not using this. But sometimes, you know, maybe you weren't feeling that good one day and you went shopping to make yourself feel better because we're kind of taught how to do that, you know? And, you know, it's a way to make yourself feel good quickly. But then, you know, you bring something home and it sits there and it doesn't get used. So maybe you're clutter busting and you see, wow, it's been there for 2 months. I haven't used it. And it's really just asking those questions.
4: Our guest is Brooks Palmer, author of Clutter Busting, Letting Go What's Holding You Back. The other book you've written is Clutter Busting Your Life. And you talk about clearing out the clutter. Also, the emotional clutter.
5: Well, there's an emotional attachment to clutter. Like, I remember this couple, they had this exercise equipment and it was in their garage and it was a big tangle of stuff. And I asked them if they use it. They were kind of ashamed. They said, no, we don't use it. You know, we're bad people. And I said, well, can you let this stuff go? And they go, no, we can't. And I go, but you're not using it. And they go, well, we spent a lot of money on it and we should be using it. So we're going to hang on to it. So there was an emotional attachment.
4: Yeah.
5: And that wasn't helping them in any way. It wasn't helping them to exercise. It wasn't helping them to feel good about themselves physically, you know, which is exercise is all about. So I knew they had two dogs. So I said, well, do you take your dogs for a walk? And they go, yeah, we do it twice a day for an hour each day. So I go, well, that sounds like exercise. And they go, yeah, that is exercise. And then they realized, oh yeah, we're exercising. And it was also a happy thing that they did. So they enjoyed that exercise. And they contrasted that feeling to having all that stuff piled in their garage. And they realized, oh, that doesn't feel good. And so they let it go. So really, it's taking a deeper look and looking at what's making you hold on to things, even though you realize you're not enjoying them. And that deeper look and that kind questioning helps you go, yeah, I don't need that anymore. And that's letting go of the emotional attachment.
4: We sometimes hear news stories about homes where they're actually filled floor to ceiling with stuff, maybe old newspapers or whatever. I know you're not a psychiatrist, but I'm just curious, what type of thinking is happening there with those people?
5: I had a client like that, and he lived in a three-story condo. It was truly filled to the ceiling. I mean, he actually had bungee cords holding things back so they wouldn't cave in on him. And there were little passageways, and he slept on the floor. And he was very unhappy. So it wouldn't have helped for me to come in and go, you know, you shouldn't be living like this. This is terrible, which he was already feeling himself. He said he was very embarrassed to be living that way. And basically, he was overwhelmed in his life. You know, he had some tragedies that happened to him, and they made him give up inside. They made him give up as a person. And he just started collecting things as a buffer. You know, it's like a protective wall. And sometimes it doesn't matter if you have just a little clutter or a lot of clutter. Oftentimes it's the feeling of, it's an unconscious feeling of, this will protect me from the world. Things have been too much for me. And so you're not thinking clearly, you know? So it helps to have a lot of compassion for a person in that situation, or compassion for yourself if you find yourself in that situation, and to slowly start to dig yourself out. And that's what I did with this person. I worked with him for a number of months. We combed through things. And he ended up letting go of all this extra stuff, and he moved to a new place, and he was much happier. I don't like to use the word hoarder. I like to, you know, keep it kind and gentle and encouraging.
4: I once interviewed Norm Abrams, who was a master carpenter, and I asked him what his house was like, and he said, oh, all the things are broken. My wife's always bothering me to fix them, and I never do. So how are you as far as your clutter? Are you completely clutter-free in your life?
5: Well, I don't think anyone could be clutter-free, because what happens is things that do serve you turn into clutter slowly, you know? Like someday I'll go to the closet and I'll be looking through shirts to wear, and I'll come across a shirt and I'll go, this shirt's done. You know? It's old, it's either worn out, or I don't like how it feels on me. You know, I feel like I don't like this color anymore, and it becomes apparent to me. Or sometimes I'll have my wife ask me questions about stuff, like clothes, because sometimes it could help to have another person asking you questions in an encouraging way, of course.
4: It also seems like you could get clarity maybe when you go on vacation and then you come back home, you kind of have a clearer vision of what's surrounding you at that point in time. I would think that'd be a good time to do some clearing up.
5: Definitely. If you've been away for a little bit and you come back, you can see your place with a fresher eye. Sometimes what I have people do is, if they're not in that situation, to take like the clothes from the closet and then put them on the bed. So at least they're seeing them in a new way. Because sometimes when the things are sitting in the same space, you're used to them being that way. And it feels comfortable to have it that way, even if it's uncomfortable on a deeper level. So by taking things out, like taking the books from the bookshelf and putting them on a table or on a floor and going through one book at a time, it becomes so much easier. And my experience is, people are just like, wow, this is so much simpler than I thought it was going to be.
4: Well, the books are Clutter Busting and Clutter Busting Your Life, author Brooks Palmer. And you can learn more at his website, clutterbusting.com. Brooks, thank you so much for joining us on InfoTrack.
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4: Today's smartphones hold a wealth of personal and financial data that thieves would love to get their hands on. 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
12: Thanks again, Chris. Our guest is Kevin Haley, Director of Product Management for Symantec Security Response. And Symantec recently conducted a study called the Symantec Smartphone Honey Stick Project. So, Kevin, tell us about this experiment. What were you doing?
13: Well, smartphones have become so wrapped up in our lives. Not only all our personal information, but actually work information, too, has found its way onto these phones. And we wanted to see what the risk was if these phones were lost. What would happen to all that data on the phones?
12: And so you took 50 smartphones and did what?
13: We took 50 smartphones and we quote unquote lost them in five different cities: New York, San Francisco, Los Angeles, Washington, D.C., and Ottawa, Canada. So we lost the phones in various public places, and then we sat back and waited to see what would happen.
12: So the ultimate question, how many of those 50 phones were returned?
13: Well, in only half of the cases did the finder make any attempt to return the phone.
12: Let's talk for a moment about the type of vulnerable data that is on the average smartphone, because I think a lot of people don't even think about it.
13: No, I think it just ends up on your phone. You don't realize how much important information is on there. Some of the things that we put on these phones as kind of bait or to see what people would do with this information were things like private pictures, access to social media accounts, corporate email, online banking. We even had a file that said HR salaries and one that said passwords.
12: When someone finds a lost phone, they do have to access some data on it if they're going to return it to the owner, right?
13: Well, I think it's very reasonable if you have access to the phone and you can look at the contacts file to try to find out who the owner is. And in fact, we made it very simple for the finders to look at this file and see who the owner was. We had an email address, we had a phone number, and it was quite clear who the owner was. So that information in itself should have helped somebody track down the owner of the phone. And maybe you can argue that in some cases that looking at private photos or social media accounts might help track down the user. That really doesn't explain why 4 out of the 10 finders actually tried to access the bank account on the phone.
12: Oh, man. You did have an interesting note in your report, and it said just because the finder offers to return the device does not mean they're not taking liberties with the owner's information.
13: Well, that's really the shocking thing of the report, is that everybody, whether they were trying to return the phone or not, attempted to access the information on the phone. 96% of the people who found the phones accessed information on the phone.
12: Kevin, your report has recommendations for both corporations and consumers on how to protect the data on their phones. Let's start with your advice for the average consumer.
13: Well, that advice is pretty easy. You need to put password protection on your phone. You need to make it so if your phone is lost or left behind for some period of time, people can't access your personal information. So that's very simple to do, very easy step to take. The second thing you can do is build in a remote wipe capability. That's what we call it. And essentially, it allows you to erase personal information and work information that's on that phone if the phone's lost. That way, nobody can get access to that information once it's out of your control. And finally, there are a number of programs out there that will help you track down your phone if you've lost it. So that seems like a pretty good idea, too. Help you find your phone if you've left it behind somewhere.
12: Now, if you password protect your phone, essentially there's no way someone who found the phone, a good intention person, could return it, is there?
13: Well, you certainly can put something on the screen of the phone or on the phone itself or the case with a number to call or some sort of contact information if found, maybe even offer a reward to try to help motivate people in the right direction. Also, most phones, if you found a lost phone, you take it to, you know, the maitre d' at the restaurant or some authority somewhere. And when you start looking for the phone, that's where you're going to go to find it.
12: And how can corporations protect their data?
13: The first thing is they have to get a handle on how much of their information is ending up on smartphones. You know, you need to manage this and you've got to know the size of the issue before you can do that. You need to ensure that they password protect that phone. You need to have that remote wipe capability on the phone. But first they have to understand the size of the issue before they can do those things.
12: Kevin Haley from Symantec Security Response. Kevin, is there someplace where people can learn more online?
13: Well, you can always go to Norton.com, and we have a lot of information on the best security practices and some of the products that we offer to help protect people.
12: Well, thank you very much for joining us on InfoTrack.
13: My pleasure.
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0: Welcome to Peace by Believing with John Redmond, Associate Pastor of First Baptist Church in Pasadena, Texas. There are times in life where we need a breakthrough. Perhaps you need a breakthrough now in your family, in your work, in your health, in your finances, or in your outlook on life. The good news is that our God is a God of breakthroughs. Sometimes, though, a breakthrough is preceded by a time of fasting. Over the next two programs, we will see the three features of effective fasting as John begins his message titled, Do You Need a Breakthrough of Some Kind?
1: If you have your Bible today, I wish you would open it to the book of 2 Samuel, chapter number 5. And as you are finding that passage of Scripture, let me ask you a question. On this Sunday morning, at this time in your life, are you in need of a breakthrough of some kind? I mean, I wonder today, how many here are in need of a breakthrough? You've come to a situation and it's like you've hit a wall and you just need God to help you break through. Some here today, I would think, need a breakthrough in your family, in your what's happening in your home. You just feel like you've kind of hit a wall and you just need God to help you so that you can break through. Maybe in your work, you've worked where you work for a long time, and whether it's just inner office turmoil or tension, or maybe the company's going in a different direction and you just think it's not the same as it used to be. I just need a breakthrough, either for God to change things here or to change my perspective of things here, God to open a door for me to have a new job somewhere. Some here today may need a breakthrough in their health, either medically or supernaturally. You have hit a wall and you're just not getting any better, and the doctors don't really know what to do. You need a breakthrough. Some in your finances today, the bills just keep coming in and piling up, and yet you have more money going out paying bills than you do coming in from any source of income. You just need a financial breakthrough. I wonder today if there are any people here who need a breakthrough emotionally. Maybe you're at one of those times in life where you are anxious, you're fearful, you're uptight, you're stressed out. Maybe some here today are beyond that. They're depressed. And for you, getting out of bed has become a real challenge. And the fact that you're here today, you had to really work at making yourself get out of bed and cleaning up and getting ready to come to church. And maybe there's some home today, and the reason you're home is not that you can't be here, but it's because you feel like you can't be here. Depression, like a heavy cloud, has come down on you. Some today, it may not be as serious as that, but it just may be your outlook on life. You've always been a faith-filled, positive, optimistic person. You look to the future with excitement, with enthusiasm, with expectancy. And now for whatever reason or for whatever reasons, you think, I don't have anything to look forward to. And maybe you've even begun to think, your best days are in the past, and the future will never be as good as what the past has been. You know what? You need a breakthrough in your emotions. And as we're going to see today, and this is the good news of the sermon, ours is a God of the breakthrough. Ours is a God who can help us when we reach an impossible situation. Now, in 2 Samuel chapter 5, beginning in verse 17, David needed a breakthrough. The Bible says, now when the Philistines, these were the enemies of the Israelites, heard that David had been anointed king over Israel, that is, the Israelites now have anointed David as king, all the Philistines went up to search for David.

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4: In your dynamic of whatever might be going on, it is God's power to intervene. It is God's power to smash through, to overcome impossible blocked situations. Again, don't raise your hand, but I would be curious to know today, how many people feel like, John, that's where I am. I have an impossible situation. The way forward has been blocked. And I need God, like a flood of water, just to break through and make it possible for me to move forward. Now, how can we have a breakthrough? Well, notice again what David did in verse 19. So David inquired of the Lord. That is, David had a problem. He prayed about the problem. And then he had a breakthrough. And so that says to me that when we have a problem, a serious situation, in order for there to be a breakthrough, there must first be prayer, and David prayed. Now, sometimes, and I wouldn't say this is all the time, because it's not all the time, but there are times in life when we need a breakthrough badly enough, and the situation is serious enough that we need to add something to our prayer. In other words, it's not enough to just pray. We need to add something to our prayer, and that something that we need to add is fasting. Fasting is intensified prayer. When a person fasts, in addition to just praying, what they are saying to God is, God, this is a desperate situation, and desperate times call for desperate measures. And so, God, I'm going to add fasting to my prayer. Fasting, I like to think of fasting this way. It is prayer on steroids. It is serious prayer. It is strong prayer. And again, it's not something that you do every day or necessarily even all the time, but it is something that you do when you need God's divine intervention. Now turn to the right, several books, to Isaiah chapter 58. This is the classic passage in all the Bible on fasting. If you were in seminary and you were writing a research paper on fasting, if you didn't have Isaiah chapter 58 in that paper, you're not going to get a very good grade, because this is the classic passage on fasting. And here we read about two different types of fasting. We read, first of all, about what I would call a going through the motions type of fasting. It is fasting, but it's more just going through the motions. There's no real heart in it. In Isaiah 58, in verse number 3, the people said, "Why have we fasted and you have not seen? Why have we afflicted our souls and you take no notice?" In other words, they're saying to God, "God, we have gone without food. We have starved ourselves. And it doesn't seem like you have paid any attention." And God said, "In fact, in the day of your fast, you find pleasure and exploit all your laborers." That is, you take advantage of all your workers. God is saying to those who own their own businesses, "You're fasting, but you're not paying your employees what you ought to be paying them. You're being cheap. And you're an employer, but the employees are being mistreated." And God says, "Your heart, this is not right. Indeed," verse 4, "you fast for strife and debate and to strike with the fist of wickedness. You will not fast as you do this day to make your voice heard on high." And then God says, "Is this a fast that I have chosen? A fast for a man to afflict his soul? Is it to bow down his head like a bulrush and spread out sackcloth and ashes? Would you call this a fast and an acceptable day to the Lord?" God is saying, "Yes, you're fasting. Technically, you're fasting. You're not eating any food. And you're saying your prayers. But when you bow down to pray and go through all the motions, your heart is not in what you're doing. You're going through the motions, but there is no heart in what you're doing." So this is what I call going through the motions type of fasting. Now, the other type of fasting is seeking the heart of God. Look in verse 6. God says, "Is this not the fast that I have chosen? To loose the bonds of wickedness." That is, to stop sinning and to do what's right.

0: to undo the heavy burdens, to let the oppressed go free. God says, listen, in true biblical fasting, one of the things you're supposed to do is treat other people right, not put burdens on them or not make them feel oppressed, and that you break every yoke. God is saying, you have put yokes of bondage on people. And yeah, you're not eating and you're saying your prayers, but you're not treating people right. This is not the fast that I have chosen. Verse 7, is it not to share your bread with the hungry and that you bring to your house the poor who are cast out? When you see the naked, that you cover him and not hide yourself from your own flesh? And he's saying, this is the type of fast that I have chosen. Look in verse 9, halfway through the verse. If you take away the yoke, he again talks about the yoke, a picture here of putting someone in bondage. If you take away the yoke from your midst, the pointing of the finger, that is, when you're fasting, you're not supposed to be criticizing other people. You're not supposed to be finding fault with others. No, the pointing of the finger, stop doing that. And speaking wickedness, stop talking in a way that is not honoring to God. And he says, if you extend your soul to the hungry and satisfy the afflicted soul. And he's saying there's a type of fasting where a person is genuinely seeking the heart of God. Now, when you fast for the right reason and you do it in the right way, things that have confused you will become clear to you. I wonder how many here today are facing a decision and you're confused. And you're trying to decide, should I do this or that? And you don't know what to do. You're confused. Or maybe some today, even in your own relationship with God, you're confused. And you're trying to figure out whether or not you even belong to God, whether or not you're even saved. And you're confused by that. Well, when you fast, that confusion will become clear. Look in verse 8. At the beginning of the verse, God said, your light shall break forth like the morning. Like, when you're confused, it's like your mind is dark and you don't know what to do. But when you get the answer, it's like the light came on. And that's what the Bible, it's what God is saying here. It's that your light shall break forth like the morning. The confusion will be replaced with clarity. And not only that, when you fast, things that you have been waiting on will happen quickly. Some of you have probably been waiting on something for a long time. You've been praying for God to answer a prayer, to meet a need, for God to do something. You're praying something for your kids or for your grandchildren, for your spouse or for your parents, or you're praying for something and nothing seems to be happening. Well, so you're in what we would call the waiting room. You're just waiting. Well, when you fast, all that can be sped up. Look at the second part of verse 8. God said, your healing shall spring forth speedily. Now, here he's talking about physical healing, and that's one of the things that can happen as a result of fasting. But I'm drawing your attention not just to the healing, but this part that says it will spring forth speedily. Something can happen in a hurry. And not only that, God can turn your gloom, your sadness, your depression, your heavy-heartedness, God can turn that into joy. Look down in verse number 10. It says in the middle of the verse, then your light shall dawn in the darkness, and your darkness shall be as the noonday. That word darkness there literally means in the Hebrew, your gloom. You know, when you're sad, when you're gloomy, when you're discouraged, when you're down, it's like you're living in darkness, not the darkness of nature, but the darkness of your own mind and soul. But when we fast, notice what God says, your darkness shall be as the noonday. It's going to be as bright as the day, and that gloom is going to turn into joy. And those are just some of the reasons that we should fast. Now, let me just say this about fasting. Fasting is a mystery to me. I don't understand fasting. I heard James Dobson years ago, founder of Focus on the Family. And Dr. Dobson said, there's something about fasting that I don't understand. It doesn't make sense. He was saying the same thing. It's a mystery to me. But then he said this. He said, there's something about fasting that honors God. And as a result of that, there's something about fasting that God will always honor. And you know, that there's truth in that. The Bible says, in fact, God said in 1 Samuel, those who honor me, I will honor. And so if we seek to honor God, you've honored God by coming to church today. You could have gone to Galveston. You could have gone to the mall or to a movie, or you slept in. You could have done a lot of different things. You came to church. And by coming to church, you've obeyed God and you've honored God. All right? Now, God is going to honor you for what you've already done today. Anytime we honor God, God honors us. And fasting is one of those things that honors God. Now, for the last several years, I don't know how many years, but I would say 15 or 16 years, we have set aside as a church 3 days as days of prayer and fasting. I'm encouraging you for the remainder of this sermon to be open to fasting. To be open. I'm not asking you, nor will I at the end of the sermon, I'm not asking anybody here today to make a commitment to do a 3-day fast starting tomorrow. And here's why. You've had no advance notice on that. I don't know what your schedule is, what your family life, I don't know what's happening. This, it just may not be the time for you to do this. You may want to do the fast Thursday, Friday, Saturday. You may want to do the fast next Tuesday, Wednesday, Thursday. You may want to do the fast in March, all things being equal. And you say, well, there's no reason for me not to do it. If you feel the leadership of the Holy Spirit impressing upon your heart to fast, I'm encouraging you to fast. Now, here's one thing I love about being a Christian. As Christians, Romans chapter 8, we are to be led by the Spirit, right? Led, not pressured by a preacher. You know, some preachers will put the pressure on you. And if you don't do this, you know, you don't love God. Well, that's not true. If you didn't love God, you wouldn't be in church today. I'm not trying to pressure anybody in this. I'm asking you to be open to the leadership of the Holy Spirit and ask God, God, for the next 3 days, or if not these 3 days, what 3 days could I set aside for a time of prayer and fasting? If God leads you to do it, do it. If you feel no leadership from God to do it, I wouldn't do it. I wouldn't do anything I didn't feel God leading me to do. So, I mean, I don't know how to put less pressure on than to say that. You just follow the leadership of God, but do be open to what God might lead you to do. Now, let's think about some features of effective fasting. We can get a little more specific now. Some of you, you don't even know what the word fasting means. Well, in the Bible, and in its traditional sense, fasting means to go without food so that instead of eating lunch, you spend that time reading your Bible and praying and asking God for a breakthrough in your life wherever you need that. That's what fasting is. But as we think about the three features of effective fasting, the first thing I would mention is this: a meaningful sacrifice. Whatever it is that you sacrifice, whether it's lunch, whether it's breakfast, whether it's dinner, whether it's snacks, whether it's sweets, whether it's not even anything to do with food, as we'll talk, it may be television, whatever it might be. You're sacrificing something, but you want to make it a meaningful sacrifice. 2 Samuel chapter 24 and verse 24, David said, I will not offer to the Lord offerings that cost me nothing. One of the things I want to make clear in this message today is, whatever you fast from, if it means something to you, it will mean something to God. Now, the reason food is always, a good thing to fast from, or sometimes it's a good thing, is because food means something to all of us. You start skipping meals, and you're going to feel that. Because you need food. Maybe it'll be like a Daniel fast. You know, Daniel, he fasted not from all food, but from certain food. He didn't eat meat or anything like that. And if you've ever done the Daniel fast, you know it's basically just fruit, vegetables, and water. It's no meat. It's no bread. It's no sugar. It's a very limited diet. And so you say, well, I might want to do that. I might give up, if you're a big steak eater, you say, I may just give up steak or meat for 3 days, whatever it might be. But again, it has to mean something to you. For example, if I said to God tomorrow morning, now God, today I begin my 3-day fast, and Lord, I want you to know that for the next 3 days, I will not be eating spinach and kale for these next 3 days. No spinach and no kale for me. Well, that wouldn't even be a fast. I mean, that means nothing. I'm not going to eat that if I'm not on a fast. Now, you may, but I'm not. Or for me, I don't drink coffee. Now, I can go to a coffee place and get something else, but I don't drink coffee. When I was about 9 or 10 years old, one summer I was with my grandparents. I guess Joel and I were at our grandparents' church back in Georgia. And I can remember going into my grandfather's Sunday school class and all these older men in there. The men went to one class and the women went to another class. And my grandfather said, you're with me today. You come with me. So I went into his class, and here are all these older men, and they're drinking their coffee out of a white styrofoam cup, like many of you have done today in your connection group. Well, that's what they were doing. And my grandfather was taking me around, and he was introducing me to all of his friends. This is my grandson, John. And one of those men said, well, John, I mean, I'm just a little fella, said, would you like a cup of coffee? I said, well, I believe I would. You know, I thought everybody else is drinking one. I believe I want to be one of the men here. I believe I would. And they brought me the coffee, and I took that, and I drank a sip of that. And I thought, that is the worst tasting stuff I've ever had in my life. And I made a decision then, 10 years old. I said, as long as I live, I will never drink coffee. And I never have. And so for me, if I said, now, God, for the next 3 days, no coffee, no spinach, no kale. Well, I mean, that doesn't mean anything to me. That wouldn't mean anything to God. Some of you, if you don't have your morning coffee, you get the shakes, right? You get the jitters. And so maybe you shouldn't fast. I don't want anybody having real major problems on this. But you just have to decide, whatever it is, I'm encouraging, if you feel God leading you to go on a fast, either the next 3 days or some other time, you know, devise your own fast. Again, we have done here for these 15 or 16 years, not a food fast, but a media fast. You say, John, why have you emphasized a media fast? Well, for a couple of reasons. First of all, there are a lot of people here who should never fast from food. You're diabetic. You have to take insulin. Your blood sugar would drop, and it would be foolish for you to fast from food. Others take different types of medication, and you're supposed to take that medication with food. So I'm not going to ever ask somebody to do what their doctor is telling them not to do. That wouldn't be wisdom. And so a food fast, when you have, you know, we'll have well over 2,000 people between the two services today, there just would be hundreds of people who can't go without food. The media fast is something we can all do. Folks, this may come as a surprise. You can live without television. You can live without it. In fact, you can make an argument that you might live better without television. Now, I'm not saying you should go without television, but I'm saying you should think about it. What is it about going without television? The silence. What's so good about it is the one thing we hate so much about it. Silence. We don't like silence. We get in our car, we turn the radio on, or we put some music in. We get home, we turn the television on. We feel like we have company, you know. And we do find out what's going on. We need to keep up with the world. I'm not down on television. I have two in my house. There's nothing wrong inherently with watching television, but when we cut the TV off for 3 days, we just get silent before the Lord. Now, that may be overwhelming to you. That may be too much for you, and maybe it wouldn't even be wise for you. I think of people who live alone, and you say, John, it's just me in the house as it is, and if I turn the TV off, you know, it's going to be so quiet, I'm going to climb the walls. Well, God didn't want you to climb the walls. And so maybe you don't need to give up TV for 3 days. Maybe you need to give up TV in the evening from 6 to 8, okay? 6 to 7. Just devise your own fast. Just set aside 30 minutes. You're going to fast from 30 minutes of TV a day, an hour a day, 2 hours a day, the morning news. TV, you devise your own fast. Don't let me pressure you. Ask God. Because see, here's the idea. When you're turning the TV off, it's not just that you're turning the TV off and calling your friend and talking to them while you would have been watching TV. That defeats the whole purpose. You're turning the TV off and you're opening your Bible and you're praying and you're saying, God, I need that breakthrough that John was talking about at the beginning of his sermon. And so, God, for the next 30 minutes, and for some of you, 30 minutes with total silence, you know what? I think that's all God would expect, because you couldn't go longer than that. And I understand that. You just say, for 30 minutes, I'm going to read my Bible and I'm going to pray. It is a meaningful sacrifice, whatever it is. I want to say it again. If it means something to you, it will mean something to God.
1: Unfortunately, that's all the time we have for today. But before we go, I would like to ask you, are you yourself in need of a breakthrough? If so, have you considered fasting? 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Thank you for joining us today, and we look forward to you being with us on the next Peace by Believing with John Redmond, as John continues his message. Do you need a breakthrough of some kind?

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5: Near the end of the Revolutionary War, George Washington received a letter from one of his own officers. Colonel Louis Nicola suggested that America might be better served by a monarchy, with Washington himself as king. Washington firmly rejected the idea. He had spent years leading Americans in a fight for independence from a monarchy. He would not see that victory end with America creating a king of its own. He understood that the cause of the revolution was greater than any one man. His example reminds us that power can be offered, earned, or taken. But character determines whether we use it for ourselves or remain faithful to something greater.
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1: Well, thank you so much for joining us today. I'm Marcia Lambeth, and I have the pleasure today of speaking with Dr. Michael Youssef from the ministry Leading the Way. Dr. Youssef, thank you for being with us today.
7: Absolutely. Thank you, Marcia, for having me.
1: Well, it is a pleasure to talk to you, and I'm so excited about Awake America, the movement that is all over the country, and particularly for Awake Houston, which will happen here in Houston Saturday, September the 19th, and we're looking forward to hosting you here in Houston. So, Dr. Youssef, let's talk a little bit about Leading the Way first. Leading the Way is your ministry you've been involved with. Tell us a little bit more about what's happening today with Leading the Way.
7: Well, God really is the one who literally opened the door and pushed me through it 38 years ago. I had no intention of being in the media, so we started on radio. In fact, I started with Salem in 1994.
1: There you go.
7: And been on so many of the radio stations around the country ever since. And then television came as a result of a man by the name of Ben Hayden, who's one of the great respected television First Presbyterian Church pastor in Chattanooga, Tennessee, who told me the Lord asked him to give me his television ministry. So we launched television in 2001. And since then, of course, you know, we have been expanding, and now we're on 28 languages around the world, as well as we have our own television station in Arabic that is in 260 million Arabic-speaking homes.
1: Wow.
7: And just as they say, the rest is history, and I'm just glad to be going along for the ride. I really believe God burdened my heart when I was 18 years old. I was running away from the Lord and from the ministry, and I remember the day and where I was standing, and this is now, of course, 60-plus years ago. And I remember saying to the Lord, I go anywhere, do anything. And boy, he took me up on that one.
1: He took you from Egypt all the way around the world, didn't he?
7: Exactly, yeah. Yeah, I had been privileged to live in Beirut, Lebanon for a while. And then I went to Sydney, Australia, where I went to a great theological school out of Sydney University. And then I came to the United States in 1977 to head up a parachurch organization.
1: Mm-hmm.
7: And then in 1987, the Lord laid on my heart to plant this Church of the Apostles, which started with 28 adults. And now they say the rest is history. 40 years later is now become the platform from which we launched Leading the Way. And now Leading the Way is in literally 190 countries.
1: Mm-hmm. You know, the Awake America movement that's happening.
7: Yes.
1: I love that. It's not an event. It's a movement. That's something that's really born from what the Lord is laying on your heart in your next step of your ministry. Can you tell us about Awake America?
7: Yes, of course. It's a burden of my heart. I love this country. I immigrated here as legal immigrant, lined up and came here in 1977. And I just feel privileged and honored. When I escaped, I literally escaped with the clothes on my back from a socialist Islamist regime, and I was desperately trying to look for freedom, and America gave me that freedom and gave me the opportunity, and the least I could do is to be involved in what I consider to be the greatest contribution to this great country that I love so much, and that is to bring an awakening, spiritual awakening. Look, I know, and you all know, in Texas particularly, you've been targeted by the Islamists, and not the Muslims. I'm talking about Islamists. I have met with some heads of states in the Arab world, and one of them said to me, he said, explain to me why when the Muslim Brotherhood are outlawed in Egypt and in Jordan and in United Arab Emirates, Bahrain, Saudi Arabia even, how they go to America and they just literally take over city after city. I said, I'm afraid I don't have an answer to that. But the only answer I have is the calling of the church, of the body of believers, the church of Christ around the country, of all denominations, all those who love Jesus, to rise up and wake up and have a revival and And only God can send an awakening. We cannot create an awakening, but we can have a revival in our own hearts, turning back to the Lord. And one of the great things that, you know, the pressures in Houston and Dallas and all over the, you know, because they have taken so many cities in the so-called blue states. And so to them, it was a challenge now to go to red states. So they went to the reddest of the red in Texas, and they are invading. And again, this is not just Muslim, because many Muslim friends I have, these are the Islamists, the jihadis, and they have really one agenda, and that is to bring about the caliphate and the Sharia into America to replace the Constitution. And I've been burdened about this. As a matter of fact, in Houston, one of the people who are giving a testimony at that event is one of the biggest leaders in the Muslim world. And he's a medical doctor, converted to Christ, and he's going to challenge the believers to go out and share the gospel and not be timid and afraid and hide behind the pews and the church walls. And he's a man who come from the depths of Islam. He wrote a book, From Mecca to Christ, and he comes from Mecca, literally the Mecca of the heart of Islam. And so, and he loves Jesus. And he loves his Muslim people, and he wants them to come to Christ. And so we're really coming to Houston, not as a know-it-all, but as to servants of Jesus, to serve the church, to serve the believers, to encourage them, to uplift them. We have no agenda. We have nothing. We're not planning anything in Houston. We are coming in literally as a voice that is coming in to encourage, motivate, uplift the believers in the Lord Jesus Christ to realize that the only answer is not anger and it's not fighting back, but it is waking up spiritually. And when the believers wake up, literally, we will see a great work of God, because we've seen that in history. It happened so many times. I've told a lot of stories about how it happened in the past, and it can happen again. We know that, but we believe that, and that's literally the message that we're bringing to Houston. Huh.
8: Now, that is, again, we're talking with Dr. Michael Youssef. Awake Houston is happening on Saturday, September 19th at the Smart Financial Center. You can get tickets for the event online today at awakehouston.com. That's awakehouston.com. And some of the guests that will be along with Dr. Youssef here in Houston, Chris Tomlin, worship leader. He'll be talking and singing. We've got O.S. Hawkins from right here in Houston. He's the chancellor of Southwestern Baptist Theological Seminary. And then were you talking about Ahmed Chaktan just now?
7: Yes, yeah. Dr. Ahmed Chaktan is going to be there to give his testimony. And it's just an amazingly courageous young medical doctor who was brought to Christ in a miraculous way, and he's really has a burden for the American church to share Christ with their Muslim neighbors and to not to be fearful and intimidated, but lovingly reach out.
8: Yeah. That's the key, isn't it? Because getting to know people, understanding where they come from and speaking to their hearts. I mean, that's what Jesus did in the New Testament. He spoke to what was important to his listeners at that time.
7: You know, he criticized the ideologies of the Pharisees and the Sadducees, but he loved the people. And
8: exactly.
7: That's what we're doing. Well, we very truthfully say this is an evil ideology, but these people are also victims of that evil ideology, and we need to see them as such, and therefore we'll be able to love them and win them to Christ that way.
8: Boy, what a mission field we have here in Houston of Muslims to pray for and be a part of sharing the gospel with them. Now, in Awake Houston, we're expecting revival. And you've been doing these meetings all over the country with Awake America, calling the church to prayer, calling the church to action. What has it been like in these different events as you see this unfolding across the country?
7: In each place is different. In Boston, it was truly a call for for repentance on the part of the church and the church leaders. And in Washington, D.C., we had a Wake D.C., and it was, again, a different – each city has a different response. But in Washington, D.C., we had so many people who came and actually gave their life to Christ, who were either lukewarm Christians or have never really made a decision and moved away, and whatever the situation is, we found that the invitation was really impactful in a kind of a different way. Either way, we are happy for the Holy Spirit to do His work.
8: Amen.
7: And we just be instruments and let Him do His work. Let Him move freely, and that's what we do in every city. We don't come with a presumption. We know we know what's best for you. No, we come to serve as servants, and we let the Holy Spirit take over, and then He can turn it any which way He pleases to bring glory to the Father and the Son. And so, yes, we are totally dependent on the Holy Spirit in each city, and we found in each city it takes a different and so I think in Houston is going to be a unique situation, and we're anticipating really a move of God. And I'm so grateful to Chris Tomlin. And so I really want to encourage every single believer who's at the sound of our voices to really consider coming and bring somebody with them. Don't come alone. Just bring others. Buy several tickets. Could see that as a ministry. See that as an investment in the kingdom of God, and as you bring others with you. And we're just anticipating the work of God, and we're in prayer before, because without prayer and without total dependence on the triune God and the power of the Holy Spirit, we're really dead in the water. So I'm just so grateful, Marcia, that you're giving me this chance to appeal to the body of Christ in Houston of all denominations. We're not into denominational arguments. We only about Jesus, and we are there to lift up Jesus, and then people can go wherever they want to go.
8: We're talking today with Dr. Michael Youssef, Leading the Way. You hear it here weekday mornings at 11:30, again at 6 in the morning here on KKHT. Awake Houston is happening Saturday, September 19th. It's a part of the Awake America movement that's happening across the country. You can get ticket information and more information about the event online today at awakehouston.com. That's awakehouston.com. You already have prayer rooms in place on the website, Pastor. So what's the response been to that? Are you seeing people already starting to pray all over the country?
7: Absolutely. And we started that movement before COVID, and now we have nearly 600,000 people across the country who have signed up to say, I will pray for an awakening in America. So that we got all these people praying, literally more than 500,000 praying for Houston right now. That's what the focus of the prayer rooms and the prayer chats and the prayer discussion online. And so Houston is being prayed for by folks all over the country. And as we concentrate on each city, we move. But we're praying for an awakening in America generally. But as we go to each city, now Houston is our focus, and there are hundreds of thousands of people who are praying right now.
8: Ben, that's powerful. You know, when you think about the church praying like this, you kind of have to put everything aside to stand together in prayer. Circumstances, denominations, all of that doesn't matter, because you're just a person who is praying to God and speaking to Him and asking in His presence for the Holy Spirit to move amongst the church, for us to get direction on what to do next. So what does happen next? You leave Houston. What happens the next day in Houston with the people that were there, Pastor? What do you want to see?
7: Well, we're talking to church leaders, you know, to bring people in there so they can follow up on this, and so that the church literally takes over from there, because we want the awakening to be, the revival to be in the church, and then God will send the awakening. And then the fruit of the awakening, as we have seen in the first and the second, the great, its third great awakening in the past, is that the church is literally multiplied and enlarged. And every city we have been to, with Hope for the Heart of Georgia, for example, mm-hmm. with other places that we have been to, and we have seen literally a very perceptible growth in church attendance and church membership, because that's the ultimate goal, being servants of the church. So we want to see the church being blessed as a result of that one event and effort.
8: How many people are listening to us right now who maybe it's been a while since they've been to a church service that really moved them to move forward or really brought them even to their knees to pray? I mean, this is why you're doing this. This is why America, the church, needs to wake up, because so many have fallen asleep here at the wheel, so to speak, and are yep. needing this wake-up call, needing this energizing to yeah. stand together as a body of Christ. And sure. that's powerful. You know what's interesting, Pastor, is that here you're talking about, you know, Awake America. We've been talking about that around your show, too. And, of course, Awake America, talking about the Great Awakening. Well, one of the ministries right behind you has been giving away an offer of the Great Awakening, the movie from the first Great Awakening, which I thought, now, how is that not God's timing right there?
7: Absolutely. And I love that movie. That is a very moving story. And the way it was put together, I have followed George Whitfield really since I became a believer. He's one of my heroes, and I've read many of his sermons and the burden of his heart. And that's why he died young. Literally, he burned for Christ. Mm-hmm. And that movie is really great. It has absolutely done a remarkable job, whoever put it together. And I just want to remind the believers who are listening to us that the promise of Jesus is, seek first the kingdom of God and his righteousness. Because you were talking earlier, Marcia, about the circumstances and the needs and so forth. Mm-hmm. I tell people, I said, you want your needs to be met, take Jesus at his word. He said, when you seek first the kingdom of God and his righteousness, all these things, what are these things? Well, the needs, your needs are going to be met. You don't have to worry about them. You don't have to psych yourself. You don't have to do a daily affirmation. You don't have to be positive thinking. All you need to do is obey Jesus, his command, his promise. Seek first the kingdom of God and his righteousness, and my goodness, all your needs are going to be met. I know I can testify to that. I'm not the only one. Many of our listeners probably can do the same. We can testify to the fact that when we put Christ first, his kingdom first, his work first, God literally, supernaturally, I'm only two years away from 80, so I'm here to testify to the amazing work of God in providing all of our needs for my family and my four children and their families and the 15 grandchildren, and we just see God do amazing things, and I know this is not my only testimony; it's a testimony of many others. And probably pastors who are listening to us right now, they would know, as they seek to put the kingdom of God first, God has already met their needs and blessed their ministries and blessed their families. And, oh, my goodness, I don't have to focus on the blessing, because when I focus on the blesser, I get the blessing.
8: Amen. Amen. I like that. That's Pastor Michael Youssef again, leading the way as the ministry. And online, you can find out more about the event that's coming to Houston. It's awakehouston.com is the website. You can get tickets for the event that night. Pastor, wouldn't you just love to see churches just come together, like some pastors in the community just say, come on, we're all going to go as a church to this event? Have you seen things like that?
7: Oh, my goodness. It is the cry of my heart. It's the prayer of on my knees. And because I love pastors, you know, being a pastor for 52 years, I have a burden for pastors. I always, whenever I go with Salem, talking to pastors of Salem meetings, I'm going to mm-hmm. be in Minneapolis in October. I'm going to be in different parts speaking to the Salem Pastors Appreciation meetings, and I tell them, I said, my burden now that at my age is to be a servant of the pastors. I'm not there to compete with pastors. I'm not there to do anything other than to serve the pastors and serve the church, because I am a servant of the church at heart, the Church of Jesus Christ in general, of all groups, all denominations. O.S. Hawkins is the Southern Baptist, and I don't know if Chris Tomlin is, and I'm kind of independent, and so we all have one thing in common, and that is lifting up Jesus. And when Jesus is lifted up, he said, I'll draw all men to myself.
8: Amen. Amen. That's awesome. That'd be awesome to see. So pastors, right now, if you're listening, go to awakeamerica.com and see what you can do about bringing your whole church out there, bringing your group out there to come and pray and be a part of this and take this revival back to your own church. I mean, you know, as we prepare for revival, as we pray for revival, what's that revival look like?
7: Yes. Well, it begins with repentance. It begins with, because the thing that breaks my heart, again, I'm an old man now, but the thing that breaks my heart is the apathy on the part of some people, the pew warmers, you know. And I think the Lord wants us all together, including myself, because when Daniel prayed and repented, he did not say these people, he said we did. And so if we collectively repent of our apathy, repent of our half-hearted commitment to Christ, repent of our just, basically 2 hours a week going to church and that was it, and then live for self. As we repent of all that, I believe with all my heart, God says, now I'm going to send an awakening. Because Dr. J. Edwin Orr, the great authority on revivals, and Steve Alford, who have written many things about revival, all of these people have said that a revival is an invasion of heaven to earth. It is not something that we can gin up. You cannot create an awakening. A church cannot, individuals cannot, evangelists cannot, but we can repent and create a revival in our own hearts, in our own churches. And then God says, "In I'm going to respond by sending you that invasion of heaven, that as we saw with the first great awakening and the second great awakening and the third great awakening, things would happen literally because God is doing it, not us. There are a lot of people who try to kind of create an environment, and they think, well, we've got a revival going here because we've got, you know, some 50,000 people singing. No, no, no. An awakening is going to happen on the part of God. God, the Holy Spirit, is going to come and is going to do some things that even all of us pastors and church leaders and elders would be standing there in awe of what God has done. But we basically have paved the way. We are John the Baptist. We're the voice of crying and preparing the way. And then the Lord sending an awakening is the way that we will see, and we will rejoice and stand there rejoicing.
8: 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Doors open at 6. You'll have music with Chris Tomlin, rather. You've got Dr. O.S. Hawkins. He'll be speaking that evening as well. And, of course, hearing from Dr. Michael Youssef. 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It's going to be an awesome event. Please bring your church, bring yourself, get out there and be a part of Awake America, happening Saturday, September 19th. Pastor Youssef, thank you so much for your time today.
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13: 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Colonel Louis Nicola suggested that America might be better served by a monarchy, with Washington himself as king. Washington firmly rejected the idea. He had spent years leading Americans in a fight for independence from a monarchy. 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His example reminds us that power can be offered, earned, or taken. But character determines whether we use it for ourselves or remain faithful to something greater.
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16: 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Brother Buck always prays before recording a sermon. He prays that the broadcast will be of great benefit to you and everyone that it reaches. Will you join us in praying that the Holy Spirit would lead those listening today to accept Jesus Christ as their Savior? Today's sermon is number 715, titled, Wake Up, I Have Come to Get You. The text comes from the book of 1 Thessalonians, chapter 4, verses 13 through 18. Our inspirational music today comes from the Mark Trammell Quartet, the song, I Believe, I Believe, I Believe.

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Nearly everyone, including Brother Buck here at Spreading the Word Ministry, is a volunteer. 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We know the Lord will move some of you to commit $10 per month, and some even more. Or He may lead you to spread His word in some other way. 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We want to hear from you. Send your letters to P.O. 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
4: Ignorant brethren, concerning them who are asleep, that you sorrow not, even as others who have no hope. For if we believe that Jesus died and rose again, even so them also who sleep in Jesus will God bring with him. For this we say unto you by the word of the Lord, that we who are alive and remain unto the coming of the Lord shall not precede them who are asleep. For the Lord himself shall descend from heaven with a shout, with the voice of the archangel, and with the trump of God, and the dead in Christ shall rise first. Then we who are alive and remain shall be caught up together with them in the clouds to meet the Lord in the air, and so shall we ever be with the Lord. Wherefore, comfort one another with these words. We don't like to think about death. We don't like to gather with others and talk about death. But it is true that the Bible speaks the truth when it says, it is appointed unto men once to die, and after this, the judgment. Now, dear friend, you don't have to be a scholar to understand the fact that if Jesus Christ tarries his coming, you're going to die. I'm going to die, and every person who is alive today is going to die. And it is also true that those who have died in the past are numerous. In thinking of talking to you today, I'm reminded that Adam, the first man, has been dead a long, long time. So we're going to die. In the book of Hebrews, the writer said, it is appointed unto man once to die, and after this, the judgment. So you're included, I'm included, and everybody is included. And despite the fact that we don't like to give thought to it, we don't like to talk about it, it is written in the Word that we someday are going to die. Now, have you ever really given thought as to what the Bible says happens to a person when he dies? The Bible does not leave us in the dark. We're told exactly what happens when our heart beats its last beat, when we pull no more air into our lungs. We're told in the Bible what happens. Well, you say, please inform me as to what the Bible has to say about the moment of my death. Well, the Bible, dear friend, makes known that when that moment comes in your life and in my life, that our soul is going to be taken out of this body in which it lives. Now let me speak a few words of amplification. The Bible oftentimes speaks of our bodies as being a house, a tabernacle, a temple. Now let me go further and make the point that when you look at the house in which a man lives, you don't say, well, there is the man. You look at the house and you say, well, that is the house that John Dexter lives in. You are not

what your body is. The real you is your spirit, your soul. And at the moment that you die, your soul is going to move out of the house in which it has lived. You remember the Apostle Paul spoke, and he said, to be absent from the body is to be present with the Lord. Then you recall many examples in the Bible when one gave up the ghost. There when Jesus died on the cross, it is said, I give up the ghost. I place it into your hands, Father. What did he mean? He meant that the soul was about to move out of the body. Now let that be firmly established in your mind. Now when the soul moves out of the body of a Christian, it goes somewhere. You say, well, where does it go? Again, the Bible does not leave us in the dark. I remind you of the verses found in Luke chapter 16, which tells about two men. One was a very rich man, and the other a poor beggar. The Bible tells us that both of them died. Now, when the beggar died, the scripture says that he was taken by the angels into Abraham's bosom. Well, what does that mean? Does it mean that when he died, the angels came down and lifted him bodily into the presence of the Lord? No. His body stayed down here in the earth. But when he died, the angels came and took his soul into the presence of the Lord. You remember again, when Jesus was dying on the cross, the criminal who hung on his right hand, that asked him to be remembered. Jesus spoke to the dying thief, and he said, verily, verily, I say unto thee, today shalt thou be with me in paradise. Now, did he go to the paradise of God in his body? He did not. His body stayed there on the cross. But his soul, his spirit, went to the paradise of God. Now, perhaps I have spoken, I hope so, that makes you understand, if you didn't already know, that when the moment of your death comes, your soul is going to move out of your body, and it's either going to heaven or it's going to hell. When Jesus spoke about those two men in Luke's Gospel, chapter 16, when the rich man died, the Bible says, and in hell he lifted up his eyes. Now, did he go to hell bodily? He did not. It was speaking of the real person who died outside of Christ. And when his soul departed the body, he went to hell. Now, that's true with you. It's true with me. It's true with everybody. When we die, we're going to move out of the house in which we live into the presence of the Lord or into the horrors of hell. That's going to happen the moment that you die. Now, the thing that I wanted to discuss with you today that we oftentimes don't think about is what happens to the body. What happens to the body? I have said and sought to show you from the Bible that when one dies, his soul moves out of the body. Well, what about the body? That was the thing that was concerning the Christians at Corinth. And so Paul wrote, saying to them, now I would not have you to be ignorant, brethren, concerning them which are what? Asleep. Let me tell you what he said again. He said, I would not have you to be in the dark. I would not have you to not understand about those who are asleep. And then
He went further in this particular chapter, and he said, "For if we believe that Jesus died and rose again, even so them that what? Sleep in Jesus will God bring with him." And then in the 16th verse, he speaks again about us not preceding those which are asleep. So it seems to me that there is ample evidence that the body of a Christian is asleep. Asleep. What does that mean? Well, it means just exactly what the Bible says. You take a drive into the cemetery today, and the souls of those whose bodies are there are either in heaven or in hell, but their bodies are there beneath the grave or wherever they might have died and their bodies remained. So, what happens to the body of a Christian? When we bid farewell to our loved ones, and we do so with the assurance that their faith, their hope, their trust was in the Lord, and that they are now with Him, what about the body? That we looked upon, that we touched, that we loved so dearly. What about the body? Somebody said, "Well, I don't know. The body is just dead." The body, dear friend, is asleep. You say, "How do you know that?" I've just read it to you from the Bible. He said, "I would not have you to be ignorant concerning those who are asleep." Is there going to be a time that they will be awakened out of their sleep? They surely are. Now let me point up to you what the Bible says. "For this we say unto you by the word of the Lord, that we which are alive and remain unto the coming of the Lord." Now that means if the Lord were to come right now, you and I, we're still alive. But those of us who are alive when the Lord comes is not going to go before those who, what did he say? Are asleep. Are asleep. So, when the Lord comes, he's going to awaken the sleeping bodies of those who have died in the faith. That brings encouragement, I think, to the hearts of us who have bid farewell to that one or those who were dearest to our heart. When we go there to where their bodies lie, we can do so with the assurance that they are at complete rest. Their bodies are likened unto a sleep. Oftentimes at our house, when the wife and I awaken in the morning, I might say to she or she to me, "Did you have a good night's rest? Did you rest? Did you sleep well?" Well, I am bold to declare unto you, dear friend, that your loved one, who you have taken there to the cemetery and planted their bodies beneath the earth, they are at perfect rest. Their rest isn't being disturbed as it was when it was here upon the earth. I rejoice to think that there is coming a day. And dear friend, let me rest assured in telling you, and you rest assured in telling others, that someday, and it may be today, Jesus is going to come back to this earth. Now, I may have talked a little too loudly, but it's very meaningful to me. You remember in John's Gospel, chapter 14, when Jesus was speaking to his heartbroken disciples, whom he had told that he was going to leave them down here in the earth and go back to the Father from whence he had come, and being able to discern the
brokenness of their heart, the hurt within. He said, let not your heart be troubled. Ye believe in God, believe also in me. In my Father's house are many mansions. If it were not so, I would have told you. I go to prepare a place for you. And if I go and prepare a place for you, listen now, Jesus said, I will come again and receive you unto myself, that where I am, there you may be also. Just the other day, I was in a garage talking to a man who said something to this effect. I listened to you preach, he said, and somewhere in the course of our conversation that day, I made mention that King Jesus was going to come back to this earth and rule and reign as King of Kings and Lord of all the lords. And he said, yes, but he said, you know, he said, we have heard that all of our lives. And that is true. And the scripture tells us in the book of 1 Peter that in the last days, scoffers are going to come and say, well, where is he? I've heard about it and heard about it all of my life, and everything is as it's always been, and Jesus still hasn't come. It's true. There are many scoffers. In the first place, what is said there isn't true when it says that all things remain as it were. The flood had taken place and all things weren't the same. But regardless of what you think, I think, or somebody else thinks, the Bible very emphatically tells us over and over and over that Jesus is coming back bodily to this earth. Now, one of the first things that he's going to do when he comes back, he is going to awaken the sleeping bodies of those who have died as one of his children. So I envision when the Lord comes with a shout, and he speaks to those who have died in the faith, he well might say to them, wake up. I've come to get you. And when they come out of their place of death, wherever that might have been, their bodies are going to be changed into the likeness of the glorified body from whence he came forth from the tomb. The bodies of our loved ones who have died knowing Jesus will not come sick. They'll not come forth with cancer. When they come forth, they're going to come forth with perfect bodies, likened unto his glorified bodies. Now then, when he comes, he said, I'm going to bring those who are with me back. Well, who are those with him? You remember when the soul departs the body? If they have died knowing the Lord, they go to be with Jesus. Well, it is them who are residing with him now that he's going to come back with. And he's going to awaken the bodies that are asleep. And the soul that has been with him in heaven is going to be reunited with that glorified body that he has awakened and brought forth. And then both soul and body will have been redeemed. I don't know that I have been able to say the things that I have felt in my heart, things that I wanted you to see and to understand. I was talking before broadcasting today to a friend of mine, and she and I were giving thought as to how when the body is sown yonder in the earth or wherever it might be,
why it decays. And the Bible speaks of the skin worms devouring the body. How could there be brought forth such a body glorified? Well, the thought comes to me that if God Almighty can step out on the platform of nothing, and by the power of His Word, bring forth the universe out of nothing, He certainly knows where His children are, and He can certainly bring forth their bodies. Well, how does that make you feel today? Does it make you feel as I feel? I oftentimes go to the cemetery and drive past the resting place of my mother and father, and when doing so, the thought almost always comes to me, Mom, Dad, one of these days, and it could be today, the Lord is going to say to you, wake up, I have come to get you. Until it is my privilege to visit with you again, may God bless you, is my sincere prayer in your behalf.

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5: I can't chill. I'm too hot. I'm on fire. Well, why don't you just fizzle out here just for a little bit, just chill, and then we'll see how your theology has worked out in your life. And we'll see the fruit of that theology. Why? Because Jesus said what? You'll identify the false by their fruit, right? Wolves in sheep's clothing. And so what do they say about Jesus? Is the big question. Who is Jesus to them? Does their ministry look like Jesus? Does what they're doing and they got going on in their lives look like the Lord Jesus Christ? And so this church was healthy in their discernment and their exercising of discernment. And then look at verse 3. Under tremendous opposition and persecution, they persevered. They hung in there. They bore one another's burdens also. That's what that word means also, to bear one another's burdens. Galatians 6, it tells us bear one another's burdens. Awesome. They hung in there. And then notice in verse 3, Jesus, again, a second time mentions they have patience. And then a second time he mentions they've labored. They were doing what they were doing for the name of the Lord Jesus, for his glory, for his honor. And they weren't just hearers of the word, they were doers of the word of God. And not only that, look at the end of verse 3, they did not become weary. They didn't slow down. They didn't have any sick days. They pushed through everything. Is that an amazing church, y'all? Doesn't it sound like it? That's a church you want to go to right there, isn't it? Sick website, all the stuff going on. They didn't have websites. This is a joke. Just make sure you're still with me. But all of that, listen, that's all commendable stuff. Hallelujah, right? Isn't that an awesome church? Like, that's a church I want to be going to. All this stuff, they got amazing stuff happening in the church. And then our Lord, right? Man sees the outward appearance, but the Lord looks at the heart. And he gives his prognosis or diagnosis. Nevertheless, you know what nevertheless means? Everything you've heard previous, just forget about it. You got lots of good stuff. It's a well-oiled machine. But I have this against you. Here's what it comes down to. Here's the issue. That you have left your first love. You don't love the way you used to. You no longer love me like you did at the beginning. The church, the bride of Christ, had moved away from a simple love relationship with Jesus. Can I just point out, it doesn't say you lost your first love. Love for Jesus, listen this morning, love for Jesus is not something you lose, it's something you leave. And it happens, it's a process that happens over time. I looked up that word left because it was interesting just to hear what it meant. It means to depart from, to disregard, to neglect, to allow to expire, to leave behind, and to put distance between yourself and the other person. Notice it's first love. There was no longer that love that they had in the beginning of their relationship. First means the foremost, the prior, the beginning. The love of an engagement or of a espousal or a betrothal, when there was that excitement, that passion, that closeness, that intimacy, that zeal, I would say, whether there was intensity and meaning in the relationship. And now they were doing, but it was being done out of habit. They kept doing, but they stopped loving. Does that make sense? They kept doing, but they stopped loving. And please note, Jesus didn't go anywhere. He didn't go anywhere. He was right there. The church was so busy doing stuff, doing the right stuff, because that's all good stuff. They were so busy doing the right stuff, they neglected the one to whom they were doing it for. Their motivation was no longer love. And so there was no longer intimacy. In fact, Paul commended this church for their love. In that letter to the Ephesians, he commended them for their love, but now there's no longer that intimacy, that closeness. Their love relationship moved into a business as usual relationship. Nothing special. Let me put it another way. Their home turned into a house. They substituted duty for devotion, work for worship, labor for love. And the cooling of love, can I just mention this morning? The cooling of love is a dangerous trend that can happen. Not only corporately, but also individually too, in our lives. Can I just point out, it can happen in a marriage also. Not this church, our marriages, no way. But like muscles can atrophy, right? They deteriorate. Over time, they shrivel. You can leave that love, that first love in your marriage over time if you're not careful in your relationship, if you're not careful to keep the fire burning, to keep it stoked, because love is powerful, isn't it? Isn't love a powerful force? I mean, dudes, think about when you first fell in love with your radical Christian babe. Did you take a bath? You started bathing regularly? Right? You saved up your money to take her out, right? There was no expense that was too much. You know what I'm talking about? You guys know what I'm talking about? Still happening, hopefully? Right? You combed your hair. Right? You would never let any sounds come out of you that would be getting a little closer to home. That, like, you open the door. How about gals too, right? Right? You write his name and put, you write your name and put his last name. Right? And then anytime you heard his name, it would be like just fluttering. Oh, can't wait to see him. And man, when we didn't have cell phones, so we couldn't like send, you know, love you, babe, and then heart eyes, you know, a little emoji. We had to actually write a letter, handwrite it, put the stamp on it, send it out. You know what I'm talking about? Leave little love notes for them, right? Little love notes. But what happens over time? It cools off, doesn't it? You know, you've turned to face the one you love, and you want to spend time with that person, do stuff with that person, listen to that person, talk with that person. Man, no sacrifice is too much for that person. Then over time, it begins to cool off, doesn't it? And the same thing can happen in our relationship with the Lord. And I find it amazing that we can grieve him. We can grieve the one that we love. And love is crucial. And because if you don't love, it doesn't mean anything. It doesn't mean anything at all. All that activity you're doing doesn't mean anything without love. Right? Because we're to, what's the first and greatest commandment? To love the Lord our God with all of our heart, mind, soul, and strength. 1 Corinthians 13, whatever we do, if there's no love, it's worthless. It's empty. And so I would say also, first love not only includes our love for Jesus, but our love for one another also. Because listen, if we're jacked up vertically, we're going to be jacked up horizontally. Are you with me? We're messed up this way, vertically, I mean, this way, in our intimacy, in our closeness, staying fresh and current with the Lord, we're going to be messed up this way. And not only that, having a love for the lost world also. Recognizing that they need Jesus just as much as I do as well. How do we get back on track? Look what it says. I love this. Jesus doesn't just give the diagnosis and then hang with them, see you later. What does he say? The great physician gives the cure. Number one, remember from where you have fallen. Jesus didn't go anywhere. You and I need to recognize what? You've fallen. You fell. But you can get back up. You can get back up. You're down, but not out. So what are we to do? What does it say? The tense in the Greek is continually remember. As if Jesus is saying this morning, remember when you fell in love with me? You remember when you fell in love with Jesus? Think back. What was it like? Take a trip down memory lane. What was that time like when you first were in love with him and began your relationship with him? When there was romance, when there was closeness, when there was intimacy. Don't lose sight of the past, how you used to love, how you used to think, what you used to do. Remember, do you remember when you cried out to Jesus, Lord, save me, help me, rescue me. I love you, Lord. Thank you, Lord. Oh, I can't believe you saved me, you rescued me. Go back to that place of intimacy when you felt so close to him. Think back, he says, remember, and it's continually. That's the one time it's good to look in the rearview mirror, by the way. Number one, remember. Number two, what? What's it say? Second R, repent. Have a change of heart, change of mind that leads to a change of direction in your life. Repentance is required to get back up, to get back on track. Can I just encourage us once again on this issue? Repentance is not just a one-time deal. It is a lifestyle of repentance. And we're walking with Jesus, and there's times we recognize, man, I'm messed. Lord, help me. Please forgive me. You're right. I'm wrong. You confess to him this morning. To confess and ask for help, ask for his forgiveness this morning. It's not a command to feel differently, but to think and act differently, literally with intensive force. There needs to be a complete change of direction in your thoughts, in your attitude, in your actions, in your reactions. You know, it's interesting because there's some backsliders that are outside the church, but there's some backsliders this morning that are in the church. And you need to repent. And stop looking at others and what's wrong with them. And say, Lord, search my heart. Have I drifted away from that love? I mean, you know, it's between you and the Lord. You know whether you still had that first love fire going. Well, what if, Pastor, I'm a mess this morning. I would say it's okay. Because look at the last thing. What does he say? So we repent. You acknowledge it. You confess it. What does he say next? To do what? To do the first works. It's still okay to do stuff for the Lord, but what we do must be rooted in love for him. The works are to flow from love as at first. To do the things you used to do when your love burned brightly, Do you guys remember what you used to do? I remember when I first got saved, I would witness to anybody. Wallpaper, anybody that would listen. Because I couldn't wait to share with people about the person I love. And don't we do that? Don't we share with others what we love? I mean, I can learn a lot about you by just listening to you, what you love, or looking at your Instagram. I'm not a stalker, don't worry. Every once in a while, people show me stuff. It's like, if that shoe fits, wear it this morning. That was not in the notes or in the study. I would spend like my waking hours, I couldn't wait to read my Bible, to spend time with the Lord, listening to Him, praying. Every time those church doors opened, I was here. I just want whatever you got for me, I want to serve Jesus. Listen, the rapture became more than just a theological thing for me. It became something I'm looking forward to, Jesus coming for me because He loves me. He wants to bring me home to the place that He's prepared for me. I couldn't wait to share with anybody, listen, Jesus loves you. He died for you. He wants to rescue you right now. He did it in my life. He changed me. Man, I couldn't wait to share about Jesus with people. I mean, isn't that what happened when you fell in love with your babe? Your radical Christian babe? Dudes, did you talk about her? No, I'm not going to talk about her about it to anybody. We talk about the things we love, don't we? And share with others the things we love. And so our love is to deepen as we walk with the Lord. It's to grow, to redo the first works. What was it for you? Bible study, prayer, fellowship, worship. And maybe this morning you're saying, I just don't feel like it. You know what? Just do it and the feelings will follow. You just do what the Lord says and those feelings will follow in this situation. Because that is a prayer, that is an adjustment that is right in line with His heart, with His will, with what He wants to do in your life. He doesn't want us away from that love relationship. And then He issues a warning. Look at the end of verse 5. If there's failure to follow through on the doctor's orders, He says, or you never want to hear Jesus say, or else, do you? Or else, if the church fails to follow through, or if the church doesn't take the Lord seriously, or check this out, if you or I as an individual blow off what He says, the only other option is what? Jesus is going to show up with quickness and speed and remove your lampstand from its place. Whoa. I'm not really sure totally what that means. I know he'll get rid of the church. Because it's interesting, of the only churches that survive to this day is the church of Smyrna, which we'll learn about next week, the suffering church. In Ephesus, no more church there. Lampstand, gone. The choice is revival or removal. Because if you leave love, you lose light, is the idea. I think the idea is that we will no longer be an influence, no longer shine in the way that the Lord wants us to. Like Jesus spoke about, if salt loses its flavor, it's good for what? It's good for nothing. It's flavorless. It's powerless. It's irrelevant. And just to think about, you can do what is right with the wrong heart. Just to take a step back and say, okay, the problem is the longer you do it that way, the further you get from Jesus. And sooner or later, if you and I don't make the adjustments, we will find ourselves no longer shining as He wants us to. And so there's no longer that vibrancy in our lives, that brightness. What's left? What's left after that? Just darkness. It gets darker and darker, and things won't get easier or better. They just will continue to deteriorate. Are you with me this morning? Three R's is how I remember it. Remember, repent, and redo the first works. Real simple. Remember, repent, and redo. It says do, but the little re helps me to remember it. But look at this, another commendation from Jesus. Look what He says. He adds something else good here. But this you have. You're also doing good in this department. That you hate the deeds of the Nicolaitans. The church hated this type of deeds or behavior. Well, who in the world are the Nicolaitans? Isn't that interesting? Those people that followed Saint Nick? Is that what's talking about here? It's interesting. If you just look at the word Nicolaitan, you break it down. Niko or Niko speaks of conquering. And Laetan speaks of laity. Niko or Nike, we get Nike, right? Anybody wearing Nikes this morning, you're conquering in your Nikes. That's what it means, to conquer. And Laetan means the laity, the people. So conquer the people. What that means is there was a certain group of men in the church, leaders, that were what? That were like dictators, that they were lording it over the people. They're ruling over the people is the idea. Some of you, I know, you've come from churches like that. You've told me, you've shared with me, where everything, you need to funnel everything through the leadership before you make a decision. That is nonsense. You should hate those deeds. Because why? Jesus hates those deeds of the Nicolaitans, lording it over God's precious people. No, we're to come alongside God's precious people to be helpers of their joy, to equip the saints for the work of the ministry, to encourage and to build up and to strengthen as leaders in the church. And so they lorded it over the flock. And some of them, listen, some leaders will strong arm you and manipulate you, even using the Bible. Can I just encourage you in that? Be careful, beware. You know, you end up somewhere, you end up moving to another church, that they're telling you what to do, what you can and can't do, and it's not, man, they're twisting the scriptures. It's like, whoa, whoa. And what they do is they set themselves up between Jesus and you. There's only one mediator, guys, between God and men, the man Christ Jesus. He has your phone number. He said, my sheep hear my voice, and they follow me. Are you with me this morning? Because here's the deal. They set themselves up in place of Jesus. They come in between the bride and the bridegroom. And Jesus hates that, those deeds. Because why? Jesus doesn't want anyone getting between him and you and him and me because of his love for us, because of his care for us. And so, nothing, no one is to come between you and Jesus. No pastor, preacher, pope, what doctor, anyone else. Ministers are to be helpers of your joy, to point you to Jesus. Well, he who has an ear, look what it says. You got ears this morning? I got two of them, man, yeah. It speaks to the ear of our heart, really. He who has an ear, let him hear what the Spirit says. Please notice that word hear. We get acoustic from this word. It means to really listen to what's being said, and to do what's being said, to make the adjustment in your life and in my life. Hear what this Holy Spirit is communicating to the churches. Isn't that interesting? So individuals we need to hear, as a church we need to hear also. To him who overcomes, the individual or the church that overcomes this deficiency, what's the promise? Do you guys like promises? What does Jesus say? I will give, Jesus promises to give, to eat from the tree of life. And where is it located? In the midst of the paradise of God. Isn't that a beautiful promise? Jesus says, I'm going to give plenty of fresh fruit for you to eat from this special tree that's located where? In the middle of heaven where God lives. We learn about this, where do we first hear about this tree of life? Genesis chapter 2, right? And we read about it later in Genesis chapter 22. Are you with me? And so, Jesus goes all the way back to Genesis, the very thing that broke God's heart when fellowship was broken, there in the garden, where God simply desired fellowship with man. And now he says, listen, I want to remind you, one day we're going to walk together in the paradise of God and partake of this fruit. And that, you guys like fruit? Like, that's like totally organic, non-GMO stuff right here. You're going to partake of this fruit with Jesus, enjoying every moment with him, face to face in unbroken fellowship for all eternity. In intimacy with him. And listen, that intimacy, once we give our life to the Lord, that intimacy is to remain unbroken, even now. That freshness, being fresh and current with the Lord. Listen, this can happen to all of us, where we allow our love to deteriorate. It's not an accident you're here this morning. Maybe that's you this morning. And so this is a great time not to put it off, not to blow it off, but this morning to do business with Jesus, to confess. The Bible says if we confess our sins, he is faithful and just to forgive us our sins and to purify us from all unrighteousness. It's saying, Lord, I agree. You're right. I'm wrong. I've allowed this to happen. You didn't go anywhere. Forgive me. Lord, would you stoke the fire in my heart again? You know what he's going to do? He's going to do that. You remember from where you fell, you repent, and you start redoing those first works as at the first, and watch what he'll do in your life and in my life. Amen.
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9: Joshua 1:8 says, "This book of the law shall not depart from your mouth. You shall meditate on it day and night, and be careful to do according to all that is written in it, and in your way will be prosperous, and everything you do, you'll have success."
11: This is Focus on the Family Minute with Russ Crossan, talking about how most people have the wrong idea of success and how they should actually define it.
9: So, Jim, I used to read that and think, Joshua 1:8, I'm going to have money. But read it more slowly. What's the Bible say? Love your wife as Christ loved the church. You're successful. Deuteronomy 8, train up your kids. It says, do according to what's written in here, and then you're successful. So true success has nothing to do with money. It has to do with doing what the Bible says, which is love my wife, train up my children the way they should go, work heartily for my employer, Colossians 3:23. And so we have bought the wrong definition of success, which has really exacerbated the problem of balance.
11: More from Russ Crossan on what true success is and what the Bible says about it at familyminute.org.
12: Foundations of Freedom, a look at America's founding principles and the leaders who shaped our nation.
16: Near the end of the Revolutionary War, George Washington received a letter from one of his own officers. Colonel Louis Nicola suggested that America might be better served by a monarchy, with Washington himself as king. Washington firmly rejected the idea. He had spent years leading Americans in a fight for independence from a monarchy. He would not see that victory end with America creating a king of its own. He understood that the cause of the revolution was greater than any one man. His example reminds us that power can be offered, earned, or taken. But character determines whether we use it for ourselves or remain faithful to something greater.
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18: Matthew 6, verse 33 says, "Seek you first." Seek you what? Seek you first. The kingdom of God and His righteousness. And all these things will be added to you.
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18: So, Revelation's appeal in Revelation 14, verse 7, fear God, is an appeal for priorities in our lives. It is an appeal to make Christ the priority of our life. Colossians 3, verse 2 says, "Set your mind on the things above, not on the things of earth." Notice the verb here, set your mind. Set your mind means to make a conscious, decided choice. A decided choice to place Christ first in your life and to make your greatest desire to please Him. Now, what does it mean to give glory to God? Fearing God has to do with your thinking process, a thought process in which you desire to obey Him, to please Him in whatever He asks. Now, what does it mean to give glory to God? Because remember, our text says, fear God and give glory to Him, for the hour of His judgment is come. So in the hour of God's judgment, we live respectful, reverential lives that obey God. And we say, God, whatever you ask me to do, I want to do. Giving glory to God has to do with our lifestyle. It has to do with the way we live. Fearing God has to do with what we think, the commitment in our minds to obey Him. Giving glory to God has to do with what we do, carrying out that commitment in our minds, in our lives. As you look at life today, there are many people that have this idea. They have the idea that their body is some kind of funhouse, and whatever is pleasurable, they want to do that, whether it's smoking, drinking, whatever they eat. Their idea is, look, What I take into my body is separate and distinct from my faith. Their idea is that I can believe in Christ, but yet I can act how I desire. When we come to Jesus Christ, we act not how we desire, but how He desires. We do not what we want, but what He wants. Our daily commitment is like the commitment of Jesus in the Garden of Gethsemane. Remember what Jesus prayed in the Garden of Gethsemane three times? He said, "Father, not my will, but your will be done." Was Jesus looking forward to the cross? Did he walk to the cross singing the doxology, "Praise God from whom all blessings flow"? Not at all. Jesus knew that he would be betrayed by Judas. He knew that his closest followers would forsake him. He knew that he would have nails driven through his hands and be filled with pain and anguish. He knew as well that he would bear the sins of all humanity on Calvary's cross. Jesus knew that. He said, "Father, if it is possible, let this cup pass from me, but not my will." Jesus took the cup of suffering, the cup of sorrows, to save you and me. As we come to Christ and enter into the depths of his love, life becomes not one insane desire for pleasure, but it becomes a deep commitment to do God's will, a deep commitment to please him in all things. We pray with Jesus, "Father, not my will, but thy will be done." We say, "Lord, I want to glorify you in everything. I want to glorify you in what I take into my body. I want to glorify you in the example that I make to other people." Some time ago, I was helping a dear lady quit smoking. She had smoked for over 30 years. She was a grandmother by now and loved her grandchildren, often told me about her grandchildren. And she was having this terrible struggle to quit smoking. I was praying for her. I was quoting the promises of God for her. And one day she came to see me and she said, "Pastor, you're never going to guess what." I said, "What is it?" She said, I quit. I said, "Well, what motivated you? What prompted you?" She said, "You know, I was sitting in a chair at home, my favorite chair, watching my favorite TV program, and I had lit up a cigarette and I was smoking it. And my little granddaughter jumped up on my lap, little 6-7-year-old, and she looked in my eyes and said, 'Grandma, when I grow up, I want to light a cigarette just like you. I want to hold it just like you hold it, Grandma, and I want to smoke just like you.'" She said, "Look, Pastor, I love that girl so much. I know that I have the raspy throat. I know that I have the burning in my lungs. I know the potential. And, Pastor, I would not want that for my daughter. My love for her,

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4: Because God has given you grace, because God has saved you by his love, by the mercies of God that you present. Notice this is a volitional choice. You present your bodies a living sacrifice, holy, acceptable unto God, which is your reasonable service. Here, the Apostle Paul makes this urgent appeal. He says, I beseech you by the mercies of God to present your bodies. Now, notice the New Testament Greek word for bodies is sumata. Now, sumata is an interesting word. What word do we get from the word sumata? What word do we get from that in English? That's right, sum. You get sum or summary. And so what Paul is saying here is, I beseech you, therefore, that you present your bodies. And he uses the word for bodies as sumatra. What does that mean? It's better translated as the collective sum of who you are, your body, your mind, and your emotions. So what Paul is saying is, I'm beseeching you that you present your mind to Christ. You present your body to Christ. You present your emotions to Christ. You present the sum of everything you are to Christ. This is the message of that first angel. Fear God, obey God, make a decision in your mind to respect him, to please him in everything you do, and let that be translated into your life to give glory to God in the things that you look at. How would you feel if Jesus were sitting next to you when you were flipping the dial of the television? How would you feel if Jesus were with you when you walked into that TV theater? How would you feel if he was sitting next to you when you were flipping through the internet? How would you feel if Christ were with you in the late hours of the night when you're watching a late, late show? You see, Jesus invites us to give him our minds. And he's given us in Scripture a screen for our minds. You know, the Bible says in Philippians chapter 4, verse 7 and 8, it says there that God is going to keep our minds. So the whole world's going to lose its mind to worldliness, to secularism, to humanism. Then he tells us how to put a screen on our minds. You know, I live in Virginia, and the state of Virginia, not far from Washington, D.C. And at the summertime, we like to open our windows. My wife and I love to get the draft to come through, but we have screens on the windows. Why do you put screens on the windows? You put screens on the windows to keep the mosquitoes out. God puts a screen on our mind. Here in Philippians chapter 4, the Bible puts it this way in verse 8. Finally, brethren, whatever things are true, whatever things are noble, whatever things are just, whatever things are pure, whatever things are lovely, whatever things are good report, if there's any virtue, any praise, think on these things, whatever things are true. See, you fill your mind with that which is false, and then you try to read the Bible, and the Bible seems boring, insipid, and dull. But why? Because you filled your mind with fictitious tales. You fill your mind with violence, and that changes your character, so you become impatient much more quickly, because by beholding, we become changed. It's a law of the mind that it gradually adapts itself on the subjects it's allowed to dwell. See, this message of the three angels is a message of restoration, to restore us into the image of God by the transformation of our thinking process and the transformation of our minds. And so God appeals to us to give him our bodies, to give him our minds, to give us our emotions. Romans 12, verse 1, you know where it says there, which is your reasonable service. I love the way Phillips translation puts it. I beseech you, therefore, brothers and sisters, I urge you, that you present your bodies, the sum of who you are, mental faculties, physical faculties, emotional faculties, as a living sacrifice. Well, Phillips translation says, as an intelligent act of worship. So when we come to Christ and give our whole lives to him and make the mental decision to fear him, obey him, or respect him, when we make the decision to give glory to God in our hearts and minds,

0: That indeed is an intelligent act of worship. In fact, 1 Corinthians chapter 3, verse 17 adds, if anyone destroys the temple of God, see, we're temples, we are not a funhouse. God will destroy him, for the temple of God is holy, which temple you are. So our bodies are the temple of God. God longs for what we put in our minds and feed our brains with that mental food, what we feed our bodies with physical food. God wants to restore us into his image, so the image of God can shine gloriously without us and through us.
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0: You see, what you eat or drink impacts how you think. And so as we eat food that is unhealthful, it clogs the bloodstream, the red blood corpuscles bringing oxygen to the brain. Where does the Holy Spirit communicate to us? Not through our big toes or our fingernails, but through our brains. And so God longs for us to be in health. Not only so we live 6, 7, 8, 10, 12 years longer, not only so that we will be free from many of the diseases that afflict the human race in this generation. He longs for us to have healthy bodies. He came for us to be in abundant health, certainly. John 10, verse 10 says, I've come that you can have life and have it more abundantly. But there's something beyond that. The message of the first angel is to prepare us mentally and physically for the coming of Jesus. God longs through His Holy Spirit to prepare us for that great day when Jesus will come again. And He wants us to have clear minds so we think clearly, so we sense the moving of His Spirit in our hearts and in our minds. So the appeal of Christ in this final generation is place your body, place your mind, place your emotions on the altar as a living sacrifice to Christ. Paul says, I beseech you, you present your bodies as a living sacrifice. It is an appeal to make God the center of our lives. For some people, appetite is the center of their life. For some people, entertainment is the center of their life. For some people, dress is the center of their life. But God appeals to you. God appeals to me to make Jesus Christ the center of our lives. We give glory to God as we reveal His character to the world through lives committed to doing His will in this final moment of Earth's history, in these last days of Earth's history, in this end time of Earth's history. There is a message that's pictured as being carried by three angels in mid-heaven. The story of these three cosmic messages is more thrilling than any Star Wars trilogy or any Star Wars drama. It is the intergalactic struggle, the battle for the universe. It is the battle for the throne. And God sends a message to us, a message as is important for this generation as Noah's message for his generation. A message as important as John the Baptist to prepare men and women for the first coming of Christ. It is a message to restore men and women into the image of God. It is a message to restore men and women back to knowing Christ in a deep, intimate way. It is a message that restores the mind and the thinking process, a message that restores health to the body. It is a message to fear God, to reverence, respect Him, and to make a commitment to obey Him. It's a message to give glory to Him, give Him glory in everything we eat and drink and every single thing we do. It is a message of grace, a message of salvation in Christ that transforms our lives into obedient believers. Now, the Apostle Paul calls us out of the pettiness of our self-made worlds to the largeness of the worlds that Christ made. Paul was in a prison. He was there in the Mamertine prison in Rome. Paul is an old man now. The year is in the mid-60s AD. Paul writes with trembling hand. There are deeply etched lines upon his face. And he writes about his life. He writes back to the church at Philippi that he visited approximately 10 years before. And Paul writes these words. He says, "Hold fast to the word of life." Paul makes an appeal to the generation that then was, and that appeal is made to us as well. Hold fast the word of life. Do not compromise your integrity and accept human tradition and man's opinions, but let your mind and heart be filled with the word of God. Hold fast the word of life so that I may rejoice in the day of Christ. Hold fast to the Bible. Cling to the word of God. Let the living Christ change your life by his grace so you're obedient to the word. Hold fast to the word of life so I may rejoice in the day of Christ, that I have not run in vain or labored in vain. Yes, I am being poured out as a drink offering on the sacrifice and service of your faith. I am glad and rejoice with you all. Paul says, I'm rejoicing in the hope of Christ, the hope of his salvation, the hope of the cross that gives me the assurance that my sins are forgiven, the hope of Jesus' high priestly ministry there, that from the sanctuary above, he'll give me power to endure this trial, the hope of his second coming. But Paul says, I'm being poured out as a drink offering. I'm being poured out on the altar of sacrifice for Christ. Every single one of us pour out our lives for something. Paul poured out his life for Christ. He poured out his life to share Jesus, to live for Jesus, to be an ambassador for Christ. Every single one of us pour out our lives for something. You know, not everything that is legitimate is beneficial for the cause of Christ. I have people come to me all the time and they say, Pastor, what's wrong with this? Pastor, what's wrong with that? Pastor, what's wrong with the next thing? There are many things that may be legitimate, but as a Christian, not legalistically, you voluntarily choose not to do them. Why? Because you are so sold out for Christ. Now look, there's legitimate entertainment for the Christian, but not everything that is indeed legitimate we desire to do. Why not? Because our hearts are sold out 100% for Christ. Others may be able to do it, but you voluntarily, because of love for Christ, say, look, I'm not interested in that. I'm not interested in that. I was interested at one time, but I have a bigger purpose to live. I have a larger purpose to live. I have a grander purpose to live. I have a greater purpose to live for. I'm no longer interested in that. Invest your life in Christ and for Christ. That is the deepest joy. That is the greatest happiness in life. Some people pour out their lives in their work. Other people pour out their lives in sports. We all are pouring out our lives for something. And Jesus says, pour out your life in commitment to me. Pour out your life in service for me. Pour out your life in witness for me. Some people pour out their lives in pleasure and entertainment. They are pleasure mad. Did you read about that interesting experiment that one of the great Eastern universities did with monkeys? They wanted to find out what was the greatest drive in these monkeys. So they took an electrode and put it in the pleasure center of the monkey's brain. They identified where that pleasure center was in the monkey's brain. And as they put that electrode in his brain, they were able to push a button outside of the cage of the monkey that sent an electrical impulse across the wires down into the electrical through the probe into the monkey's brain. Now the monkey, every time that electrical impulse would come, the monkey would jump up and clap and get happy, do cartwheels in the cage. Then they put food in the cage, press the electrode button. The monkey wouldn't eat the food. He was so excited about being so happy, so pleasurable. They put the most beautiful female monkey in the cage. He didn't care about that female at all, didn't care about his children at all. All he wanted to do was have pleasure. Then you know what they did? They put the pleasure button in the cage and taught the monkey how to push the pleasure button. The monkey kept pushing it, pushing it, putting. The monkey actually killed himself from pleasure. There are scores of people in this life that are pouring their life out for worldly pleasure and entertainment. And as they do that, they are destroying their spiritual life because they're obsessed with the next greatest movie. They're obsessed with the next greatest music phenomena in the rock world. They're obsessed with the greatest next program on Netflix. And they're so absorbed with that that their spiritual life is being totally strangled. We all pour out our lives for something. Some people pour out their lives in pleasure and entertainment. Some people pour out their lives in time-consuming, all-absorbing, mind-numbing digital devices. Now, these things are certainly not wrong, used in proportion, used in moderation. But look, if that's what you're pouring your life out, if that destroys human relationships, if it absorbs your devotional time for Christ, you see, the three angels' message in this first angel's message to fear God and give glory to Him, it's not some superficial message like some child waiting in a kiddie's wading pool to pick up pennies. I call you not to something superficial. I call you not to something that is simply child's play religion that makes you feel good. I call you today to something deep, to preparing for the coming of Jesus Christ, to fear God with all your heart, to live obedient, godly lives, to give glory to God. We all pour out our lives for something. Why not pour out your life for that which counts, that which matters for the kingdom of God? Why not pour out your life for Jesus Christ and make Him number one in your life? Revelation will have a people that overcome. They overcome the worldliness and humanness that sucks the spiritual life out of us and strangles us. There are believers in every generation that have overcome. And Christ appeals to you today by His grace, through His power, to be an overcomer. Revelation 21, verse 7 says, at the end of time, those who overcome will inherit all things. God has something amazing for you, something beyond your wildest dreams. Don't throw it away for the cheap pleasures of this world. The Bible says that God will have a group of people. Revelation 14, verse 12. Here are they that keep the commandments of God and the faith of Jesus. They keep God's commandments not out of some legalistic obligation, but changed by His love, charmed by His grace, redeemed by His power. They live obedient lives because they know that is the very best way to live. They know that's the happiest way to live. Jesus said, I've come that they might have life and they might have it more abundantly. Notice they keep the commandments of God and they have something. What do they have? The faith of Jesus. Not simply faith in Jesus, but the quality of Christ's faith lives in them.
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0: They have the faith of Jesus living in their lives because they know Christ. They've spent time with Christ. They've prayed to Him. They've opened the Word, and Jesus has entered and changed their lives. We overcome, not because of who we are, but because of who He is.

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17: Near the end of the Revolutionary War, George Washington received a letter from one of his own officers. Colonel Louis Nicola suggested that America might be better served by a monarchy, with Washington himself as king. Washington firmly rejected the idea. He had spent years leading Americans in a fight for independence from a monarchy. He would not see that victory end with America creating a king of its own. He understood that the cause of the revolution was greater than any one man. His example reminds us that power can be offered, earned, or taken. But character determines whether we use it for ourselves or remain faithful to something greater.
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19: And this is again from the book of Proverbs, Proverbs 23, verse 7. And it is a profound concept that your mind controls your life. Through the mind comes the thoughts that direct the things you do. And so how important it is to guard your mind. We're going to talk about this as we open our Bibles today and again on Monday and talk about the importance of your mental self, the importance of your mind and how you think. Friends, we're getting down to the very last couple of days of the month of August, which means I only have two more days, today and Monday, to tell you about this book that we have written that we want you to have. It will get into your mind. You will find you're getting wrapped up in these truths, because this book is called God's Heart for Israel. And in a day when the Jewish people and the nation of Israel are taking big hits from people all over the world, including from our own country, it's really important for us to know what the Bible says about God and Israel and us. What should our attitude be toward this nation? I know some people like to write this off and say, the Israel of the Bible is not the Israel of today. But in my estimation, that is nonsense, and it doesn't make any sense at all. Israel is God's nation. It has always been. It will continue to be. And the Bible says that God blesses those who bless Israel, and he curses those who curse Israel. History will demonstrate that God told the truth about that. I want to make sure we stay on the right side of God and the right side of Israel. I've written all about it in this book. It's over 100 pages, beautifully designed in a gift book, and it's yours for the asking when you send a gift of any size to Turning Point today. Thank you for your investment. And now let's begin this two-part message called You Are Not What You Think You Are, But What You Think You Are.
3: Ever have somebody come up to you when you look like you're in deep thought and say to you, what are you thinking about? Happens often between a husband and wife. Don asked me that once in a while. What are you thinking about? And while that is a casual question, it's a very important question, isn't it? What do you think? James Allen has been called a literary man of mystery, but little is known about him. He never achieved fame or fortune. He died at the age of 48, wrote 19 or 20 books, most of which nobody's ever heard of. Yet he wrote one book, one little tiny volume that was discovered after his death. It was the second book that he had ever written, and perhaps the one which he himself felt that it wasn't very good. And that little book that was discovered from the writings of James Allen has sold millions of copies. And it has influenced countless number of lives. Let me tell you a little bit about him. He was born in England. His father was grappling with a failing business and was almost bankrupt. He traveled to America searching for a new job, and instead he was waylaid, robbed, and murdered. And back in England, the family's ensuing financial crisis forced young James Allen to drop out of school at the age of 15 and get a job. He became a personal assistant in the world of British manufacturers, and he worked at that profession until 1902, and then at the age of 38, one day he just walked in and he quit and walked away. James and his wife moved to a little coastal town in England, and he lived there for about 10 years before his early death. He kept a strict routine. Each morning he'd get up before dawn and hike to the top of the nearby hillside and spend an hour in meditation. Then he would return to his house and devote the morning to writing, and then in the afternoon he would work in his garden or involve himself in his hobbies. As far as we know, James Allen was not a Christian. But one little book he wrote was based on a Bible verse from the book of Proverbs. And that small volume almost single-handedly gave rise to the self-improvement and positive thinking movement of the past 100 years. The book is entitled, As a Man Thinketh. And it's based on Proverbs chapter 23 and verse 7, which says, for as he thinks in his heart, so is he. Say that with me out loud. For as he thinks in his heart, so is he. The point of as a man thinketh is simple. Our thoughts are the most important thing about us. All that we achieve or fail to achieve is the direct result of the way we think. Our thoughts are like seeds that produce crops. James Allen wrote in his book, good thoughts and actions can never produce bad results, and bad thoughts and actions can never produce good results. And this is but saying that nothing can come from corn but corn, nothing from nettles but nettles. Men understand this law in the natural world and they work with it, but few understand it in the moral world, though its operation is just as simple and undeviating. His point is that what we think is what we are, and our lives run in the direction of our thoughts. If we think angry thoughts, guess what? We'll be angry. If we think positive thoughts, we'll be positive. If we think negative thoughts, we'll be negative. The mind is like a garden, and we have to cultivate it, and we are responsible for the kind of seed that we drop into the furrows of our mind. To quote Allen again, a person's mind may be likened to a garden which may be intelligently cultivated or allowed to run wild, but whether cultivated or neglected, it must and will bring forth fruit. If the useful seeds are not put into the garden, an abundance of useless seeds will fall upon it and will continue to produce their fruit. This is a particular application of the proverb that says in Galatians 6:7, whatsoever a man sows, that shall he also reap. Proverbs 23:7 teaches us that what we think is what we become. And while this is an important principle of the Word of God, I need to tell you, it's also been used to build the case for many unscriptural ideas. The positive mental attitude industry has used this verse in almost all of its literature. Maybe you've heard it something like this: whatever your mind can conceive and your heart can believe, you can achieve. Or maybe you've heard it this way: think your way to success. Many other such ideas. But this is not what the proverb is teaching. We do not have the power to think things into existence, no matter what anyone says. This view of thinking is ungodly humanism. But to understand that our thoughts are powerful is not humanistic at all. It is very, very biblical. The Bible teaches us that our thoughts are important and that we cannot change our lives unless we change our thoughts. What we do with our thinking determines what we become. We are not what we think we are, but what we think we are. An anonymous author explained this concept in these terms. He says, whatever you hold in your mind will tend to occur in your life. If you continue to believe as you have always believed, you will continue to act as you have always acted. And if you continue to act as you have always acted, you will continue to get what you have always gotten. If you want different results in your life or in your work, all you have to do is change your mind. Now, this is borne out a lot of times in Scripture, and I want to just use one illustration about a man whose story is told in the book of 1 Kings. We all know this man. His name is Elijah. If you were to chart the life of Elijah, the highest point on your chart would be his victory on Mount Carmel over the prophets of Baal, when he mocked the gods of the ungodly prophets. And then after he had won a tremendous victory and the fire of God came down and licked up his sacrifice, we're told that Elijah went and slew all the prophets of Baal. There could not have been a more wonderful, victorious moment against ungodliness than there was that night. Take it in the Old Testament context as you will. That was the mountaintop experience for Elijah. How many of you know that quite often after a mountaintop experience, you have one that's just exactly the opposite? The height of the mountain, sometimes says, often determines the depth of the valley. And the next time we look in on Elijah, he's gone from the mountaintop to the valley. In fact, the queen went to see Ahab, the king, and when King Ahab told Jezebel what Elijah had done to all her favorite clergymen, she was furious. And the Bible says she brought everything to power that she as a queen could bring, and she chased Elijah. And Elijah, in a moment's time, went from exhilaration to depression. In fact, I don't have time to take you to that scripture, but let me give you some expressions out of the dialogue that Elijah had with God. He's running from this woman, just one lone woman, after him. And he says he felt worthless. He said, I'm no better than my ancestors. He felt hopeless. He ran for his life. He felt isolated. I am the only prophet left, he said. And he was unable to cope. I've had enough. In fact, he actually told the Lord, if it's all right, just take my life. I'd like to die. This is a prophet who just came down off the mountain. And the Bible says that after God provided some food and rest for his embattled prophet, he restructured his thoughts and gave him some life. He showed himself to Elijah. The Bible says, the Lord is about to pass by. He filled his future with hope because God would accompany him, encouraged Elijah to go back the way he came. He revealed that he was not isolated as he thought he was. In fact, God gave him some statistics. He said, I still have 7,000 prophets in Israel who have not bowed the knee to Baal. Elijah, you're not alone. And he infused Elijah's life with meaning. He gave him a mission for him to accomplish. Now, Elijah thought his problem was Jezebel. But there will always be problems like Jezebel in our lives. The real challenge for Elijah wasn't Jezebel. The real problem for Elijah was what was going on between his ears, in his mind. It is surprising, is it not, as we look around, how much we can observe about this principle. And it's very surprising to look into the Bible and to see how much the Bible has to say about the power of our minds and our thoughts. And the more we learn about the complexity of our minds that God has given us, the more we can understand why it's a priority in Scripture. In my study, I found a description of the human mind. I just cannot tell you how awesome this is. The human brain's 12 to 14 billion cells are only a shadow of its complexity. For each cell sends out thousands of connecting tendrils so that a single cell may be connected with 10,000 neighboring cells, each of which is constantly exchanging data impulses. These 12 to 14 billion brain cells times 10,000 connectors make the human mind an unparalleled computer. The mind's activity has been compared to 1,000 switchboards, each big enough to serve New York City, all running at full speed as they receive and send questions and orders. Put another way, there is more electronic equivalent in one human brain than in all the radio and television stations of the entire world put together. The human brain does not miss a thing. It's capable of giving and receiving the subtlest input, from imagining a universe in which time bends to creating the polyphonic texture of a Bach fugue or transmitting and receiving a message from God, a feat that no computer could ever accomplish. I want to take you to several passages of the New Testament that outline the priorities of this incredible mind that God has given to each one of us, and especially to each of us who are followers of Christ. First of all, I want to talk to you about the priority of a devoted mind. In Matthew 22:37, in response to a question, Jesus said, "You shall love the Lord your God with all your heart, with all your soul, and with all your mind." Now, most of us have a pretty good idea of what it means to love the Lord our God with all of our heart and with all of our soul. But how do you love God with your mind? What does it mean to love God with your mind? It means, first of all, to understand that the mind is important. That's a good beginning place. And I say that because during my years as a pastor, I have run into many individuals who have denigrated the importance of the mind by saying that we need to be guided by the Spirit and not by the mind. They have even postulated that we are at our best when we put our minds into neutral and let our emotions and our spirits take control. And so we have come up with this term, mindless Christianity, which describes an anti-intellectualism in much of evangelicalism and the total abdication of the mind in much of emotional Christianity. The Bible does not give us that option. In fact, one of the general principles for all of us who follow Christ is that we're to do everything to the glory of God. 1 Corinthians 10:31 says, "Whether you eat or drink or whatever you do, do all to the glory of God." We evangelicals characteristically pit our heart against our head. And we opt for the heart as being more spiritual than the head. We are like the Tin Woodman in The Wonderful Wizard of Oz, who chooses a heart rather than a head. If you know that wonderful story, you probably remember the dialogue that goes something like this: "Why didn't you walk around the hole?" asked the Tin Woodman. "Well, I didn't know enough," replied the Scarecrow. "My head is stuffed with straw, you know, and that is why I'm going to Oz to ask him for some brains." Oh, I see, said the Tin Woodman, but after all, brains are not the best thing in the world. Have you any? Inquired the Scarecrow. No, he said, my head is quite empty. But once I had brains and a heart also, so having tried them both, I should rather have a heart. Oh, the same, said the Scarecrow, I shall ask for brains instead of a heart, for a fool would not know what to do with a heart if he had one. I shall take the heart, said the Tin Woodman, for brains do not make one happy, and happiness is the best thing in the world. Many Christians have made the same choice as the Tin Woodman, exchanging their mind for their heart. And we know now how unbiblical such an exchange really is, for the Bible says we're to love the Lord our God with all our heart and with all of our soul and with all of our mind. This can only mean a determination to develop our thinking process to its fullest potential. We must learn how to love the Lord our God with all of our minds. But before we move on to the next thing, let me tell you about something I read from Benjamin Warfield, who was a great scholar who taught for 34 years at Princeton Seminary. He pleaded with his students never to exchange the mind for the heart or the heart for the mind. This is the greatest statement I've ever read about this controversy. He said, sometimes we hear it said that 10 minutes on your knees will give you a truer, deeper, more operative knowledge of God than 10 hours over your books. Why should you turn from God when you turn to your books, or feel that you must turn from your books in order to turn to God? Put your heart into your studies. Do not merely occupy your mind with them, but put your heart into them. They will bring you daily and hourly into the very presence of God. What a great instruction for students. The Bible says that when we study, we should put our heart into it. And when we worship, we should put our mind into it, that we should not play this game of the dichotomy which says it's the heart versus the mind. It's both. Listen again to the commandment. You shall love the Lord your God with all your heart and soul and mind. In other words, with all that you are, you're to love the Lord your God. That's the priority of a devoted mind. But then there's the priority of a dedicated mind. Did you ever read these verses from Philippians and Corinthians? Philippians 2:5, let this mind be in you, which was also in Christ Jesus. Or, who has known the mind of the Lord that he may instruct him, but we have the mind of Christ. To have the mind of Christ does not mean that we are infallible and we start playing God. To have the mind of Christ means to look at life through the Savior's point of view. Looking at life through his values and the desires in his mind. It means to think God's thoughts and not think as the world thinks. Now stop again and think with me about the power of your mind. The dizzying potential of the human mind reaches its apex in the possibility of possessing the mind of Christ through the ministry of the Holy Spirit. A possibility affirmed by Paul when he said, "We have the mind of Christ." No computer will ever be able to think God's thoughts, nor will any device ever be able to know the heart of God or do his works, but the mystery which resides between our ears has this capacity. It was created for this very purpose, to have the mind of Christ, a dedicated mind. What about the third one, the priority of a disciplined mind? 1 Peter 1:13. Therefore, gird up the loins of your mind and be sober and rest your hope fully upon the grace that is to be brought to you at the revelation of Jesus Christ. And 2 Corinthians 10:5 puts it this way, casting down arguments and every high thing that exalts itself against the knowledge of God, bring every thought into captivity to the obedience of Christ. The disciplined mind. First of all, 1 Peter says we're to gird up the loins of our minds. When soldiers would go to war, they would take their long flowing robes and tuck their robes into the belt that went around them so that the robe wouldn't get in the way of their ability to move quickly in the battle. And Peter uses that to give us a picture of how we're to deal with our minds. It all is about focus. We're to get rid of the extraneous things, the things that get in our way, and focus our minds. Be proactive about the use of your mind. Don't be just kind of mindless, just letting whatever happen. But remember, the screen of your mind is totally under your control, and there are choices you can make. And the Bible says you're to bring every thought into captivity unto Christ. That seems like an unreasonable and impossible task. But let us not be discouraged by the fact that it is a goal that is very high, but let it motivate us to say that as much as it's possible for me, I'm going to have a controlling interest in what crosses my mind. I'm not going to feed my mind with things that will be destructive to me or will not be positive or beneficial to me. Oswald Chambers wrote, "God will not make me think like Jesus. I have to do it by myself. I have to bring every thought into captivity to the obedience of Christ." Now, let me just stop for a moment and say, in this culture, when we are bombarded by so many impulses from so many different places, this is much more difficult than it's ever been in any culture in the history of the world. And it is not something that will happen naturally. It will take action on our part, discipline on our part. I don't know if you remember this. When I was growing up, this really dates me, but I remember when television kind of came along. My father was a pastor. My father was really concerned about TV, even though the one we had was so small, you had to be almost sitting right on top of it to see it, and it was all fuzzy. I remember that. Every time a commercial came on, especially if it was a beer commercial or a cigarette commercial, my father would get up and either turn the channel or turn the volume down. We didn't have remote controls back then. But as time went along and things got a little bit more relaxed, we who were the children, we became the remote controls. Dad would say, "Turn that off. Turn that off. Come on, turn it off." He didn't want that stuff going through our mind. He didn't want us to be impacted by the commercials that were on TV that he thought could be hurtful to us. Now, how many of you know we've come a long way from that? I mean, the commercials we got on TV right now are not fit for anybody to see, some of them, let alone children. I've always been impressed with my kids. We have them at our house a lot, and I never have talked to them about this, but they are so protective over what our grandchildren are allowed to watch on TV. And sometimes I'm watching a mystery or something, and they'll come in, and Donna will say, "You got to turn that off. We don't want kids to be watching mysteries at their age." That's kind of a picture of how we have to function with our minds, isn't it? We have to decide. You know, obviously, the internet is a real big problem today. You'd be better off not to have the internet than to be brought into some of the filth that is available on the internet. You'd be better off, if that's an issue with you, just to disconnect it and say, "I don't need it."
19: And you know, this is really interesting to me that countries all over the world are now saying that their internet will not be available to children until the age of 16, one place to the age of 18. I can't think of anything that would do more good for the children of our world than for that to be true, because the vast majority of the things that are on the internet are not productive for kids or for anybody. And they get these kids wrapped up and subjected to all of this, and it's, well, I just think it's a good thing to step back and say, wait a minute, while there are good things that can happen through the internet, and we're grateful for those things, we need to be more disciplined in managing the things that are hurting our families and hurting our children. We'll have more about right thinking when we get together on Monday. In the meantime, have a good weekend. Be sure to get to church and be an encouragement to somebody over the weekend. I'm David Jeremiah. Thankful to have you with us. Have a good day.
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16: Foundations of Freedom, a look at America's founding principles and the leaders who shaped our nation.
17: Near the end of the Revolutionary War, George Washington received a letter from one of his own officers. Colonel Louis Nicola suggested that America might be better served by a monarchy, with Washington himself as king. Washington firmly rejected the idea. He had spent years leading Americans in a fight for independence from a monarchy. He would not see that victory end with America creating a king of its own. He understood that the cause of the revolution was greater than any one man. His example reminds us that power can be offered, earned, or taken, but character determines whether we use it for ourselves or remain faithful to something greater.
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16: Passionately proclaim uncompromising truth. That's what Dr. Michael Youssef is committed to doing across six continents through the expanding ministry arms of Leading the Way. In this episode, hear the final message that Dr. Youssef preached at the church that he founded in Atlanta. This is a cornerstone message. It drove his life and it drives everything he does as an individual, as a husband and father and grandfather, and now as he moves forward as a ministry leader. This is also a message that Dr. Youssef is passionate about sharing with you because it's a biblical call to point the lost to the truth that is only found in Christ.
7: And he's challenging you to increase the passion of declaring Christ openly in your family, in your church, in your workplace, your community, and your nation. 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
12: Turn with me, please, to 2 Corinthians chapter 4, verses 4 and 5. The God of this age, talking about Satan, the God of this age has blinded the minds of the unbelievers so that they cannot see the light of the gospel of the glory of Christ, who is the image of God. Say that with me. Who is? For we do not preach ourselves, but Jesus Christ as Lord, and we ourselves as your servants for Jesus' sake. This cannot be just the foundation stone, cannot be just a doctrine that's stuck away in historical books. No, but it has to be preached and practiced day in and day out, again and again and again. Because if you study church history, you will find that in every generation, our Lord has called upon some men and women, young and old, to stand up and affirm this truth for themselves, to stand up against the spirit of the age, to stand up against those who water down, modify, or otherwise compromise the gospel of Jesus Christ, to stand up against those who deny the power of the gospel of Jesus Christ, to stand up against those who seek to rewrite the gospel and make it palatable to non-believers, those who seek to modify the message of Christ to fit the cultural trends, to stand up against those who seek to repaint the portrait of Jesus in order to make him acceptable to rebellious sinners, those who seek to remove the offense of the cross, those who seek to shave the mane of the Lion of Judah, those who preach that if you believe somewhat and repent to a certain extent, you'll be saved to a certain degree. No in a million no to that. No in a million no to that. Now, I remember a number of years ago, a man who had risen into leadership here, including serving on the vestry. He was under pressure to doubt this message, and he began a chain of murmur against me and the preaching of the Word of God. And he kept saying, what we need to do is to affirm what we're for, not what we're against. I knew where that was coming from, and I immediately confronted him one-on-one, and I explained to him that for the pure gospel of Jesus Christ to be lifted high, we must preach what we're for, but we're also what we're against. For we are not like the Islamists who force their religion on people by jihad, by force, by terrorism. But we lift up Christ, our Christ, so that everyone can make an intelligent decision for or against to receive Christ or reject him, declaring clearly and lovingly and thoughtfully that those who receive him as the only Savior and Lord will receive forgiveness of sins, peace and joy in this life, and be assured of eternity with him in heaven. Those who reject him as their only Savior and Lord, they will spend there forever in an eternity of horror and suffering. And that is why we see in history again and again and again that God calls faithful children for 2,000 years now to stand firm, to stand strong, to stand up, and to say with the Apostle Paul, for we preach Christ and not ourselves, but we, your servants, for Jesus' sake. We do not preach our ideas, we preach Christ. We do not preach what makes us popular, we preach Christ. We don't preach what makes us acceptable to this fallen world, we preach Christ. We do not preach the rebranding of Jesus as some people are asking for, nor do we preach surrender to the power of sin, nor do we preach capitulation to the enslavement of sin, nor do we preach surrender to the sexual revolution, nor do we preach pragmatism toward political correctness. No, no, no. We preach Christ, not ourselves. As Jude, the half-brother of Jesus, reminds us that we must always always, always contend for the faith that once delivered. Not the faith that we want to make it to be, but the faith that once delivered. Even during the apostolic age, the apostle Paul was confronted by many of his contemporaries who were preaching false gospels, modified gospels, edited gospels, add to gospel. And he exposed them when he said, no, we preach who?
3: Christ.
12: In the Galatian church, he confronted those who want to add to the gospel and make rituals to be necessary for salvation, plus Jesus. And he says, no, the gospel of Jesus Christ alone, Christ alone. And in Ephesus and in other places, he confronted the Gnostics who preached salvation through knowledge. But he said, no,

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4: In fact, remind me of what something Dr. Criswell of First Baptist Church of Dallas said years ago. I went to hear him many, many years ago. And he said, a skunk is a skunk by any name. Heresy is a heresy by any name. There is no use dressing it up, these old heresies, because the faithful believers are going to see through it. And Paul said, of the devices of the devil, we are not ignorant. We are alert and we are aware. Please don't ever forget that when the early believers said that we preach Christ alone, they were burned alive. They were dipped in boiling tar. They were given to hungry lions. But they were not deterred from preaching Christ alone, through faith alone, by grace alone, in the Scripture alone. Glory to God. Then came the Dark Ages, where the superstition and witchcraft invaded, came inside the church itself, including the Vatican. There are some horror stories that I can't share with you. But God raised up reformers who read the Scriptures, and they realized that we must preach Christ and salvation by faith in Him alone. Then about 300 years ago, a man by the name of Irenaeus, we got the Arminian theology from him. He thought that God is not capable of saving us. We have to save ourselves. But good and godly men like George Whitefield rose up and said, no, we must preach Christ, who alone can save from the guttermost to the uttermost. Today we have Universalists, Unitarian, who teach that Christ is the ideal man, which we too can be when we obtain a higher self. Scientology teaches that if we know enough, we can survive forever. Not without Jesus, you will. Astrology says the time you're born determines your destiny. The reincarnationists say that life is reincarnated into new life, which pays for the misdeeds of the former life. No. Because Christ paid all of the wages of sin of everyone who would repent and believe in Him and surrender to Him as the only Lord and Savior. Then we had the human potential movement in the 60s. And it says that we can create our own identity. No wonder there are so many confused people around us. Today, there are so many called evangelical preachers who are saying that the Bible is like a smorgasbord, or as we say here, a buffet, that you pick what you like, leave what you don't like. In fact, this teaching is more than any other heresy that is a modern-day heresy in many a church. It breaks my heart. And that exactly what weakened the church, nullified this message, muffled its voice and confused millions of people, and is going to lead many to eternal damnation. And that is why today, more than any other time in history, we must only preach the Christ of the Bible. The Christ who is God, the God of power and might. The Christ who is the only one who can forgive all of our sins. The Christ who is the only one who can break the power of sin. The Christ, the only one who can restore us to sanity, the only one who can set the captives free. He's the only one who liberates us from the chains of addictions. He's the only one who will one day judge the living and the dead. He's the only one who will one day rule supreme forever and ever. He's the only one to whom every knee shall bow and every tongue confess that Jesus Christ is Lord, to the glory of God the Father. We preach Christ, who is the image of the invisible God, and we ourselves, your servants, for Christ.

0: sake. We preach the only Christ who promised by God the Father back in Genesis. We preach the Christ who was born of pure virgin. We preach only Christ who healed the sick, raised the dead, made the lame to walk, and set the captives free. We preach the only Christ who was crucified on Mount Golgotha, buried for 3 days, and then on the third day, he and only he in all of human history rose from the dead, never to die again. We preach the Christ, the only one who can promise eternal life to every repentant sinner like me and like you. We preach the only Christ who ascended alive into heaven, now sits on the rim of the universe, on the throne of God. And one day, while he's reigning and ruling now invisibly, one day he's going to come and he's going to reign and rule. We preach the only Christ who was his first coming was born in a manger, but in his second coming, he will rule with an iron scepter. We preach the only Christ for whom and through whom the whole universe was created, the one who left heaven and came to earth. But in his second coming, he will come with power and great glory. We preach the only Christ who's in first coming, hung helplessly on the cross of Calvary, and yet rose victoriously from the dead. But the second coming, he will sit on the throne of God. We preach the only Christ who is the Lamb of God, who takes away the sin of the world, the sin of everyone who believes in him. But when he comes back, he comes as the Lion of Judah. We preach the Christ and not ourselves. Please listen to me, listen to me. We do not preach pop psychology, helpful as that may be to some people. We do not preach self-help, maybe liked by some people. We do not preach band-aids for temporary relief. No, we preach the only one who can do a total job for the total person. Oh, my beloved friends, this is not going to come as a surprise to you or many of you, certainly not to my family. I'm a man who is far, far, far, far, far from perfect. And that is why when I sin, I repent of my sin and confess my sin. I don't gloss over my sins. I don't explain away my sins. I don't rationalize my sins. I don't try to blame others for my sins. I confess them to the only one who have taken all of my sins and fast them to the cross. But listen, that is Christianity 101. That's Christianity 101. Bible said, if we say we have no sin, we deceive ourselves and the truth is not in us. But if we confess, he is faithful and just to forgive us all of our sins. Our sins do not need a parade of pride and taking pride in sin. Our sins need to be broken over, confessed and repented of. Not to lower the bar of righteousness all the way to the ground, all the way to the ground, so that we might numb the sinners into their sin. Not to paint over our failures, but confess them. For we do not preach ourselves, but we preach Christ, who is the image of the invisible God. Far from Jesus Christ being a mere founder of a religion, as this thing preached from many a pulpit, he is the Creator God who became man. Far from this newly fangled idea that he is a way, a truth, and a life, he's the only truth, he's the only way, and he's the only giver of eternal life. Far from the false claims that everyone, whether they believe in Jesus or not, are going to make it to heaven when they die. No, for Jesus himself says, no one, and no one means what? No one. No one means what? No one will come to the Father but by me. And Jesus is the only one. He is Jesus the only. And that is why from Genesis to Revelation, Jesus is the central focus of the entire Bible. And that is why for 2,000 year period of time, give or take, from about 1800 BC all the way to 68 AD, all the writers in the Old and the New Testament, they basically focused on Jesus. In the Old Testament, they saw him by faith. Jesus said, Abraham saw my day and rejoiced. That's 1800 years before Christ. Because they saw him as the beginning and the end and everything in between. They saw him as the Alpha and the Omega and the rest of the alphabet. He is the only one true revelation of God the Father. He's the only true revelation of God the Father. You can find him in every book of the Bible. If you look closely enough in the scripture, you're going to find that in the book of Genesis, he is the seed of the woman. That in the book of Exodus, he's the Lamb of God. In Leviticus, he's the high priest. In Numbers, he is the smitten rock. In Deuteronomy, he's the prophet. In Joshua, he is the captain of the Lord of hosts. In Judges, he is the great final judge. In Ruth, he is the heavenly kinsman redeemer. In Samuel, he's the anointed one. In the book of Kings, he is the King of Kings and the Lord of Lords. In Chronicles, he is the glory of the temple of God. In Ezra, he is the teacher that come from God. In Nehemiah, he is the rebuilder of broken walls and lives. In Esther, he is the protector of his people. In Job, he is the only comforter in times of trouble. In Psalms, he's the good shepherd. In Proverbs, he's the wisdom of God. In Ecclesiastes, he is the preacher of the kingdom of God. In the Song of Songs, he is the bridegroom that comes to his bride, the church. In Isaiah, he is the mighty God, everlasting Father, and the Prince of Peace. In Jeremiah, he is the potter who shapes the clay of our lives into the image of God. In Lamentation, he is the weeping prophet. In Ezekiel, he is the wheel inside the wheel. In Daniel, he's the Son of Man coming in the clouds of great glory, and the fourth man in the fiery furnace. In Hosea, he's the love of God for the backslider. In Joel, he's the baptism of the Holy Spirit. In Amos, he's the author of judgment and of mercy. In Obadiah, he is the God of vengeance. In Jonah, he's the salvation of our God. In Micah, he is the great intercessor. In Nahum, he is the stronghold in the day of trouble. In Habakkuk, he is the God of mercy. In Zephaniah, he is the establisher of the kingdom of God upon the earth. In Haggai, he is the desire of all nations. In Zechariah, he is the branch of Jehovah. In Malachi, he is the refiner's fire. The Son, S-O-N, of righteousness that shall rise over all the world with healing in his wings. That is how the Old Testament saw Christ before his glorious coming from heaven on that first Christmas day, before he was fully revealed to us humans. In the Old Testament, they saw him by faith. They longed for his coming by faith, and they waited for him by faith. And when Jesus finally came from heaven and he declared that he is the I Am, when he said that, every faithful Jew, every faithful Israelite should have remembered that this is how he introduced himself to Moses on the burning bush. When Moses said, "Who do I tell them send me?" He said, "Tell them I am sent you, for I am who I am." And that is why this I am, the Lord Jesus Christ, became the total focus of the New Testament. And that is why in Matthew, he's the Messiah King. And in Mark, he's a miracle worker. In Luke, he's a great physician. In John, he's the Lamb of God that takes away the sin of the world. In Acts, he's the risen Lord. In Romans, he is the justifier. In Corinthians, he's the sanctifier. In Galatians, he's the liberation. In Ephesians, he's our perfection. In Philippians, he is our joy. And in Colossians, he is the head of the body, the church. In Thessalonians, he's the coming ruler. In Timothy, he's the judge of all men. In Titus, he's the redeemer of the world. In Philemon, he is the friend that sticks to you closer than a brother. In Hebrews, he's the author and the finisher of our salvation. In James, he is the healer of the nations. In Peter, he is the chief shepherd, the bishop of our souls. In John's epistles, he is the word of God. In Jude, he is the coming one with tens of thousands of his saints to execute judgment upon the earth. In Revelation, he is the Alpha and the Omega. He is the beginning and the end. He is the lion from the tribe of Judah, the root of Jesse, the root of David, the Lamb of God, the Word of God, the King of Kings, and the Lord of Lords. We preach Christ, and we ourselves are servants for Christ's sake.
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0: We stand at a crossroad of history, and we can walk through these doors of opportunities that God has opened for us, or we can do nothing. We have the choice.
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2: The Middle East is home to 68% of the world's unreached people groups. 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
6: Near the end of the Revolutionary War, George Washington received a letter from one of his own officers. Colonel Louis Nicola suggested that America might be better served by a monarchy, with Washington himself as king. Washington firmly rejected the idea. He had spent years leading Americans in a fight for independence from a monarchy. He would not see that victory end with America creating a king of its own. He understood that the cause of the revolution was greater than any one man. His example reminds us that power can be offered, earned, or taken. But character determines whether we use it for ourselves or remain faithful to something greater.
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16: 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Is that a description of you? 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God has a plan and a purpose just for you.

0: If you don't know where you're going, how do you know when you get there? It seems some people are in permanent wander mode. They're drifting. 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Wonder or wander? The choice is up to us. And today on A New Beginning, Pastor Greg Laurie helps connect us with the plan and purpose of God. We're in the opening message of a study series in the book of Genesis. We're considering God's plan from the very beginning.
1: So I heard about an older man who was speaking to a younger man, and this young man was a law student. And so the older gentleman asked the younger guy, "Hey, what do you want to do when you graduate?" And he said, "Well, I'd like to get, you know, a position with a law firm and make some good money." And the older man said, "Okay, then what?" And then the guy said, "Well, I'd like to get married and have some children and eventually get a good home to live in." The older man said, "Right, then what?" "Well, then I would like to maybe vacation, you know, a little bit more and eventually travel around the world with my wife." "Yeah, okay, then what?" "Well, I guess I would like to pass my money on to my children so they could live a life as comfortable as I've been able to live." The older man said, "Okay, then what?" "Well, then I guess I die." And the older man said, "Then what? Then what?" You know, we can spend our entire life chasing nothing. It's been said, if you aim at nothing, you're bound to hit it. And there's a lot of people who are walking aimlessly through life with no real meaning or purpose. I'll tell you then what, then comes eternity. So think about this. God created us for a purpose and on purpose. God created you on purpose and for a purpose. There is a purpose for your life. But I read a survey recently that said 58% of young adults report experiencing little or no purpose or meaning in their lives. Is that a description of you? Here's what you need to know. God has a plan and a purpose just for you. It said of David in Acts chapter 13, he served God's purpose in his generation, and then he fell asleep, which is another way of saying he died. So you have a life you're going to live on this earth, as do I, and we're here to serve a purpose. So my question for you is, are you serving that purpose that God has for you? You say, "Well, I'm not sure." What should that purpose be? The Apostle Paul had it right when he said, "My determined purpose in life is to know him and become progressively more deeply and intimately acquainted with him." That's his purpose, and that should be our purpose as well. And so as we look at these things together, we want to make sure we're fulfilling our purpose to do what we're supposed to do. Now, this is a phone. How many of you have these phones? You have a phone? I don't know if this is an iPhone. Maybe you have an Android phone. I'm sorry about that. But no, it's okay. Whatever. So we have this phone. So what is it made for? Well, I found that it really is great for skimming on the surface of the water. I've been able to get about 8 bounces out of my iPhone. I also found it's a fantastic doorstop. Hold the door open with my iPhone. I even scooped up after the dog the other day with my iPhone. Well, of course, I don't do any of these things because that's not what it's made for. What is the iPhone made for? It's made to waste our time and suck all of the joy out of our life. Let's use it for its intended purpose. No, seriously, it can be a tool. Hopefully, we use it for what it is made for. And that's what we want to do with our lives as well. And we find God's purpose for us in this first book of the Bible. God created mankind in his image. He made us in his image. We're not a highly evolved life form. We're not evolving from animals. We're uniquely created and made by God himself. We are his image bearer. That's not true of any other created thing. Genesis 1:26. God said, "Let us make man in our image, according to our likeness. Let them have dominion over the fish of the sea, over the birds of the air, over the cattle, over the earth, and over every creeping thing that creeps on the earth." So God created man in his own image. In the image of God, he created him, male and female. He created them. Then he blessed them and said, be fruitful and multiply, fill the earth and subdue it, and have dominion over the fish of the sea and the birds of the air and every living thing that moves on the earth. It's amazing to look at God's creation and thank God for that creation. But there's no one higher than the creation of humanity. After this, God rested. Go to Genesis 2. By the way, I can't get to every verse in Genesis 1 and 2. So I encourage you to dig in deeper on your own and read ahead. Genesis 2, verse 1. Then the heavens and the earth were finished, and all the host of them. And on the seventh day, God ended his work, which he had made. And he rested on the seventh day from all of the work which he had made. And God blessed the seventh day and sanctified it, because in it he had rested from all the work which he had created and made. We'll stop there. So God did not rest because he was tired. That's why we rest. God rests because he was done. It was completed. It was accomplished. In fact, it's a word that is used here for rest, the Hebrew word Shabbat, where we translate it to Sabbath, and it simply means cease. God's done. I'm finished. There's a similar word in the New Testament that is used, and it is spoken by Jesus as he hangs on the cross of Calvary, where he uttered seven significant statements. And among those statements was the single word, tetelestai. And the word tetelestai is translated, it is finished. What was finished? His work was finished. He had accomplished what he had come to do, to die on the cross for the sin of the world. And it was accomplished. It was completed. It is finished. And our salvation is finished. Once you believe in Jesus Christ, you don't have to work for your salvation. It's a gift to you from God. So you can rest from the weight of sin. And you can rest from your fears as well. In the hand of God who created all things. Listen to this. This almighty God, this all-powerful God, this all-loving God can certainly handle whatever we throw at him. And we should throw our problems at him. 1 Peter 5:7 says, cast all your care upon him, for he cares for you. Now, that's interesting, that word cast, as in cast your cares, means to hurl or to throw violently. Like, throw your problems on to Jesus. And we all have problems, don't we? We all have anxieties. We all have things that keep us up at night. Cast them on Christ. In fact, that word, cast your cares upon him, is only used one other time in the New Testament, and that's speaking of when they took that donkey and put their garments on it, and Jesus rode it into Jerusalem on Palm Sunday. So, in effect, here's what the Bible is saying. Cast your cares on Jesus as though he, if you will, was your beast of burden, carrying your problems for you. Let Jesus take your burdens. Let him take your trash. You know, I don't know about how it works in your home, but in our home, I take the trash out. And I have little cans with wheels. And now in California, we have 25 separate trash cans. They're, you know, okay, this is the recyclable things, and this is the other things. What is it? The landfill. And I stand there with these little bags. I don't know which one. I think I'm confused. Are they going to arrest me if I get it wrong? And then the trash man shows up, and I'm so glad he shows up because he takes my trash. And if I forget one week, that trash starts piling up. The same can be true of life. Your trash can pile up. Your problems can pile up. Your anxieties can pile up. Your sins can pile up. Hurl them on Jesus. Throw them violently, if you will, on Jesus. I don't want this stuff in my life. The God who created the heavens and the earth, the God who brought something out of nothing, the God who created you, will bear it for you.
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1: You know, I've heard people describe a trip to Israel as seeing the Bible actually come to life. Hey, everybody, Greg Laurie. And I've been to Israel many times, and I've led a lot of tours, and I have to say that's absolutely true. Listen, when you're walking on the same stones that Jesus himself walked on, well, that's something that's enriching to your faith. It's not just a travel experience. It actually energizes and enhances your study of the Bible. Think of it this way. It's a vacation with a purpose. And we're going to be taking a tour of Israel April 6 to 15, 2027. 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
2: 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Well, today we're giving some thought to the plan and purpose God has for each of our lives. Pastor Greg continues.
1: God can bring a Genesis in your life. Again, Genesis means beginning. God can bring a new beginning in your life. He can make all things new. We've all done things we regret. We've all said things we wish we had not said. But God can change that if we come to Him and bring our lives to Him. Here's the thing to consider as we close this message. To me, this is a real mind-boggler. This Almighty God, the creator of the heavens and the earth, this God who has a name for every star, the God who brought this magnificent creation out of nothing, cares about you and He loves you. David was watching over his flock of sheep one day, one night actually, and he wrote this down in Psalm 8. When I look at the night sky and I see the work of your fingers, the moon and the stars that you set in place, what are mortals that you should think about them? What are human beings that you should care for them? Have you ever just laid out and looked up into the sky? You have to find a spot where you can actually see the stars. But as you look up there, you just think, wow, the God who made all of this cares about me. He knows every star by name. He knows every bird that falls to the ground. He knows every thought that we think, and He's thinking about me. As David wrote in Psalm 109, I'm poor and needy, yet you think of me. In Psalm 40, we read the psalmist say, many, O Lord, are your wonderful works which you've done, and your thoughts toward us cannot be counted. If I were to speak of them, they're more than you could number. I love that. God's thinking about you. God cares about you. And think about Jeremiah 29:11, of course, where I know the thoughts that they think toward you, says the Lord. Thoughts of peace and not of evil, to give you a future and a hope. Let me come back to that question I raised earlier. Why did God create me? What is the purpose of my life? What is the meaning of my life? Heard about a father that was driving his daughter for the first day of middle school, and he thought it was time to start talking to her about some deep subjects. So he turned to her and he said, honey, what is the meaning of life? And she said, the meaning of my life is to please mom. And the dad said, oh, well, what about dad? She said, the meaning of your life is to please mom too. So, pretty good answer. Because the Bible says if mama ain't happy, ain't nobody happy. The Bible doesn't say that, but it's got some truth there. No, but the meaning of my life is to please God. The meaning of my life is to know God. The meaning of my life is to glorify God. I said earlier, He said, eternity in my heart. I'm wired to worship. I was made to have a relationship with God. Of course, that was all lost in the Garden of Eden. And we'll talk about that next time when Adam and Eve ate of that forbidden fruit. But the point is simply this. I can know God because Christ died for my sin. He came and walked among us as a man, died on the cross and rose again from the dead. And now He stands at the door of our heart and He knocks. But you have to open that door and let Him come in, and He will reveal the purpose of your life. Maybe you've chased after the things this world offers, and you found them empty. You've tried everything it has. Back to that opening illustration. Then what? You reach all your goals. You check all the boxes. You get the accolades and even more. You have the success. Then what? I'll tell you then what. Then ultimately life will come to an end. And then you stand before God, but you don't have to be afraid if you're a Christian. Because if you're a Christian, you can say along with the Apostle Paul, for me to live is Christ and to die is gain. It doesn't mean that the Christian has a death wish. doesn't mean we get up in the morning and say, I sure hope I die today. I don't think anyone loves life more than a Christian because we know the Creator. But having said that, we don't have to fear death anymore because we know there's an afterlife and we'll spend it in the presence of God in heaven, reunited with loved ones who have died in faith, who have preceded us. But until that day, we want our life to count and we want it to matter. And so I ask you, do you have a relationship with God? Walking with Jesus Christ, knowing your sin is forgiven, living in a close relationship with Him. That's why you were made. Again, as Paul said, my determined purpose in life is to know Him. Do you know Him? You may know all about Him. That doesn't mean you know Him. To know Him is to have Him living inside of you as your Savior and your Lord and your friend and your Master and your God, your Lord. And only you can ask Him to come into your life. So we're going to close in prayer. And I'm going to extend an invitation for anyone that wants Jesus Christ to come into their life or anybody that wants to make a recommitment to Him. Let's all pray. Father, thank you for your love for us. Thank you for creating us. We're created on purpose, for a purpose. And that purpose is to know you. And I pray for anybody here or watching, wherever they are, if they don't have a relationship with you, let this be the moment they believe. How many of you would say today, I need Jesus. I don't have Him living in my life. I am actually very afraid to die. I have a big hole in my soul. And I want to find this meaning and purpose you've been talking about today. Pray for me. If you want Jesus Christ to come into your life, if you want Him to forgive you of your sin, if you want to know that you will go to heaven when you die, pray these words. Lord Jesus, I know that I'm a sinner, but I know that you're the Savior who was born in the manger of Bethlehem, who died on the cross of Calvary, and rose again from the dead. Jesus, come into my life. I choose to follow you now. Be my Savior. Be my Lord. Be my God. And be my friend. In Jesus' name I pray. Amen.

0: An important prayer from Pastor Greg Laurie with those making a change in their relationship with the Lord today. And as you've listened here on A New Beginning, maybe you prayed that prayer as well. 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You know, Pastor Greg, so many people have enjoyed the movie Jesus Revolution, but they've asked you a lot of did it really happen like that questions, you know?
1: Yes.
0: Well, there's a way to get the full story, the true story, and that's by way of a book we're making available, the original book, Jesus Revolution. Let's talk about some of the questions that you've had. Let me shoot some questions to you as sort of a lightning round, and you give us quick answers to these questions. All right?
1: All right.
0: So,
1: let's go.
0: Did Pastor Chuck really look like Kelsey Grammer?
1: You know, they do slightly resemble each other, but the answer is you have to decide that for yourself.
0: All right. So did Kathy have a part in you coming to the Lord?
1: No, that's actually a little bit of film magic there. There's two stories in the original story, how I came to faith, and it was a girl that I had met who was a Christian. And she was at the Christian meeting, and it kind of drew me there to hear the gospel. But I told this to the director, John Irwin. He said, you can't have two love interests in one movie, so we're going to have it all be just Kathy. Well, the other girl wasn't really a love interest, but she did get my attention. So the answer is no, Kathy did not play a role in bringing me to Christ. I met Kathy after I became a Christian. Sorry if that messes it up for you.
0: So, this was in the movie. Did the historic band Love Song really get its start after informally playing a couple of tunes for Pastor Chuck Smith?
1: Yeah, very true. They were already a pre-existing rock band. They all came to Christ, and they were just writing some new songs, some Christian songs, and they went to see Pastor Chuck because the Jesus movement was beginning to take off at that point, and they went into his office and played. And I have to tell you, when just the guys played, just them and their guitars and their beautiful harmonies, it was so impressive. It was so incredible. And Chuck was deeply moved and asked them, I think, to play at church that night. And so that was really the beginning of what we call today contemporary Christian music.
0: Yeah. Did Chuck really wash the feet of hippies coming into the church?
1: Yes. Well, the story is told that they had replaced the carpet at Calvary Chapel. And the young hippie kids were coming in, and they were barefoot, and they were sitting in the pews, and they were putting their toes to the little holes that held the little communion cups. After you received communion, there would be a place to put your cup. So they were poking their toes through. And so the elders came to Chuck and said, Pastor Chuck, we can't have these kids coming into the church barefoot. They have to wear shoes. Well, he didn't want to put any barrier between these kids and hearing the gospel. So he said, well, they should come in anyway. No, we just put in new carpet, they said. So Chuck came up with a solution. He decided he would wash the feet of the kids so they could come into church barefoot. So that's a true story.
0: Well, all these stories are recounted in your book called Jesus Revolution, are they not?
1: Yeah, that's right. You know, Dave, actually, the author of the book is Ellen Vaughn, who's a prolific, outstanding writer, but it was written with me because I told her the stories. So it's actually in her voice. It's beautifully written. She does a deep dive into the history of the time, into the culture, what was going on in America, the backdrop of the Jesus movement. 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
0: Yeah, that's right. 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
12: 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You don't know the hour or the day your Lord is coming. He's coming to take us back to that place He promised He's prepared for His people. The signs are all around us, shouting that the rapture is any moment, and God's Word will prepare us for His glorious appearing. Join Pastor Dove Schwartz of Calvary Chapel in Pearland, Texas. Let's watch, therefore, and be ready today.
13: So unbelief causes the lost to perish in hell, and the born again in rebellion and deception, to great miseries and a crash course on the fear of the Lord. Listen to what Mr. Spurgeon, the prince of preachers, said. Hearken, O unbeliever, you have said, I cannot believe. But it would be more honest if you had said, I will not believe. The mischief lies there. Your unbelief is your fault, not your misfortune. It is a disease, but it is also a crime. It is a terrible source of misery to you, but it is justly so, for it is an atrocious offense against the God of truth. Hebrews 3 continues, for we have become partakers of Christ if we hold the beginning of our confidence steadfast to the end. While it is said, today, if you will hear His voice, do not harden your hearts as in the rebellion. So how do you know that you're saved? You're a partaker of Christ, a participant, a sharer, an associate of the goodness of our loving Savior Jesus. How do you know that? I believed in Messiah Jesus, and I repented of my sin, received Him as my Savior, and began to follow Him. Today, I believe in Messiah Jesus. When He shows me sin in my life, I confess it as sin, I repent of it, and I follow Messiah Jesus. When He comes for me, I will be walking out that I believe in Messiah Jesus. I've received Him as my Lord and Savior. And when He shows me sin in my life, it's not that I do so, it's so noble-minded that you repent. No, it's that His Holy Spirit is granting me repentance and helping me to turn from things that are deadly and offensive to Him. When should we make sure we believe? Maybe tomorrow. Today. You believe in the gospel today. Today hear His voice. The voice of truth. The Holy Spirit poured out in the earth on behalf of and for the sake of Messiah Jesus. Yes? To refuse to hear His voice is the behavior of the hardened heart against our Lord Jesus, as they did in the rebellion in the wilderness. Hebrews 3 again. For who, having heard, rebelled? Indeed, was it not all who came out of Egypt, led by Moses? Now, with whom was He angry 40 years? Was it not with those who sinned, whose corpses fell in the wilderness? And to whom did He swear that they would not enter His rest, but to those who did not obey? So we see that they could not enter in because of unbelief. Wow. So who heard and rebelled against Yahweh the Lord? All who came out of Egypt led by Moses, with the exception of Caleb and Joshua. Okay, so how many of the millions who came out of Egypt originally made it to the promised land? Two. Caleb and Joshua. Well, technically speaking, three, if you count later on in the first century ministry of our Savior Jesus on the earth at the Mount of Transfiguration, where Moses and Elijah were there eternal condition, right? Who was the Lord angry with 40 years? Those who sinned and died in the wilderness, as he swore they would not enter the place of rest, milk, and honey. Yet that rest is much more than a place. We'll see that more clearly in a moment. They couldn't enter in because they refused to obey. Hear this. They couldn't enter in because they refused to obey, which Hebrews here equates with unbelief. Willful disobedience is willful unbelief. Wow. I want to talk to you real quick about the truthful atheist. The truthful atheist. So I was watching a Christian guy share the gospel with an atheist one time. And after a little while, he had made such powerful points. And she was still kind of debating with him. And he stopped. He goes, wait a second. Wouldn't you agree it's not that you don't believe really that God doesn't exist as much as you don't want him to? Because if he existed, you would have to be accountable to him. You would have to obey him. And that, for just a moment, there is this, you know, that look on someone's face where they like, yeah, you're right. So she didn't say anything. She just went, and for people listening by radio, she gave a facial expression that would show everyone that, yeah, he was right. Anyhow, if you believe he's the great God, like Psalm 95 starts off with, and all the earth is his, and he's our creator, all those things from Psalm 95, how could we live in disobedience to him? I'm not saying that any of us perfectly 100% walk in sinlessness between now and the time the Lord comes. No, I'm not saying that at all. If we say we have no sin, we deceive ourselves and the truth is not in us, the Bible says. But he says, but if we confess our sin, he's faithful and just to forgive us of our sins and cleanse us from all unrighteousness. And that's the order of our lives. And as we grow in grace, We the Lord shows us sin that we didn't even know was in our lives or know that what we were doing was sin. You with me? For example. And so what we see here is though belief is professed, in this condition, it's not possessed. And so we're going to review verse 18 and 19 again, Hebrews 3, to get into Hebrews 4. And to whom did he swear? Are you with me still? Are you with me? And to whom did he swear that they would not enter his rest, but to those who did not obey? So we see that they could not enter in because of unbelief. Therefore, Hebrews 4:1, therefore, since a promise remains of entering his rest, let us fear lest any of you seem to have come short of it. For indeed, the gospel was preached to us as well as to them, but the word which they heard did not profit them, not being mixed with faith in those who heard it. Wow. Verse 1 here, in light of Hebrews 3, a promise remains now of entering the Lord's rest. And so that we don't wind up like those who missed the Lord's rest,

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4: Was not mixed with faith. And I often quote this passage, and it's very important to me, and I want to bless everyone with it. But without faith, it's impossible to please him. For those who come to God must believe that he is, and he's a rewarder of those who diligently seek him. Yes? So Hebrews continues in chapter 4, beginning verse 3. For we who have believed do enter that rest, as he has said. So I swore my wrath, they shall not enter my rest. Although the works were finished from the foundation of the world. Say with me. For he has spoken in a certain place of the seventh day in this way. And God rested on the seventh day from all his works. And again, in this place, they shall not enter my rest. So you have that seventh day rest that the Lord rested after 6 days of creation. That rest versus not entering his rest. Verse 6. Since therefore it remains that some must enter it, and those to whom it was first preached did not enter because of disobedience. Again, everybody say again. He designates a certain day, saying in David, today, after such a long time, as it has been said, today, if you will hear his voice, do not harden your hearts. Stay with me. Verses 1 through 5, I'm going to explain these things. We who have believed in Messiah Jesus do enter the same rest as the seventh day rest after he finished creating everything in 6 days. We believe in the gospel, the finished work of our Savior Jesus on the cross. And we can rest in our faith in Messiah Jesus. He and his ways are our rest. Verse 5 through 7, though some did not enter in before, that doesn't have to be you and me. Don't let it be you. Since therefore it remains means that invitation to rest is for us now. And those to whom it was first preached did not enter in because of disobedience and unbelief. Now, where he says in there, saying in David, referring back to Psalm 95, that means saying in Psalm 95, about 400 years after the children of Israel in the wilderness, and about 3,400 years ago for us, after such a long time in Psalm 95, the Holy Spirit says, today, if you Dove Schwartz, will hear his voice and not harden your heart. Do you remember when the children of Israel, they listened to the 10 spies, bad report, and didn't enter into the promised land? Are you with me? And the Lord cursed them to wander in the wilderness until that generation of Israel died in the wilderness? Stay with me. But the next generation were led into the promised land by Joshua. Yeah? I'm setting up the next passages before I get to them. All right? But when Joshua led them into the promised land, they too walked in unbelief, and that generation of Israel also missed that place of rest and had great trouble and tragedies. Yes? So Joshua leading them into the promised land couldn't give them rest. And some 400 years later, after Joshua's time, Psalm 95 comes along and is still another day talking about that place of rest. And that's what the author of Hebrews is going to write about. Are you still with me? For if Joshua had given them rest, then he would not afterward have spoken of another day. There remains, therefore, a rest for the people of God. For he who has entered his rest has himself also ceased from his works as God did from his. So in verse 8, Joshua didn't give them that rest, right? Or it would not have been talked about as something to be accomplished yet in Psalm 95. Are you with me? Verse 9 and 10, there remains a rest for the people of God. And what does he call that rest? His rest. Do you see it? Verse 9 and 10? Mm-hmm. His rest. It's the rest found only in our Sabbath rest, Messiah Jesus. Yeah. See, the Sabbath isn't a day. It's a person. It's not a place. It's a person and his ways. That's where our rest is. And those who have entered the rest only found in Messiah.

0: Jesus shouldn't try to rest in their own works. They rest by faith in the finished work of the cross of Christ. Listen to this. You ready? And just like the Lord rested on the seventh day, and just like our Savior doesn't work anymore, why does our Savior Jesus not have to work anymore? Because of these three words. It is finished. When did he say that? On the cross when he died. His work was finished. And then he sat down next to Abba Father on his throne, having risen from the grave on the third day, being ascended to heaven. Then he sat down next to Abba Father on his throne, and now we rest with him and in him. And that's why the place of rest is to walk in his ways. Now, okay, so there's a couple things I want to share with you. Paul is in prison, the Apostle Paul. And this is what kind of freaks me out it's kind of scary about Paul, because either he's crazy as a loon or he has something that we all need. And I think it's the latter. Okay, what do you mean? He's in jail. He's in jail and he's writing kind of like, I'll give you the Dave Schwartz version, DSV here. He's writing like this. Gosh, if you all could just see what I see. And if you could just hear what I hear. If you could just get this. And he's writing like they're in chains and he's like on a surfboard. You know what I'm saying? I mean, think of a surfer who's been waiting for this wave and finally, he's been waiting for this wave for 5 years and ESPN pulls up on one of those things in the water and gets their camera out and this guy catches it and he's on top of that wave looking down on the world, man, right? That's what Paul's like in jail. That's what Paul's like in jail. And he's writing to the others like on the outside, like, wow, I hope they get free, like I'm free. So let me show you a couple places where he does that to kind of help us understand what the Lord wants us to see and hear and walk in. Ephesians 1:15. Therefore, Paul in jail. Therefore, I also, after I heard of your faith in the Lord Jesus and your love for all the saints, do not cease to give thanks for you, making mention of you in my prayers, that the God of our Lord Jesus Christ, the Father of glory, may give to you the spirit of wisdom and revelation in the knowledge of him, the eyes of your understanding being enlightened, that you may know what is the hope of his calling, what are the riches of the glory of his inheritance in the saints. And that means that he sees you as his inheritance. And what is the exceeding greatness of his power toward us who believe, according to the working of his mighty power, which he worked in Christ when he raised him from the dead and seated him at his right hand in heavenly places, far above all principality and power and might and dominion and every name that is named, not only in this age, but also in that which is to come. See, that's the kind of thing that's the way he is there in jail. And so having said that, because of the truth of what Paul just wrote there, here's what we get to do, which he writes about to the Ephesians in the next chapter. But God, who is rich in mercy because of his great love with which he loved us, even when we were dead in trespasses, made us alive together with Christ. By grace you've been saved. And raised us up together and made us what? Sit together like us, we in Christ, together in the heavenly places in Christ Jesus, that in the ages to come he might show the exceeding riches of his grace and his kindness toward us in Christ Jesus. That's what, when we get these things and understand these things, we go, man, living is loving Jesus the Lord and walking in his ways. Yeah. And getting anything out of my life that would interfere with that. And so what the devil's job is, to get us to trade so much for so little. My way. No, my way is iniquity. Those who walk in iniquity can't know if they're saved. Well, no, I know that I'm saved. I don't walk that way. I don't have to do that, but I know I'm saved. Well, that's what some guys said. The Lord said, we'll say when they stand before him. He said, not everyone who will enter the kingdom of heaven, but those who do the will of my Father in heaven. There are going to be those guys who say, but Lord, you and me. They'll say, depart from me. I never knew you. You what? worker, those who turned and had to have your own way. So could it be worth it to have one's own way? And some stay babes in Christ the whole way. Paul writes to them. We'll say, that, you know, I could be one of those. Well, you want to throw the dice? You can. But you can't know if you're saved if you walk in iniquity. If you live that way, you can't know if you're saved. That's what God's word says. It's not what I say. That's not what I say. I'd love to say everybody's in. But no, it's not true. It'd be lying. It'd be a horrible lie. Hebrews 4 continues, for if Joshua had given them, and more than that, as a believer in Christ Jesus, I want what Paul writes about that's mine. And so, and God wants me to walk in that and to be that and walk in that. Yeah? You know, I remember the Jesus movement and the hippies would repent and get saved and, you know, later become pastors and all that stuff. And they still to this day, some of them are in their 70s. And I'll say, man, there's no high like the Most High God. you know? And so, listen, that wave is a mud puddle compared to walking with Jesus our Lord, right? For if Joshua, Hebrews continues, for if Joshua had given them rest, then he would not afterward have spoken of another day. There remains therefore a rest for the people of God. For he who has entered his rest has himself also ceased from his works as God did from his. So verse 9 and 10, Messiah Jesus is our rest. And that place is wherever you're walking in him and believing in him and obeying him, right? Because of what? Because he owns everything in the universe.
1: Right.
0: So wherever I am, loving him, believing in him, obeying him, walking in his ways, I'm resting, man. Yeah? And that's how Paul is, the way he is writing the things he's writing. In verse 9 and 10, Messiah Jesus is our Sabbath rest. Mr. Spurgeon says, I am no longer going to do my own works. I have done with them. I now trust the finished work of Christ, and that gives me rest. Another fellow named Morris said, I found this on David Guzik's website, there is a sense in which to enter Christian salvation means to cease from one's works and rest securely on what Christ has done. The works we do now, and we do work. The Lord doesn't make broke faith. He doesn't make broken stuff. It doesn't work. We do. We're zealous for good works, but they're not our works. The works we do now out of obedience are empowered by grace, not my frail efforts. And the diligence we walk in now is to enter that rest. Yes? And the Word of God is our mirror to show us our true station or condition, which we'll look at. I looked at this passage a while back with you, but let's look at it again. Let us therefore be diligent to enter that rest, lest anyone fall according to the same example of disobedience. For the Word of God is living and powerful and sharper than any two-edged sword, piercing even the division of soul and spirit and of joints and marrow, and is a discerner of the thoughts and intents of the heart. And there is no creature hidden from his sight, but all things are naked and open to the eyes of him to whom we must give account. So in verse 11 there, since that place of rest is the person of our Savior Jesus, let us be diligent to abide in him. And let's also be diligent to read the word that reads us, constantly peering into the mirror of his word that will help us enter that rest. Right? And so, how many people have I talked to over the last 30 years? Oh, I know I'm doing what God's word. I know what I'm doing, I'm supposed to be doing, man. I know I'm saved. Not only, I know that. Yeah, but God's word says this. Well, you know, but God's word says that. I'm so glad I read God's word. I'm so glad that his word reads me. Yeah? And listen, not only do you not get away with anything walking in your own ways, but you won't want anything that you do get from walking in your own ways. You're not going to like it. How have I known to tell you that? How have I learned to tell you that? I've learned the hard way. Yeah? We all have that, oh, I think the Lord's, I don't know if I'm supposed to do this or not. When you start feeling that way, guess what? You probably aren't supposed to. And yet, are there times where the devil condemns us and gives us a hard time? Yeah. But I'd say, my wife and I have a little thing. We say, if you're not sure, don't do anything. If you're not sure, pray through it. The Lord will give you peace. His peace is your guide. Yeah? Why? Because there's a reason to not have peace if you're going to walk outside the Lord's ways. There's a good reason to not have peace. And God loves you, and He doesn't want you to experience the consequences of sin. He would rather give you the things associated with His favor. And in his ways are fullness of joy. And His right hand are pleasures forevermore. Yeah? Yeah. I pray some of the things you've heard tonight will bless you and keep you. I certainly know one thing. A lot of the Word of God does this, but certainly a message like this has me examining myself and just as much as I'm asking you to examine yourself. And actually, it's not me. The Word of God is examining me. Yeah? And I say this, hallelujah. Thank you, Lord. Let's pray. Oh, Father in heaven, we thank you for your word. We thank you and praise you and praise you and thank you. And we ask you to bless your word and the teaching of it. And we ask you to bless the hearing of it. And the desire that we have to follow you is also a great gift and grace working in our hearts. So move in our hearts, minds, and lives to now respond to the Holy Spirit in this word and to walk out all that you show us because you love us so greatly, and that we might be a great light and a blessing and exhorting others the same way. We thank you, Father, in our Savior Jesus' name. And everybody said, amen.
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3: Near the end of the Revolutionary War, George Washington received a letter from one of his own officers. Colonel Louis Nicola suggested that America might be better served by a monarchy, with Washington himself as king. Washington firmly rejected the idea. He had spent years leading Americans in a fight for independence from a monarchy. He would not see that victory end with America creating a king of its own. He understood that the cause of the revolution was greater than any one man. His example reminds us that power can be offered, earned, or taken, but character determines whether we use it for ourselves or remain faithful to something greater.
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5: Is your daughter a drama queen? Let's talk with Mark Gregson about it on Parenting Today's Teens. 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And Courtney LaFleur joins us as well, a licensed counselor. Mark, what is a drama queen?
6: You know, I get this. Courtney is not a drama queen. I mean, she's pretty calm. But with teens, everything feels urgent and everything feels personal, and the emotional volume is always turned up. And if you got a teen at home, you know exactly what I'm talking about. Look, I've lived with over 3,500 teens and live right next door to 50 kids on a daily basis. So you can only imagine the drama. In fact, I wrote a book called Tough Guys and Drama Queens. And today we're going to reveal what's driving all that drama. Because I promise you, it's not just your teen being difficult. There's something deeper going on. And once you understand it, you'll be better equipped to help your daughter through these drama-fueled years.
5: All right, we'll talk about it with Mark and Courtney. Mark has a book called Tough Guys and Drama Queens. You'll find that at ParentingTodaysTeens.org. Mark, Courtney, no comment here, but it's been a while since I was a teen. Tell me what all this drama is about.
6: This is what's a little bit crazy is that I think our kids live in a world that's full of drama. I mean, and I think social media has kind of fueled that. And so they've always been dramatic, but it's been escalated so much in the last few years. You know, probably the first thing that I would say is that everything feels like a crisis. Small issues get blown into major events, little tiny things. This is where parents look at their kids and go, why are you getting so upset about this? Why is this bothering you? What is wrong with you? Kind of thing. And a minor disappointment, like a friend not texting back, can turn into something like, my life is falling apart. I'm a complete mess. Let me ask you, Courtney. I mean, we're talking about drama queens. You're not that. But why is that?
7: Teenagers right now are used to a world of instant gratification. I mean, they literally have everything at their fingertips. And I don't just mean the cell phone and social media, because I think that's a part of it too, but just in general. I mean, we can order something on Amazon and it comes in the next day. So we're not really having to be patient. We're not really having to do without anything that we want, we're able to get. And I think as parents, we have the same opportunities and we model some of that behavior. Yeah. So then when there is distress, whenever you don't get something immediately, or you don't get that instant gratification, it's a huge explosion.
6: Wow. Well, what's something else?
7: Going to see the big reactions in those moments too. So like you were saying, why are you crying about this? Why this is not a big deal? Because to us as adults, it's really not a big deal, but the kids are going to express it as though it is, because to them it is. It's the biggest deal in the world. They're going to yell and cry and scream and be frustrated or completely shut down. And you're not going to have any idea why, because it's so confusing to see them get so upset over something that seems completely minor to you. Really, just emotionally, they're always heightened. The volume is always turned up to 100%. Yeah. And so the smallest thing is the straw that broke the camel's back that makes them explode.
6: Yeah, I think about a lot that it's amazing to me how it used to be limited to little middle school kids. Mm-hmm. And then it was junior high. Mm-hmm. And then it was high school, just limited to them. Now I see it in college kids.
7: Yeah.
6: I mean, the emotional response to things is sometimes so overwhelmed, and nobody's there to check it. Nobody's there to, you know, to say, hey, wait, what are you thinking? What's going on here? And I think it's because we live in somewhat of a generation where these kids feel like this is normal to explode. I mean, they're more stressed out than they ever have been. They don't feel like they can handle things, that, you know, all those things. And you go, you know, it's they feel overwhelmed, and it's that constant need for attention or validation. And so they may create or escalate situations just to pull other people in one way, to say, if I can get dramatic about stuff, then somebody will come to me and rescue me. And that happens with our staff that we have here, our residential staff. You know, I'm always saying, look, you guys need to figure out how to fill your own cup, you know, and you're at the age where you can do that. And yet it's drama. Mm-hmm. No. I mean, I need you to do that. And it things become bigger than they actually are. I think it's a need for that attention or validation that some of them look for, that's now been carried over. I mean, I wrote the book years ago, but evidently every kid read it then and feels like they can continue to be this little drama queen that will destroy their marriage one day, because the husband's going to go, uh-uh, we're not doing this. Or they'll destroy their kids and saying, I'm not going to do this either. And so, because the kids will respond back to them.
7: There's a cycle we've gotten stuck in, and we've got a generation of some overprotective parents, or maybe overprotective is the wrong word, but protective over the wrong things that kids should experience and should learn how to work through negative or uncomfortable emotions. And so then as they grow, those, you know, they get older, they have these experiences and they don't know how to handle them because they didn't learn as kids. And to your point, Mark, they do anything for attention and validation. People are drawn to them, but then they're so emotionally dysregulated that they lose friendships and the cycle continues. They end up lonely and they can't deal with that loneliness. And in all of that, they don't learn how to deal with any of those negative emotions. So they don't learn how to deal with conflict. So conflict's never resolved. So conflict follows them everywhere. So they are constantly in turmoil and in tumultuous relationships because they've not learned how to resolve anything.
6: And amazing, which just fuels the other side of it. It fuels that need to get more recognition and more drama to draw more people to me. And if you don't resolve that conflict, it just keeps growing and growing and growing. Now, on a side note, I think that's why we have a lot of kids that truly have depression, anxiety, you know, fear, isolation. You know, you look at the qualities of some of this generation, not everybody, but some of them, how it's almost a withdrawal, you know, and then it's, oh no, there's something wrong with me. I can't, like you've mentioned on other programs, it's interesting for me to see how they interpret so many different things. And so they personalize almost everything. Like, everybody's against me. Nobody likes me. Nobody cares about me. They don't invite me to things. What's wrong? You know, I mean, they start to go, everybody hates me. Yeah. Everybody, you know, doesn't want me involved. They, you know, but you've got all these people doing it at the same time. And I think that's where they revert back to an old school mentality of, I'm going to beat somebody up. I'm going to bully somebody. I'm going to, you know, get online and trash them. I mean, it's childishness that comes back out because they don't know how to maybe resolve the conflict that they're going through. And so they revert back to childishness. It's like guys go, I want to fight you. Let's fight. I go, what is that going to do? Yeah. Okay, you're going to bloody my nose and we're going to resolve it or what, you know? But I think it's because of their inability to do that.
7: They see the world as just an extension of their own life, which is normal for teenagers to an extent, but they're...

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5: Laura, thank you for coming and being a part. There's very few people that I get to look at that I go, it's just amazing to me how much of a transition there's been in your life. You're not the same person when you first got here. Do you see yourself as being any different?
6: Yeah, I think I've made a lot of changes.
5: Like
6: a lot of behavioral stuff, not running away or walking off or cussing on staff all the time anymore. Because that used to be a frequent thing that I would do.
5: Was that kind of a normal thing?
6: Yeah.
5: Was the same thing going on at home before you got here?
6: Yeah, I wouldn't run away, but I'd just, like, walk out of the house or just, like, yell at my parents if they just told me to do something. Like, it was just it was bad.
5: Okay, so what was going on that kind of caused all of that, that made that start to happen within your family?
6: Well, I was struggling a lot with depression, and I didn't really know until I was, like, 13, but it started when I was, like, 10.
5: Wow.
6: And so I started going to counseling when I was like 13. That's when I found out. And I think I just kind of freaked out and would blame everything on that.
5: Wow.
6: And then my parents started like becoming more like strict with me, and I didn't like that. So I started like rebelling against them. And
5: So the older you got, the more strict they were becoming?
6: They were like, because I would rebel more the older I got. So the more they'd put down more rules to try and help me like...
5: Wow.
6: Like get in place, but I'd just break them.
5: So rebel against what?
6: Like if they told me like I wasn't allowed to like go out with my friends, I'd just go out anyway. Against like their rules of like giving my phone in at a certain time, I'd just like yell at them and keep it. Or like just like being spend time with my family, I'd just be in my room.
5: Wow.
6: Stuff.
5: So what do you think was causing all that? I mean, depression's an easy answer.
6: Mm-hmm.
5: But have you gotten beyond that and seen something different?
6: Well, I'm adopted for one, so I have a lot of like abandonment issues and like attachment issues. So when I feel like they're like leaving me or like in a sense like letting go or giving up, I just like get really mad. And I also, when I was 12, I got molested. That caused a lot of like anger and like self-hate.
5: Well, okay, let's go back a little bit. You say abandonment issues. What's an abandonment issue?
6: I feel like when you feel like everyone's just going to leave you, so you form, like, trust issues, and, like, you don't want to open up to people because you feel like they're just going to leave in the
5: They're going to leave anyway, so might as well forget it.
6: Yeah.
5: What do you think is at the core of that? Do you think that really goes back to your adoption?
6: I mean, I would say so, but I feel like it also has to do with, like, in the past, like, trusting people, then them, like, breaking my trust or leaving. Mm. When I really like confided in them a lot and they just took it for granted or left me.
5: So do you think the issue of being given up for adoption, does that linger with you a lot? Do you think about that a lot or?
6: When I was old enough to process it, I feel like I really thought about it a lot and my mom would just drift off and think about it. But as I like went through counseling and like talked about, worked through issues with my family, it doesn't really like faze me as much.
5: Okay.
6: Anymore.
5: So when you thought about it, what did you think about?
6: I would think, like, a lot of negative thoughts and just be like, oh, like, my birth mom, like, didn't love me even though I was adopted when I was born, so she didn't even get a chance to, like, love me. I'd just, like, overthink it all.

0: And like, I know it was really hard for her, but I'd be like, oh, she didn't care. Like, and I think like she just gave it to like my family because she didn't want me. I'd think of like all these negative thoughts that weren't true.
1: Yeah. So you're rebelling, you're doing what you want to do. Friends become really important to you, and so what else was going on?
0: I was dealing with a lot of anxiety at the time too. I get anxiety still over the very little things, and I'll overthink a lot of things. And I was dealing with suicidal thoughts, not as much self-harm. I deal with the self-harm thoughts, but I wouldn't like self-harm myself. But I was dealing with a lot of negative thoughts and conflict with my parents, the drama at school, not doing really good in school because I just didn't care at that point. And yeah, so.
1: So when your parents said, "Hey, we got to do something. You're not going to be at home. I think it's time to go to Heartlight." How did you respond?
0: I think honestly, I took it a lot better than I thought I would because I didn't know that was coming like at all. It was just like a huge shock thing, and I think I was more like in shock to like react at all. Like
1: Wow.
0: I just cried a lot, and I didn't like try to like act against it. I didn't try to like run away or like anything because I just didn't want to make things worse for myself. But I didn't try to like act against it at all. Just kind of went with it, and I was like, I don't want to make things worse for myself, so
1: Do you think somebody else was abandoning you again?
0: kind of. I thought like they're well, it wasn't, I don't know. I like kind of thought, oh, you kind of brought this on yourself, like you were acting pretty bad, like I think something needed to happen. Like on the flight over here, from the first time I was like thinking about it, because I was with my dad, because I was so mad at my mom, like.
1: Wow.
0: I was so mad. Like, I don't even remember saying bye to her.
1: Wow.
0: I was really mad. And so my dad took me, and I just remember thinking, like, how could this happen to me? Like, I never expected this to happen to me ever. Like, why would she do this to me? Does she really not, like, love me? Just, like, all of those thoughts were going through my
1: Wow.
0: head.
1: Wow. When you look back at that time, how do you, are you embarrassed? Do you think you were justified?
0: I'm kind of embarrassed that I
1: Really?
0: acted that way and thought that about my parents, because I've realized now that they only did this because they care about me and like they want to actually have a relationship with me and they love me. But it did take a long time for me to realize that.
1: Okay, so you've lived in an environment for how many months?
0: 13.
1: 13 months. You haven't had a phone. Has that been a good thing?
0: Yeah.
1: Why?
0: I think that I was very dependent on my phone and like very not like addicted but very like yeah like
1: Why do you
0: actually like
1: think you were?
0: addicted, probably because I didn't want to like spend time with my family at all, and so I just like isolate and go on my phone, and like I always like wanted to know what was going on in like my friend's life because I think I cared about them a lot more than I did about myself and my family. And like because of my anxiety, I'd get like a notification from someone. I'd be like, oh, I have to answer it right away. What if it's bad? So I was like, that was on it. Yeah.
1: Well, okay, so now you're thinking about that it's time to go home. It's time to be back home. Are your parents excited about that?
0: They are, yeah. It's been like, I was supposed to graduate in October, and then it changed, went to December, and then I got a level 5 and it got denied. And there's just been so many like bumps in the road that I feel like right now I'm really discouraged to go home. I feel like it's like so far away when it's really like my goal is February right now. So,
1: And I think that's a great goal.
0: yeah.
1: Love your parents?
0: Yeah, now I do.
1: Now, but you didn't?
0: No. I didn't. I thought that they like were just hating me and trying to do everything to make my life bad and just putting in rules to make me mad. And but I realize now that they were just doing it to make me a better person and protect me out of anything. And I do really love them now.
1: That's cool. That's cool. What I know that they would be proud of you, and they are proud of you, just for the changes you've made. And I can't wait for you to get home and get to, kind of start a whole new life of something completely different.
0: Yeah, I'm excited too.
1: Cool. Well, look, thanks for coming in,
0: Yeah.
1: sharing your heart, and telling us about your life a little
0: Yeah,
1: bit.
0: no problem.
2: This is Parenting Today's Teens, and it sounds like at least some of the drama came from Laura's online interactions that were drawing her away from her family. Mark, what are some of the other sources of drama for teen girls these days, and how can parents and grandparents help?
3: Well, you know, I think the first thing is that they all face insecurity in some sense. I mean, I think the drama that comes out of that is really because of the insecurity that they feel like, I need to express my opinion, I need to express my feelings, somebody else is causing this in me, and I don't know what to do. And so I think it kind of comes out. I mean, those things that can't be spoken out and get acted out. And so parents and grandparents, you know, above everything else with their insecurity, ought to make sure that their kids know, hey, you are loved, you're cared for, all these other things. Now, you're going to have to deal with other things in their life because teen girls want control in their lives. So allow them to start taking control before they demand it, and at the same time, be involved with words and messages of affirmation. There's nothing you can do to make me love you more. There's nothing you can do to make me love you less. It's a way to encourage a child to remember you are loved somewhere, even if you feel like your world is falling apart. So if they face insecurity and they want to control their lives, know this too, they are emotionally immature. Kids are not growing up as fast, maturing as fast in those emotional realms with this, just their mental capability. It's because sometimes parents do way too much, or we protect them from a world that would love to teach them how to handle some of those things. That's a whole other program to talk about. Mm-hmm. But there is something about exposure that helps kids grow up. And here's the other thing. Teen girls often feel unheard and misunderstood. And so parents and grandparents should listen more and ask questions to go deeper. Don't try to fix everything all the time. It's okay for them to be undone. But what they want when they kind of put that megaphone up to their life and start being dramatic, what they really want is for somebody to sit down, listen, pay attention, and affirm their feelings and go, hey, you're still good. We're okay. And this is your opportunity as a parent to go, we can do this. So, Courtney, what are some questions we could be thinking about, you know, when we look at all this?
4: Yeah, I have my questions, but I do want to say first, even if your teen is not dramatic out loud and expressing it doesn't mean that those thoughts aren't extreme in their head. So be checking in with your kid about what they're feeling and what's going on, even if they're not expressing those things. But for my questions, the first one is for you parents out there, do you model disproportionate reactions to things? Because I think some of your teenagers would probably call you dramatic if they had the chance.
3: Yeah.
4: And last, I would just encourage parents to think of ways that they can show their teen that there is more to the world than just their life.
3: Wow. Were you ever a drama queen?
4: No. Are you kidding?
3: Never?
4: No.
3: Okay.
4: In control of my emotions.
3: Oh, whatever. Were you ever around drama queens?
4: Yeah.
3: And what did it do to you?
4: It made me not want to be dramatic
3: ever. To be around them.
4: Yeah.
3: That's the thing. I mean, they do it to express something and it pushes people away.
2: Mark, we've talked primarily about teen girls here today. We have just a moment left. What about guys? Are they guilty as charged as well?
3: Well, yes. Some are. Yeah, I mean, and Courtney's sitting here shaking her head going,
4: absolutely.
3: Yeah. Yeah, sometimes they are. I mean, I think we just kind of pick out drama queens, I mean, because we see it more. I think, as Courtney said, I think a lot of drama gets held in. It's still the same amount of drama, or it's taken out in other ways rather than verbal.
2: Well, thanks to both of you today, and don't forget about Mark's book, Tough Guys and Drama Queens. Great help here on this topic, available at parentingtodaysteens.org. Again, parentingtodaysteens.org. Lots of resources there, some of them free, so check that out today, parentingtodaysteens.org. Well, Mark and Courtney, thank you so much. Mark, we've saved just a little time for you to close the program now.
3: Hey, moms and dads, and all you grandparents as well, drama isn't just a personality quirk. It's a signal. So when your teenage daughter turns a small moment into a major crisis, I promise you something underneath is screaming out for your attention. It might be insecurity looking for reassurance, and it might be a need for control in a world that feels unpredictable. It might seem that emotions are simply bigger than her ability to manage them right now. But here's what I want you to know. Your teenage daughter doesn't want you to fix everything, you know, at every dramatic moment. She needs you to stay steady through it. Don't match her volume, don't dismiss what she's feeling, and don't disappear when things get loud. The parents and grandparents who lean in when the emotional temperature rises, who listen more than they lecture, are the ones a teen will come to when things get hard.
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8: Near the end of the Revolutionary War, George Washington received a letter from one of his own officers. Colonel Louis Nicola suggested that America might be better served by a monarchy, with Washington himself as king. Washington firmly rejected the idea. He had spent years leading Americans in a fight for independence from a monarchy. He would not see that victory end with America creating a king of its own. 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
3: Joshua 1:8 says, "This book of the law shall not depart from your mouth. You shall meditate on it day and night, and be careful to according to all that is written in it, and in your way will be prosperous, and everything you do will have success."
10: This is Focus on the Family Minute with Russ Crossan, talking about how most people have the wrong idea of success and how they should actually define it.
3: So, Jim, I used to read that and think, Joshua 1:8, I'm going to have money. But read it more slowly. What's the Bible say? Love your wife as Christ loved the church, you're successful. Deuteronomy 8, train up your kids. It says, do according to what's written in here, and then you're successful. So true success has nothing to do with money. It has to do with doing what the Bible says, which is love my wife, train up my children the way they should go, work hardly for my employer, Colossians 3:23. And so we have bought the wrong definition of success, which has really exacerbated the problem of balance.
10: More from Russ Crossan on what true success is and what the Bible says about it at FamilyMinute.org.
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0: realize the Jones and Parker Detective Agency hasn't had a case all week?
1: So?
0: So, it's driving me crazy. Hey, I think we need a new logo. Do you have a piece of paper?
1: Sure. Here.
0: Thanks. Oh, here it is. We need something that will catch everyone's eye on the bulletin board.
1: Emily, what is that?
0: It's my pen.
1: Is that one of those pens that can write in four different colors?
0: Yeah.
1: Can I see it?
0: Sure. What are you doing to it?
1: I'm taking it apart.
0: Why?
1: To see how it works.
0: You are so weird.
1: No, I'm not. There are a lot of kids like me. Somewhere.
0: Yeah, in another universe.
1: Hey.
0: Hey, Matthew. I've got to meet Amber about a lab report, but I'll see you at Wits End in a little while.
1: Okay. I'll see you later, Emily. Who's there?
2: In here.
1: Where are you? This better not be a prank.
2: In the lab!
1: Whoa. Let go, Pete. What's going on in here?
3: Shh.
1: Ryan? Hey, Nelson. Why are you hiding in the lab?
0: We wanted to talk to you.
4: We saw you taking the pen apart.
1: What?
4: The multicolored pen.
1: That's it? What, do you want it? Here.
4: We don't want the pen. You took it apart.
1: Yeah, so?
4: We want to know how it works.
1: It's easy. It has four different ink tubes and... Wait a minute. Why do you care how it works?
4: Nelson says that you're really good at taking things apart and figuring things out. What else have you worked on?
1: All kinds of stuff. Computers, clocks, hair dryers.
4: How about the Turbo X300 laser blaster pinball machine?
1: Wow. That's like the motherlode of all pinball machines. The holy grail. Nobody ever gets to look inside those things.
4: Until now.
5: Meet us at Hagler's Junkyard on Watch Street. Use the door by the back gate, not the front. It has an intercom.
1: You really have a Turbo X300 laser blaster pinball machine? How did you...
4: 4 o'clock this afternoon, and don't tell anybody about this meeting. Got it? Not a word to anyone.
1: Okay.
5: The password is populus quisnum partum quod constructum.
4: Come on, Pete. A password can't be a whole sentence in Latin.
5: I was given the task of coming up with a password, and that's it.
4: Where did you even learn Latin?
5: I got a book at home. You want a different password, then you become the password keeper.
4: Never mind. Okay, Matthew, we'll see you at 4.
1: What? Wait, I don't get it. What are you guys up to? A Turbo X300 laser blaster pinball machine? That's so cool.
0: Okay, let me get this straight. A group of guys want to meet you at a secret hideout to take apart a Turbo X300 laser blaster pinball machine.
1: Mm-hmm.
0: And you're going.
1: Mm-hmm.
0: Why would you do that?
1: Because a group of guys want me to meet them at a secret hideout to take apart a Turbo X300 laser blaster pinball machine. Isn't that enough?
0: Not for most human beings. What if this is some kind of scam?
1: Nah, I know them.
0: Who are they?
1: I can't tell you that.
0: But they invited you because of my pen. I should be allowed to come with you.
1: No, you can't. They told me not to tell anyone, and I... Oh, I just told you. Oops. Let's drop the subject.
0: Too late. Where are you meeting them?
1: I've already said too much.
0: You'll need backup.
1: This isn't one of your mysteries to solve. Don't do anything. I mean it. Oh, it's time. I better go. Don't follow me.
0: I'll think about it.
1: Populus quisnam partum quod constructum.
6: Come in.
4: How did you remember the password?
1: I think I have a phonographic memory.
5: Phonographic? I've never heard of that.
1: If I hear it, I can usually remember it.
0: See? He really belongs in this club.
5: Maybe.
1: So what kind of club is it? And why do you meet in a junkyard?
4: Step through this door and you'll see.
1: Whoa.
4: Welcome to our headquarters, Matthew.
1: Wow. Look at all this stuff. Is that a genuine antique Birkinson's cash register?
4: Uh-huh.
1: And a 1956 National Business Company copying machine?
4: Yep.
1: Whoa. And there's a Taurus lawnmower from, 1977, right?
3: 1978. The grass catcher is on the back rather than the side.
1: You've got microwaves, blenders, electric pencil sharpeners. This must be where machines go when they die.
5: And here's the pasty resistance. The Turbo X300 Laser Blaster Pinball Machine. We only have it for a week. Then Mr. Hagler has to hand it over to... whoever deals with broken Turbo X300 Laser Blaster Pinball Machines.
1: That's incredible! So you guys are either superheroes or really bizarre thieves. Which is it?
4: Neither. We're like you, tinkerers. We like taking things apart.
1: Where did you get all this stuff?
5: Mr. Hagler is an old friend of my dad's. Lots of stuff comes in that the average person can't fix. He lets us use his shed to take it apart.
1: Why is it a secret club?
5: Mr. Hagler doesn't want a bunch of kids messing around the junkyard.
4: And he sometimes gets sophisticated stuff in here. He even had an ATM once. The wrong kind of people might use their knowledge for illegal things. That's why we keep it a secret and let in only people we trust.
1: Okay, but I can't believe you didn't tell me about this, Nelson.
3: Did you miss the part where it's secret?
4: Yeah, top secret. To be a part of our club, you have to promise you won't tell anybody about us.
1: Sure.
5: Not just sure, Parker. You have to mean it. If word gets out about our club, Mr. Hagler will throw us out. We won't have access to all this cool stuff. Got it?
1: I understand.
3: Oh. What? Oh.
1: Nothing. I'm good.
4: Welcome to the club, Matthew. Grab a screwdriver. Let's start on the Turbo X300 Laser Blaster Pinball Machine.
1: Cool.
0: You've been avoiding me all day.
1: No, I haven't. Why would I do that?
0: Because you knew I was going to ask you about your secret meeting on the south side of Hagler's junkyard, in that gray building with the single window facing the street.
1: You followed me!
0: I'm worried about you. All this sneaking around and secret clubs. Are you sure you can trust these guys?
1: Yes, I trust them. And they trust me.
0: But you don't trust me.
1: I trusted you not to follow me yesterday.
0: I'm looking out for you.
1: Or you're insatiably curious and can't leave things alone. Please, Emily.
0: What's so special about these guys?
1: We like the same kinds of things.
0: Like the Turbo X3000 laser ball thingy?
1: See, you don't even know what it is.
0: I thought we were friends.
1: We are.
0: Really? Then tell me about the club.
1: I can't.
0: Why not? Have I ever blabbed any of your secrets? Like your secret crush on Lorraine Danderfield? I haven't told anyone about that. Yet.
1: Yet? You wouldn't.
0: You obviously don't trust me to keep your secret about the club.
1: You're resorting to blackmail now?
0: It may look like blackmail, but it's really friendship. I want to make sure you're not getting into something dangerous.
1: You're trying to protect me? You think I'm a complete idiot, don't you?
0: I think you're a little naive at times. Prove that you aren't by telling me who's in this club. Or, well, Lorraine. Talk.
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0: on, Pete. You're not still working on that pencil sharpener.
1: It's really an amazing machine.
0: Why don't you come over and check out the pinball machine? Matthew's got the portal for the thermal blast reciprocator open now.
1: You're kidding. I spent 2 hours trying to get into that thing.
2: So this bumper turns the mechanism that triggers the lever there, which pushes the arm that way.
3: Whoa. So from the top, it looks really high-tech and sophisticated, but underneath, it's basic mechanics.
2: Uh-huh. Now over here, next to the loading spring, is a...
1: Wait, guys. I saw something move at the window.
3: What?
0: Who didn't pull the shades?
1: Forget the shades. Somebody's out there.
2: Huh. What was that?
1: Somebody fell into my garbage can booby trap. Let's go.
3: Okay, come out where we can see you.
4: Actually, I was just,
0: Emily?
2: Oh, no.
1: What are you doing here?
3: How did you get over the fence? Did you fall out of that tree?
1: Uh-huh. Ryan, she's got binoculars. She was spying on us.
3: Were you?
4: Look, I was just trying to see...
0: What exactly? How did you know there was anything to see in here?
1: I know the answer to that. Parker.
3: Matthew, did you tell her about us?
4: It's not his fault. Who else did you tell?
2: No one, I promise.
1: Yeah, sure.
4: Don't blame him. It's my fault. I promised I wouldn't follow him here.
3: Like he promised he wouldn't tell? So much for promises.
1: That's it. You're out of the club.
4: Now, wait a minute. No, don't throw him out of the club. I forced him to tell me.
1: Too bad. We have rules.
2: You'd throw me out just like that?
0: We should give him another chance.
2: Yeah.
4: Yeah.
3: You keep out of this. Okay. A week's probation, and then we'll vote to see if you can stay in.
2: A week? But the turbo won't be here in a week.
3: Is this about the club or the turbo?
1: You two better get out of here before Mr. Hagler's dogs come around. They respond violently to the scent of weasels.
4: But he...
2: Forget it, Emily. Let's go.

0: Aren't you gonna say anything?
1: No.
0: If it's any consolation, the club didn't look very interesting. I mean, it's just a lot of junk.
1: That's no consolation.
0: It was stupid for them to make it a secret in the first place. I mean, secrets are reserved for big things, like government intelligence and weapons programs and hiding Christmas presents.
1: Right.
0: What do you want me to say? I was only trying to protect you.
1: Which is another way of saying you don't trust my judgment, Emily. And now you've made it so those guys don't either. Thanks a lot.
0: But I don't...
1: No. It's better if you don't say anything. See ya.
0: No! Wait a minute!
1: What?
0: I was wrong. I'm sorry.
1: Really?
0: Yeah.
1: Now you've thrown me. I didn't expect you to apologize.
0: I'll go even further than that, to make it up to you.
1: Like how?
0: I'll help you get their trust back, before the Turbo X300 laser blaster pinball machine gets taken away.
1: You know how to do that?
0: You bet. It's called Operation Regain Trust. 4 surefire methods to win them back.
1: You've done this before.
0: Oh, yeah.
1: What are the 4 methods?
0: Easy. The first thing you do tomorrow is compliment them.
1: Whoa, Ryan. Cool shirt. Great looking haircut, Nelson. Hey, Pete. Nice backpack.
2: Hey, Parker. Nice try.
1: What else?
0: Gifts. You want to surprise them with gifts.
1: Go on, Ryan. Open it.
3: All right. It's a gumball machine.
1: Wouldn't you just love to figure out how it works?
3: I'd like it more if there were gumballs in it.
1: Compliments, gifts, then what?
0: Acts of service.
1: Would that be like a handheld axe or one of those big log splitters?
0: Axe, Matthew. A-C-T-S.
1: Oh.
0: Help them in ways that they'll appreciate.
1: Surprise!
4: What are you doing, Matthew?
1: Look, I washed your bike.
4: Good job. But that's not my bike.
1: Oh.
5: Wow, my bike's clean!
0: Finally, you have to get them all together and present a passionate speech.
1: A passionate speech.
0: That'll clinch it.
1: Ryan, Pete, Nelson, as you eat your lunch, I want you to digest this little morsel of thought. Over the last few days, I've had time to think. And now, I understand that trust is not something that should be taken for granted. It's a special thing when friends find that they can truly trust each other. And it's a terrible thing when that trust is broken. But I've also learned that friendship is about second chances and forgiveness. I ask that you give me a chance to make up for my mistake. And let me back into the club now. Thank you.
6: Forget it, Parker. It's gone.
1: What is?
6: The Turbo X300 laser blaster pinball machine. They hauled it off yesterday.
3: That's right, so you can drop this whole routine.
6: Yeah. Go back to your little detective agency with Emily. Leave us alone.
1: But this wasn't just about the Turbo X300 laser blaster pinball machine.
3: Really? Then why were you working so hard to get back with us now?
1: Well,
3: That's what we thought. Nice speech, though. See you around.
1: Nelson, wait!
4: Sorry, Matthew.

0: They thought it was just a speech.
1: I know.
0: I gave them gumball machines.
1: I know.
0: I gave them compliments.
1: I know.
0: I bought them an I'm sorry jumbo cookie.
1: You bought them a jumbo cookie?
0: I ended up eating it, but still.
2: Well, here are your sodas.
1: Thanks.
0: What am I going to do, Mr. Whitaker?
2: About what?
0: I wanted to win back the trust of some guys that I can't tell you about because they're part of a secret club, but they thought I was only doing it because they had this really cool machine to take apart.
1: That's why you want it back in the club, right?
0: No. I mean, the Turbo X300 gave me incentive, but no.
2: The Turbo...
1: It's reasonable for them to think that that's what you were really after.
0: Yeah, I guess.
1: So they don't want you in their goofball club. We can go back to the way things were. I still need a new logo for our detective agency.
0: No. Wait. That's not good enough.
1: We need more than a logo?
0: Forget about the logo. I'm talking about the Turbo X300 Laser Blaster Pinball Machine.
2: Somebody has the Turbo X300 Laser Blaster Pinball Machine? That's a great piece of equipment.
0: But it wasn't the reason I wanted to make it up to them.
2: Oh?
0: I finally met three guys who were interested in the same kinds of things I am. I let them down.
2: Oh, I don't know what you're talking about, but your attitude sounds promising.
0: I broke my word, Mr. Whitaker, and that's bad.
2: Mm.
0: And I shouldn't have tried to make up for it with compliments and presents and doing things for them. There's no shortcut to fixing broken trust.
2: That's true.
0: Which means I'll have to prove myself over time.
1: Oh, you mean we're going to spend days and weeks dealing with this?
0: If that's what it takes.
2: Dealing with what?
1: No. There has to be a better way.
0: There isn't, Emily. You saw it for yourself. We tried everything you said.
1: You tried everything I said.
0: What's that mean?
1: The fifth method. I'll take care of it. I know what to do.
0: What? What are you going to do?
1: Trust me. See you later.
0: Now I'm really nervous.
2: Me too. So what were we talking about?
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7: Hey, Parker, we need to talk.
0: You guys are talking to me?
7: We are now.
8: We had an emergency meeting and voted to let you back in.
0: What?
1: You're back in the club. See you at the junkyard at 4.
0: What? But why?
7: Call it a change of heart.
0: Oh, Emily.
8: We have to go to class.
0: What did she do?
7: We don't know what you're talking about.
0: Come on, guys. You're doing this because of her. What did she do? Threaten you?
7: As if a girl could threaten...
0: She's no ordinary girl. I know that better than anyone. So what was it?
1: She threatened to put photos of us and our headquarters on the web if you weren't allowed back in.
7: Mr. Hagler would throw us out if she did that, so you're back in.
0: Well, I don't accept.
1: What? But you have to.
0: Look, I want back in, but only after I've earned back your trust. Not like this.
7: Suit yourself. But you better tell her to get rid of those photos.
0: I'll take care of it.

0: Hi, Matthew.
1: Hey, Emily.
0: What are you doing here?
1: I wanted to talk to you about the secret club.
0: Oh, that. No need to thank me.
1: Thank you? You just don't get it, do you?
0: Get what? Didn't they invite you back in?
1: Yes, and I turned them down.
0: You what? Why? Do you have any idea how long I had to sit in that tree to get those photos?
1: Haven't you learned anything from this whole experience?
0: Yes! I learned that I was willing to get splinters to make you happy. What friend could do more?
1: You weren't trying to make me happy, Emily. You were trying to make you happy. You wanted things the way they were, and you tried another shortcut to get there. But there aren't any shortcuts in trust and friendship. Don't you understand? Haven't you been listening?
0: I thought you'd be glad, maybe a little grateful. You got what you wanted.
1: No, I didn't. What I wanted was to be friends with people who could trust me. They can't trust me if you're blackmailing them.
0: You're being overdramatic.
1: Seriously, Em. You meddle and make up little schemes and you... I'm wasting my time. See you later.
0: Wait! Wait a minute. You just can't say all that and walk off.
1: Why not?
0: Because it's not true.
1: Which part?
0: The part where I wasn't trying to make you happy. I was. Okay. I'll admit that I was a little jealous at first.
1: You were jealous?
0: Yeah. You joined a club that I didn't belong to, and I didn't want to lose you as my friend.
1: You weren't going to lose me as a friend? Why did you get that crazy idea?
0: It's happened to me before.
1: Well, I wouldn't do that to you.
0: Really? Then I'm sorry I messed everything up.
1: It's all right.
0: So, where does that put you with the club?
1: Back to square one.

0: Oh, hey.
1: I thought I saw somebody creeping around here. What are you doing, Matthew?
0: Leaving this by the door for you. Just pretend you didn't see me.
1: Oh, hold up. What is it?
0: The schematics for the X300. I had a few online connections. It shows how everything works. I know you don't have the machine anymore, but you guys can see what it does. I hope you have fun with it.
1: You don't expect to join in?
0: No. This isn't a bribe or a way to get back. Call it a parting gift. I'm sorry about everything that happened.
1: Interesting. We still have the X300.
0: You do? But I thought...
1: We didn't tell you because... Because we wanted to know if you were acting like our friend to get to a cool machine, or because you really wanted to hang out with us.
0: Oh.
1: The guy who took it away brought it back because he couldn't figure out how it worked. I guess he didn't have the schematic.
0: You just have to know where to look.
1: Yep. You have a knack for that. Here, hold on to the schematics until tomorrow.
0: Tomorrow?
1: Yeah. Be at the club at 4. We'd never be able to figure out how to read them anyway.
0: Okay. Oh, and about Emily.
1: What about her?
0: She was just trying to be a good friend to me.
1: Yeah, we noticed. See you tomorrow.
0: Yeah, tomorrow.
2: Even though it can take a lifetime to earn the trust of a friend, a single bad decision or a moment of betrayal can damage that trust. That's why we have to think carefully about what we do and how it may affect those around us. We should always ask ourselves a few basic questions like, am I breaking a promise or going back on my word? How would I feel if my friends did to me what I'm about to do to them? Would God be pleased with what I'm about to do? Stop, think, and pray before we say or do anything. That could save us a lot of trouble and keep trust in our relationships. Have you ever hurt a friend and then regretted it later? If you feel like you can share it with me, why don't you just write to me at Adventures in Odyssey, Colorado Springs, Colorado, 80995. In Canada, that address is Box 9800, Vancouver, BC, V6B4G3. 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Our cast included Zach Callison, Christina Pacelli, Adam Wiley, and Robin Knight. And I'm Chris, hoping you'll join us again next time for more Adventures in Odyssey.
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7: Near the end of the Revolutionary War, George Washington received a letter from one of his own officers. Colonel Louis Nicola suggested that America might be better served by a monarchy, with Washington himself as king. Washington firmly rejected the idea. He had spent years leading Americans in a fight for independence from a monarchy. He would not see that victory end with America creating a king of its own. He understood that the cause of the revolution was greater than any one man. His example reminds us that power can be offered, earned, or taken. But character determines whether we use it for ourselves or remain faithful to something greater.
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0: Welcome to Keep the Faith, the home of contagious encouragement. I'm Donna Cruz.
1: And I'm Keith Stevens. One thing that can be like a weight around your ankles is unforgiveness. Well, in this next hour, we hope you find the strength through songs and stories like these to let it go.
2: I once heard someone ask the question, who is the most influential person in your life? 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
3: You got to get open. It's hard. It's hard to get a glass ketchup bottle the top off. It's one of the hardest things. And if you can get that top off, be open to it. There's a better way to do life than go around angry and hurt.
4: Oh, Father, give me grace to forgive them, because I feel like the one losing.
0: Maybe there's a line. If someone crosses it, forgiveness is out of the question. Well, next on Keep the Faith, one of Billy Graham's daughters shares a story of finding real freedom.

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1: I once heard someone ask the question, who is the most influential person in your life? It's the one you haven't forgiven.
2: Wow. That's Ruth Graham, one of the daughters of the late Billy Graham. She's written a new book called Forgiving My Father, Forgiving Myself. She's finding out that you can have freedom no matter what's been done to you.
1: I was at Angola Prison in Louisiana, a prison of 5,000 men. The warden asked if we would go to death row. And the first cell I went to, this young man stuck his hand out to shake my hand. And he said, can I sing you a song? So he stood there, a cappella, stood back from the bars, and he sang a cappella, It Is Well With My Soul.

When we left, I thought that was sort of the end of my story. National press had covered that story, the fact that I was there. And when I got home, I got an email from somebody and they said, did you meet so-and-so? And so I replied to her. I said, yes, I did. Then I was asked, is he a believer? And I said, yes, he is a believer and he's to be executed. And this person emailed back and said, I take no pleasure in his execution, but he did murder my granddaughter in a brutal way. And I just want to know that he's going to be in heaven when I'm there. And I thought, oh my goodness. I couldn't imagine that kind of forgiveness, that kind of grace. It's the

0: Life can be messy, but you don't have to figure it out alone.
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1: I'm Donna Cruz. So, you know forgiveness brings freedom, but how do you go about doing it? In his book, Love Like You've Never Been Hurt, Jensen Franklin says it's a lot like, of all things, getting ketchup out of a bottle.
2: The first step, if you're going to get a ketchup bottle open, is to get the top off. And you got to become open. You got to get open. It's hard. It's hard to get a glass ketchup bottle the top off. It's one of the hardest things. That person that you haven't talked to, that maybe family member that you haven't spoken to, I'm open. And then once you get open to it, just like a ketchup bottle, start tapping in the right place. They said if you would tap on that number 57 over and over and over, it will bring the release of the contents that are under pressure. Forgiveness is there, but sometimes it doesn't come gushing out. It's not like a squeezable bottle. And that's what I found to be so true. You know, it might take a minute, but if you'll keep hitting in the right spot, if you'll keep praying, if you'll keep calling, if you'll keep talking, and little by little, the contents of forgiveness begin to be released from our lives, and suddenly we're hugging again and talking again and eating again and going out again and doing what families ought to be doing. God knows how to release, and you can love like you've never been hurt.

the release of being around people who know who you are and still love you. There's something really beautiful about that. And if the church was that place, and I think it is supposed to be that place where people knew they were sick and no one tried to pretend they weren't, it would be wonderful. He said,

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0: up next on Keep the Faith, when you have that sinking feeling in the pit of your stomach, there's only one thing to do. And it's often the last thing you want to do.
1: Well, I'm walking her back to her room, and I glance over, and I have my Bible on the living room table by my laptop. And I just noticed this funny hump in my Bible.

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I got

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1: Hey, I'm Keith Stevens. It's been said that making mistakes is better than faking perfection. It's a lesson Lisa Harper is learning a little bit more every day. Lisa is the author of books like The Sacrament of Happy. As hard as it is to forgive, sometimes it's just as hard when the tables are turned.
2: I do want to say I'm sorry. I want to always be in the habit of being quick to repent and slow to take offense. And I tell my little girl on a regular basis. Last night, this is so telling, I thought had lost my phone because she told me she had put my phone in a drawer. And I was like, baby, mama needs your phone. Got to call somebody right now. We went through this whole 20-minute, it's in that drawer, mama. Well, she, I realized later, kind of thought we were playing a game. Well, I got really frustrated. I was like, Missy, honey, this isn't funny. Mama needs her phone. And I fussed pretty hard at her for being, at one point I said, rebellious. Well, I'm walking her back to her room and I glance over and I had my Bible on the living room table by my laptop. And I just noticed this funny hump in my Bible. I go over and I was like, oh, please no, please no, please no. I turn a couple pages. Sure enough, there's my phone in my Bible, as if that's not convicting, that I've just gotten onto my kid. She didn't touch my phone. It's in my Bible. And it was another one of those, Lord Jesus, forgive me. You know, I just bumble all over myself some days. And I went straight into Missy's room and said, baby, mama was impatient with you. And I'm so sorry. You didn't deserve that. Of course, her immediate response was, that's okay, mama. Which I might as well have been just, you know, filleted by a whip. That just kills you when they're so quick to forgive. But the older I've gotten, the less I believe my own press release. I know I will fail even today the measure of not only my character, but really how much I trust God and His redemption is how quickly I say I'm sorry.

Most of us are either a reflection of or reaction to the people that have been closest to in our life. So be a beautiful reaction. You don't have to react with militancy. React with love and resolve. If some people who are listening have had a tough childhood. I mean, it was pretty rugged growing up. Well, be a beautiful reaction to that. You know, if you didn't get a lot of love, well, love everybody all the more. You know how awesome it is. Love.

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2: One day I went out to do a little bit of shopping and hadn't seen or spoken with my dad in probably a year at that point. He was an alcoholic when I was growing up, but I happened to run into him that day. We were both walking up to the checkout and I looked up and we looked at each other at the exact same time and kind of just said hi and bye and left. And after that, I was just kind of thinking to myself, you know, that life's too short and I wanted him in my life. So I got in my car and I drove over there and I forgave him that day. And since then, our relationship has strengthened and he actually got saved a couple days ago. He's been an alcoholic for 20 some years. So to see him come out of that, that was awesome.

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0: If you could use a little extra encouragement in your day, you've come to the right place. I'm Keith Stevens, and welcome to Keep the Faith.
1: And I'm Donna Cruz. Whether you just have these smaller stresses frustrating you, or you have a major hurdle in life to overcome, there's something for you here, and it sounds a lot like this.

0: we have a choice to be in an active mode, which is independent of how anybody or anything reacts to us. And he didn't tell anybody anything was wrong because in Brian's mind, nothing was wrong. He says, I can't wait to find out what God has in store for me next.
1: If I leave angry, I'm coming back. If I leave happy, I'm coming back. If I leave in no mood at all, I'm coming back. I made a terrible error, but this is what I can promise you, my daughter. I will never leave you again.
2: I trust you.

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Next on Keep the Faith, a story of how one man started rebuilding the bridge of trust

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1: Hi, I'm Donna Cruz. It can be easy to mess up and cause your family to question your commitment to them. And once that happens, it's often a long road back to rebuilding trust. Keep the Faith's relationship chef, Dr. Joe Bean, is here to help.
2: Back in the 1980s, my wife and I wound up apart. It wasn't her fault, it was mine. I went off and lived some ways that I'm very ashamed of now. It hurt her, but it also hurt my two daughters. Now, I did see them every other weekend. It's the only thing I did right during that time. After 3 years apart, we finally worked through our problems. I came to my senses. I asked Alice to take me back, and she did, and we remarried. One daughter was 6 when we divorced. She was 9 when Alice and I finally put our life back together and remarried each other. By the time she was 10, I was traveling and speaking around the country, and every time I left the house, she cried inordinately. I didn't want to ask because I thought I knew the answer, and finally I did. Honey, why do you get so upset when I leave? You know, airplanes are safe. I'll be back. And she looked at me and said, really? There was a time when you didn't come back. How do I know that you're really going to come back this time? And so I assured her, if I leave angry, I'm coming back. If I leave happy, I'm coming back. If I leave in no mood at all, I'm coming back. I made a terrible error, but this is what I can promise you, my daughter. I will never leave you again. You see, this is the relationship recipe. People need to have comfort and commitment to know that you're there in the good days and the bad days and every day. And if you've already messed that up, you need to go do what I did. Not because I'm perfect. As a matter of fact, I did it because I was imperfect. Going back to my daughter and saying, please forgive me, and I promise you I'll be there for you from now on. Now, don't make that promise if you're not going to keep it. Comfort of commitment. Remember that phrase.

when you start declaring the truth of who you are, it will overshadow any facts that of your past that try to pull you down. It would be very easy to stay as a victim. And the truth is, we've all been a victim of something. And the next step is surviving. But the goal isn't to just survive. The goal is to become that overcomer. And an overcomer is someone who not only knows who they are, but now they're actually bringing other people to freedom.

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1: Hey, I'm Keith Stevens. In today's fast-paced world, stress can hit us and get us down really at any time. Susie Larson has written books like Fully Alive and Your Powerful Prayers, and she shares how it's important to sometimes know our limits.
2: God is not obligated to keep us healthy if we keep grinding our gears. He's not the one asking us to drive at that pace. And I will say there's a certain arrogance in it. If we think we can do it without consequence, He will let us hit the wall. I did 15, 17 years ago and learned some valuable lessons about my limits. And I'm telling you, if we can be humble enough to respect our limits and then say, God, you are the one with no limits, you will find growth in your life that's sustainable. You really can't go through life and keep your health without a consistent bedtime. So that might need to be your very next tweak is say, you know, you might doing it kicking and screaming, but your body will thank you. This is where moral failure happens. This is where shortcuts happen. This is where people implode. This is where their accumulative stressed life catches up and there's a disease that hits them out of nowhere. We open ourselves up to so much destruction when we think we are above needing rest and then we brag about it to everybody else. Until you're content to be misunderstood, you'll never be able to do everything God wants you to do. And to be content to be misunderstood is to say, I wish I could do that, but I just can't. I know my limits, but it's become one of the greatest gifts of my life is to be able to say no and say yes and ultimately know that I serve an audience of one.

0: Sometimes all you need is a story to remind you that there's hope. Steve Brown has one of those. And we've teamed up with Steve and the rest of our friends at Key Life to help make encouragement contagious right here on Keep the Faith.
1: I'll never forget the hospital visit. I asked the lady if she was scared, and she replied, "Are you crazy? This is a hospital. People die in hospitals." I loved it. You know, not only hospitals, but life is kind of scary, isn't it? When I'm on an airplane, and I've never put all my weight on one of those things yet, and the weather's bad, I always check out the pilot and the flight attendants to see if there is perspiration on their upper lips. In a panic mode, I do the same thing with God. There's never any perspiration on his upper lip. Makes me feel better. As long as he's cool, I'm cool. I'm Steve Brown. You think about that. Share what you just heard with a friend. Go to youthinkaboutthat.org.
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0: 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Are you finding yourself wondering if your marriage can even be saved?
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5: 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The same things that trigger laughter, the same things that actually cause us pain. The wound.

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1: I'm Donna Cruz. It may have been a while since you've had a good laugh. If that's you, maybe that's exactly what you need right now.
2: Come from a good family. My mom had a beehive hairdo when I was a kid. And I'm not lying. At night, my mom used to wrap her head with toilet paper. Am I making this up, friends? Unbelievable. Took her out TPing houses. Come on, mom, spin faster. Will you get with the program?
1: Nick Arnett is a family-friendly comedian who's written the book Me, We, and Glee.
3: What causes laughter? You know, there are two ingredients in all humor. One is the element of surprise. But there's another element in humor that people often overlook, and sitcoms are completely based on this notion, and it's called conflict. It's something that has gone awry, something has gone wrong, and we can relate to it because that's life. So we have the unexpected and we have conflict. Those are the two things in humor. Now, what causes anxiety? What causes stress? What causes fear? What causes worry? The unexpected and conflict. Isn't that interesting? The same things that trigger laughter, the same things that actually cause us pain. I think that's why God gave us humor, to balance things out. Humor is a wonderful way to reduce stress. Try to think negative thoughts while you're smiling. You can't do it. And you know what? The shortest distance between two people is a good laugh. Have you ever had a good laugh with somebody? They're in the same room, you're laughing at the same joke. Maybe you couldn't even stand that guy, but you were laughing together and you had a certain bond. You related to something together. Try it.

0: find encouragement for the roller coaster of life on Keep the Faith.
1: Things are getting real. Jesus, take the wheel. Only way I'm getting to the other side. Days are getting dark. Life's a little hard. Blinded, but I'm trying not to lose sight. I don't got this. I know you got this. Yeah, yeah, yeah. And I'll believe it before I see it. Yeah, yeah, yeah.

man, like I didn't even realize how much I needed people until this happened. Man, I think I was like quite the little individualist. Like, oh, don't worry, I'll do it myself. And man, I mean, people fed me and my family for like over a year. Because what people usually don't know is that most of your problems are really practical. It's like, I'm too tired to cook. I don't even know what I like to eat anymore. Also, I'm poor. You know, because the second you get sick, you're just so worried about money. So yeah, people just kept finding little ways to like, sometimes even just like slip money in a sweet card. And like, you feel so embarrassed getting it and so grateful because holy cow, you definitely needed it. Give me

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6: I'm Paul Fredericks with some contagious encouragement here on Keep the Faith. 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
1: a light, I still see it. 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
2: In 2013, my two children and I were homeless. I lost my job. So I was getting jobs here and there, off and on, and it was just not making ends meet fast enough. And then finally, I asked one of my part-time jobs. I'm a caregiver, and I asked them to give me full-time hours. So they said, well, we have a client, but she's an actor. God just told me just be obedient. And I went there, and that was in 2013. I'm still there taking care of. My patient is 87 years old, and her daughter has been such a blessing to me and my children. I was in school, and she's paying for my tuition to go to school.
3: She has no idea how much she has blessed our family. And she had no idea the days that I was coming to work for her. I didn't have any more life left in me. I was just about ready to give up. She's an angel. She changed my whole life.

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3: Near the end of the Revolutionary War, George Washington received a letter from one of his own officers. Colonel Louis Nicola suggested that America might be better served by a monarchy, with Washington himself as king. Washington firmly rejected the idea. He had spent years leading Americans in a fight for independence from a monarchy. He would not see that victory end with America creating a king of its own. He understood that the cause of the revolution was greater than any one man. His example reminds us that power can be offered, earned, or taken. But character determines whether we use it for ourselves or remain faithful to something greater.
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8: As another school year begins, families are settling into new schedules, new teachers, activities, practices, homework, and everything that comes with the start of a new school year. 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
9: The intersection of our faith and the world is a battlefield, strewn with debris of a fallen world. It challenges even the hardiest souls. And yet, this intersection is the context of our faith. As courageous Christian warriors, we must navigate this difficult terrain in our personal walk and as we seek to bring Christ to those who are lost and struggling.
5: Friends, welcome and thank you for joining us on Courageous Christianity, a radio show and podcast about real faith for the real world. I'm Richard Mendelo, and with me as always, my wife and wingman in all things, Christy Mendelo.
8: And hello, everyone. So glad to be here.
5: Over the last few weeks, we've talked about various external threats to Christianity. We've talked about being too comfortable in the world. We've talked about having worldly opinions which conflict with Scripture. We've talked about succumbing to the threats to our freedom of speech and also being irresponsible with our speech. And we've talked about the threats posed to our children by worldly messaging in social media, television, professional sports, and educational settings. To us, these threats have become more and more obvious over the last decade as the enemies of God have stepped out into the open. But what might not be as obvious is that they all ultimately come back to us. And that's what we're going to talk about on today's show. I hope you'll stay with us. Before we begin, let us pray together. Heavenly Father, thank you for your grace and mercy. Thank you for the opportunity that we have to come together to talk about you, to learn from your word as guided by the Holy Spirit, and to take all we gain and to apply it as we navigate the spiritual battlefield of this world as warriors, shepherds, and caregivers. Help us, Father. Help us to stand up and to do the work of our faith with discipline and determination. Help us to read our Bibles, to pray, and at the intersection of our faith and this tragic world, to stand firmly, but with compassion. Father, we ask that you would bless our conversation today, bless our listeners, bless their families, and bless the opportunity that we each have to serve you. We pray in Jesus' mighty name. Amen.
8: Amen.
5: In 1 Timothy chapter 1, Paul writes to Timothy with respect to the church at Ephesus. If you remember, Timothy is the first man of the second generation of Christianity.
8: Mm-hmm.
5: And the church is new. And Paul is writing to caution and encourage him. In his letter, he warns Timothy about internal and external threats to the newly formed church. He talks about heresy, which exalts the mind over the heart, religious arguments, which concern themselves more with speculation than the gospel of Jesus Christ, the danger of arrogance, of ignorant dogmatism, as people put forth strange religious arguments rather than sound teaching, ultimately leading to disharmony and inaction. And at the end of the chapter, he encourages Timothy to wage a fine campaign, maintaining faith and good conscience all the time. And I love this phrase, wage a fine campaign, because a campaign is mostly a military expression, talking about a series of coordinated military operations to achieve some strategic objective. And like the change that war strives to create in a political system, faith strives to create a change in the hearts of men. And I just like the image of our lives as a campaign. So imagine a campaign's like a football season or a baseball season. There are lots of games, and each is played differently depending on the talents involved and the opposition and the talents of the opposition. And they try to maximize our strengths, minimize our weaknesses, and create tactics that predispose our efforts toward winning. And then what I love about the thinking of a campaign is that if you lose one game, you haven't lost the whole season. You can constantly learn, constantly regroup, constantly fine-tune, and then ultimately we have the opportunity to bring all of our actions and efforts together as a campaign. Hey, if you had a bad day yesterday, then Let's regroup. Let's see what we can learn. And let's have a better day tomorrow. And so I love that Paul finishes that chapter that way, because I don't know if you'd agree, but I think sometimes if we have a bad day, it's easy to say, oh, well, you know, I'm terrible at this. And then the devil starts whispering in your ear. And our lives are meant to be a fine campaign as we maintain faith and good conscience all the time. And we won't be perfect. And the devil's relentless. But one loss doesn't ruin the whole season. Is that a good way to look at it? Is it meaningful to you?
8: Yeah, it makes sense. When we were talking about it before the show, my brain went to the marketing world, given that's where I grew up professionally, and you have a marketing campaign, and you have a starting place, you have an ending place, you have a goal in mind to essentially affect a change.
5: I'll buy it.
8: Good, thank you. The other thing is, you know, there's political campaigns. I hadn't really thought about it as it relates to the scripture. And so, you know, me, I love the study of words. So thinking about the word campaign as I know about it, as related to my faith, I'm kind of getting the picture, if you will. But I like anything that keeps us moving forward. And I think that's one thing we need to understand in our faith is, you know, we come to our faith, we give our heart to Christ, and it's not going to be a one and done. We're not just going to be absolutely perfect the next day. We're, right. We're not going to be Jesus, but a lot of people expect themselves to be. And so when they fall, it's kind of like, oh, well, I tried this Christianity thing. I'm not going to do it. But what I'm getting from you is, from a campaign standpoint, is when you're thinking about that, I might be mixing scripture, but I'm going to run the race. I'm going to finish it well.
5: And it's a marathon, not a sprint.
8: Yeah. There could be so many analogies and metaphors that we throw in there. I was thinking about dieting. I eat one donut and my whole diet's not over. I got to, you know, get up and eat better tomorrow.
5: And I just want to reassure the listeners, no donuts were hurt during the production of this show. And I think it's important because the devil's good at his job. And some days you're the windshield and some days you're the bug. And I think sometimes we can have a bad day. And then rather than a good debrief where we say, hey, you know what? That probably wasn't my finest hour. Lord, help me to do better tomorrow. Maybe you make a plan to make amends for something. Because the point is, in all of these external threats we talked about, the enemy using the educational institutions of this nation to indoctrinate young minds versus liberate young minds in truly godly thinking. We've talked about having opinions which don't line up with scripture, but then we cling to them. So my point in this wrap up to that series is, the world's going to do what the world's going to do. We can't control that. We can control ourselves. And then as we try and do that, we always have to filter our actions through scripture. It's like pilots. It's like on the flight deck. At the end of a flight, I'm thinking about, did we do everything SOP, according to standard operating procedures? And then if you didn't, you don't say, oh, well, I'm a terrible pilot. What you say is, okay, tomorrow I'm going to be focused on this area where I didn't do so good today, and I'm going to do better. And so I just want us to know that it's about bringing our

0: these things against us, all these campaigns against us, if you're using the language we're putting forth today. Well, Jesus certainly did. And guess what? Who's the number one person, not really person? Satan. He sure has a campaign and he does his work very well. But Jesus had to get away from that. The Sadducees, the all of that, he had to take a break. And
1: create some space.
0: Yeah. And I think that's one thing we have to realize. And when we talk about it, it all comes back to us. There's going to be threats 99.9% of the time. And where are we going to focus our eyes? Where are we going to take our next step according to the Bible? But that's got to be our cornerstone. Jesus has to be our cornerstone.
1: And who are you going to let speak into your campaign?
0: Yeah.
1: You got to be very careful about who's debriefing your efforts, because you let the enemy debrief your efforts, and then suddenly, yes, you are a horrible pilot.
0: Oh,
1: and
0: yeah.
1: You've done everything wrong, and I'm surprised you landed safely. But when you let Jesus debrief your efforts, I mean with humility,
0: yeah,
1: where you don't have opinions which conflict with Jesus, because you bring your opinions to him, and you say, Lord, how does this look? And then he says to you, hey, read the Bible and see how I walked out that situation.
0: Well, and even scripture, search me, O Lord. You know, we're going to him, laying ourselves at the foot of the cross and saying, tell me how I'm doing. I'm not telling you how you're doing.
1: Is that a little scary to you?
0: No, I absolutely love it. No. Well, I mean, it can be very eye-opening and very convicting, but that's where the growth is. That's where the relationship is developing with Christ, and that's what then helps to order your steps more in alignment with Christ.
1: I said once in prayer, I was spending time with God, and I guess I was not in a good place, maybe, and I was so afraid to ask the question, and I said, Lord, how am I doing? And before I was even finished thinking through that sentence, the answer came back to me, and it was a one-word answer. And it was just stated in a matter-of-fact kind of way, and the Lord said, distracted.
0: Yeah.
1: And it was so accurate. And so we're doing our best, and we're bringing ourselves to God, and then we try to walk it out. And where we fall short, we just commit to do better the next day. Stay with us, friends. We're going to look at this more in the next segment.
0: Thank you for joining us today for Courageous Christianity with Richard Mindelo, where we explore the intersection of faith and the secular world. 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
1: Friends, welcome back. You're listening to Courageous Christianity, and we're wrapping up our series on external threats to Christianity, to our faith. And what we found through the last number of shows is that eventually it all comes back to us and how we respond to the world, because the world is going to be the world. And responding as Jesus would have us respond in the many provocations and the many situations in which we find ourselves is what's going to show Christ to this world. And I mentioned 1 Timothy chapter 1, where Paul is writing to Timothy, who is responsible for the new church at Ephesus, and he's warning him about some of the things that can take away from unity in the truth of Jesus and from the good teaching of the gospel and so forth. And in this commentary that I'm reading by William Barclay, He talks about the mind of a Christian thinker.

0: And he says, a Christian thinker, his thinking is based on faith. Faith means taking God at his word. His thinking is motivated by love. Paul's whole purpose is to produce love. His thinking comes from a pure heart. There's no duplicity in him. His thinking comes from a good conscience. He knows himself and he's honest. He is a man of undissembling faith. And that translates to, in him there is no hypocrisy. And what comes to mind for me is Matthew chapter 7, verse 5, which says, "You hypocrite, first take the plank out of your own eye, and then you will see clearly to remove the speck from your brother's eye." And so, before we can provide truth in this world of lies, provide comfort in this world of hurt, provide strength in this world of spiritual weakness, we have to be the people we're supposed to be.
1: Yeah, for sure. You know, what comes to mind is the word dissonance. We've talked about that before, and you and I've talked about it quite often. And I think if we come to a place in our lives and we're feeling dissonance, could also be said misalignment, we often, I think, as humans, look out and say, well, it's her fault, or it was his fault, or this person did this, or the world did this, or, you know, I think that could be a fleshly response to something happening to us, something not feeling right. But in the years of the work that I've done, is I've often found that that's ultimately tied to deep-seated values that are in us. And, you know, from a Christian perspective, if we're walking out our faith, we're trying to align ourselves with Jesus, the fruits of the Spirit. And when we're off, when we're out of alignment, it's not necessarily our tendency to go, oh, well, that's me, I'm causing this fruit not to be produced. It's like our tendency is like, that's hard to look at, if you will. But in fact, what would be more important is that's the first place we go to, is like, what's happening? What am I doing? What am I causing? And we're talking about the plank, the log, whatever is in our eye. Because if we're not right with God, how can we ever witness to anyone else? How can we ever walk out his plan for us? And I'm not talking about perfect. Let me, like Paul said, he was the sinner of all sinners, right? I'm far from perfect. I'm not saying there's any perfection here. The only perfect is Jesus. But we can, you know, start anew the next day. We can start anew the next second if we say, okay, God, search me, oh Lord. What is it in me? Give me a new heart. And when we position our heart for him and we take that, yes, I'm going to say it, tiny baby step, we move one inch closer towards that alignment with Christ versus pointing our finger everywhere else.
0: I think that's beautifully put. What I would like to know, I guess I would like to meet the baby who did not take tiny baby steps. I'd like to meet the baby who took like huge.
1: Well, I've heard parents talk about, I've not had children, but I've heard parents talk about, you know, my kid never took tiny steps. He just ran as soon as he started walking and then, you know, ended up with a bump on his forehead.
0: Okay. Well, that sounds dangerous. I think it's so important. All those points that you made, I'm just thinking about God incarnate. This is God, the creator of the universe, through whom all things were made, Jesus Christ, on earth, having a day, having a time. And he didn't do things in his own power. He went to his Father in prayer. He took time away. That's how hard this world is.
1: Yeah.
0: If you're going to be honest with yourself, then you're going to have to spend a lot of time in the glare of the truth that says, you know what? This was not my finest hour.
1: Well, what's beautiful about that is Paul talks to Timothy. He's talking as a father. He's talking as a brother. And that's what Christ does for us. He comes, when we bare our souls, which he already knows, by the way, he comes in with this amazing mercy and grace. we're the ones that are hardest on us. Others are the hard on us, right? But he's going to say, okay, one word, distracted, do better. But you've got to go there first. And it's really an amazing thing to go to him, not someone else, because there is such compassion in the arms of Jesus.
0: It's interesting. You got to wonder, why is it so scary when you say, how did I do? And you're kind of sitting there thinking, maybe you're thinking, I'd like to be able to say I did well, but the truth is I didn't do as well as I would like in this particular situation. I could have done this more. I don't know what it is about us where it's just so hard when you feel like you've done wrong and your heart's pounding and maybe you wish you could take it back. And then to me, that's when you're getting close to Jesus, when you're getting to a very vulnerable, very honest, very intimate place where you're not trying to fool anybody. You just want so much to be the person he wants you to be that you're willing to walk through that place where your heart's pounding or your chest feels tight and you know you did wrong.
1: Well, you said the word vulnerable. People don't like to be vulnerable. I mean, if you think about even from a military standpoint, when someone in whatever position they are in the battlefield and they're vulnerable, what's going to happen to them? And there's a zillion psychological reasons that I could go into, I'm sure, about fear. And it's what our brain is doing. And I would say even more, that's a huge tactic of the enemy. And he doesn't want you to go to him. So he's going to instill that fear. Whereas it's stepping into that fear, into the arms of Jesus and that compassion, that's where the most safety is. And that's where the most growth and that's where the most alignment is. But we get in the way.
0: Peace.
1: Amen. Yeah, for sure.
0: Yeah. So how does this exactly come together? Well, external threats. Let's say people are talking about something on Facebook or Meta or whatever it is. And something is said and you're in a place where you're looking at it and you see some of your friends have liked it. And maybe you're thinking you're going to like it. And then the Holy Spirit whispers and says, but is that scripturally correct? And you have a pause. And I'd like to talk about that pause, that moment, because there's a saying in aviation safety. We say, if there is a doubt, there is no doubt. And so if you have that momentary pause, should I say this? Should I like this? Should I do this? I'm driving in the car, a guy cut me off. Should I give him that special salute, which we all think so much of? And if you can get into that pause, that moment,
1: yeah,
0: where there's this big decision that's going to get made, am I going to let the world shape me? Or am I going to shape this world? And so what I'm offering is, if there is a doubt, if you have a moment, if you have a doubt, should I do this, then don't do it. We've talked about tactical patience, where you don't make a decision before you have to. You don't make a choice before you have to. You let the situation play out a little bit. Maybe you ask some questions rather than jumping down somebody's throat with these assumptions that you make. You just ask a question, and so you slow everything down, and then you give yourself the best opportunity to behave in a way, come up with an answer, or however you want to say it, that just reflects the love and the righteousness of Jesus Christ.
1: It makes me go to the word control, and so when we don't immediately react and something that has brought perhaps an emotional response to us, like a driver who's cut us off, and it couldn't be perhaps not our natural thing to pause and say, okay, how would Jesus have me act? And we would have to train ourselves, because ultimately control, I would offer up, that's rooted in fear, and fear wants to react and preserve and be safe. And slowing down is not necessarily the natural thing to do, to pause and say, how should I act here? So I think there's a lot of things going on there, but as we move into, we always do in the show, talking about how we can do that, there's, in that pause, we train ourselves to do something different.
0: Along those lines, Pastor Steve Dennis, he's our ministry pastor, said something to me last week that I so loved. He said when he's having one of those conversations, what he sometimes says to a person is, how do you get there using Scripture? So they say something, and then with curiosity and not condemnation or judgment, he says, how do you get there using Scripture? And I think that's so important, because maybe in their mind, there is a way, and maybe there is a Scripture. And I had an instance recently where somebody said something, and I was moving fast and talking fast, and I blew right past it, as opposed to slowing myself down and saying, tell me more about that. How do you get there using Scripture? Or anything like that that would have helped a person to feel heard and helped the conversation to get to a more authentic, Christ-like place. And I missed that opportunity, and I regret that. But stay with us. We're going to tell you how to do better in the next segment.

As another school year begins, families are settling into new schedules, new teachers, activities, practices, homework, and everything that comes with the start of a new school year. But there is something much more important at stake. Our children are entering classrooms and a culture where they will encounter ideas and influences that challenge biblical truth. The role fathers play in preparing their children for what they will face and pointing them towards Jesus Christ and God's Word has never been more important. That's why we've created 5 ways Christian fathers can prepare their children for the school year, a practical biblical resource for fathers. If you're a father, download it, pray over it, and put it into practice. If you're a mother, grandparent, church leader, or someone who cares about the next generation, please share it with a father in your life. Find the guide today at CourageousChristianity.today.

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1: in. Friends, welcome back. You're listening to Courageous Christianity, and we're talking about how we respond to this world so as to reflect the light, the peace, the love of Jesus Christ. And I think whenever you're trying to do well at something, there is sometimes the tendency to be a perfectionist or to say that if you didn't get it right, then you got it more wrong than right. And I think we can sometimes be our own worst enemies, and then obviously we know the devil's going to jump right in on there and tell you what a horrible person you are. And I just want to say that this is hard. This life is hard. Being the man or the woman that Jesus wants you to be, if you're taking it as seriously as you should, it's going to be hard. And you're going to fall short. But I hope that as you debrief, as you hear the things that we're saying, you could bring yourself to a vulnerable, open, peaceful place where you say, hey, I'm not always going to do good, but I'm going to do good more than I'm going to do bad, and it's going to get better every day, and I'm going to walk this out with Jesus, and I'll be in constant prayer, and I'll reference him in all my thinking, and I'll slow things down as much as I can, and I'll ask myself some questions to help to do better, and then I'll get it right. Because there's a quote that I love from a famous sportscaster said long ago, "For when the one great scorer comes to write against your name, he writes not that you won or lost, but how you played the game." And so it's not about wins and losses, because sometimes what you think is a loss might actually be a win in what God's trying to do. So in the campaign of your life, remember, this is not a sprint. It's a marathon. Remember, you're not perfect. And let that open you up to a proper debrief and some proper reflection where you actually come to some new opportunities to do better. And so I wrote just a couple questions during the last break, which came to me. For example, when are you most the person Jesus wants you to be? So if you think about resting in his love and resting in his peace, when are you most that person? You can also ask, when are you least the person that Jesus wants you to be? When you're rushed? When you read the news before you go to bed? When you don't wake up early and have some quiet time and you just hit the ground running and you're all horsepower and no steering? When is that for you? Here's another one. When do you feel best about the campaign of your life? And so I'm going to turn it over to Christy a little more because she's the coach here and she's the one who understands the way we think and process. And Christy, as we think about external threats and we think about how invasive the world is and we think about wanting so very much to be the people Jesus wants us to be, the obvious question is, how can we most get there?
2: Yeah, well, I think, step back a little bit, the reason that we're wrapping up the show in the way that we are, talking about it all kind of comes back to us, full circle, if you will, is because as we talked about the shows, we look at each other and kind of go, oh, but it all comes back to us. And so when we...
1: Having bad opinions? Oh, yeah. Opinions which conflict with the Bible? Oh, yeah, that was me.
2: Yeah, and so we started with this idea of external threats. And so we can make anything external as something that can come against us as a threat, especially when we don't have a guidebook, the Bible, to evaluate that against. And so I think in saying that then, what do we have to first do? We have to get real. And I know that I say this a lot on the show, but I think it's probably one of the most healthy things that we can do in this world. And obviously, I've already spoken about a scripture a couple times in the show that God says, his word says, search me. You know, we have to get real. We have to look at the reality of the situation. There it is. That's what I say a lot. And asking ourselves some questions. It's not just stepping back and looking at all the things I'm either doing right or wrong. It's, you know, asking, okay, what's actually happening in this situation? Sometimes we need to go to someone to talk to them about that. Our pastor, a Christian you know, walks the walk, because sometimes neuropsychologically our brains are so hijacked that we can't even begin to tell what's happening. So we have to ask that question, what is real ultimately? What are the facts versus assumptions? You know, Brené Brown has said, made very popular, what story are you telling yourself? We tell ourselves a lot of stories.
1: Yeah, you've got to get to scripture as fast as you can. When you're trying to sort out what's really happening, I don't know, it's like, don't walk. Run to your Bible.
2: Yeah.
1: And I guess for the listener, maybe you think we just say in every show, read your Bible. But honestly, to have an intimate relationship with Jesus Christ, you have to know who he is. The place where you'll learn the most what was valuable to him or not is the Bible. I just heard recently two Christian commentators talking about a politician in Texas who, I don't know how you would say this, he hasn't seen the Christian ball since the kickoff. That guy says more crazy things attributes them to Jesus. And I don't want to use his name because I don't want to do that. But, and I don't mean he's like 5 degrees off or 10 degrees off. I mean, this guy is 180 degrees out, and he's basically just a secular mouthpiece who says Jesus was an anything goes kind of guy, and if we love Jesus, then anything goes. And then these two Christian commentators, a guy who's an actor and another guy, said, quote, he is achingly close to Jesus. And the question that popped into my mind as I read that is, have you read the Bible?
2: Right.
1: What scripture would you point to say that he's achingly close to Jesus? How do you get there using the actual Bible, or are you very happy with your twisted perspective of Jesus like a yoga instructor wearing a diaper?
2: Right there with you. And I think the quickest way to get there is a question you've taught me, and I've taken it on. What does Scripture say? It's as clear as that. That will help you get to reality very quickly. But I think we also have to look in the mirror. We have to look at ourselves and say, what am I bringing to this? And that requires the vulnerability we've been talking about. It requires us being honest and saying, you know, what's going on here? Where might I need to change? And then, of course, that's when we go, wait a second, I don't want to change. But, you know, the other thing that comes to mind is, I don't know anyone that necessarily likes to struggle, but we struggle when we're out of alignment with that which we were created for. And so I'd say to the listener out there, if you're feeling out of alignment, it may not be your neighbor or what somebody said on Facebook or your boss or this or that. It may be that God is calling you. And as you said, Richard, you get to the Bible and look at Scripture, you might actually get some answers.
1: I wonder if sometimes we don't rush to the Bible because we don't want to find out that what we're doing or thinking or saying
2: right.
1: is wrong.
2: We don't want to see the reality of the situation, for sure.
1: Which
2: and
1: is
2: I
1: a
2: say
1: shame.
2: It that way because I've
1: you know
2: been
1: that
2: there,
1: old,
2: done that.
1: Yeah, absolutely. You know that old saying, if you find yourself in a hole, stop digging?
2: Yeah.
1: And I think a lot of times people just keep digging because it's scary, but friends, it's not about being right. It's about getting it right. It's a marathon, not a sprint, but you have to be doing the work. And I think that's critical, lest you end up saying that somebody who is nothing like Jesus is achingly close to Jesus. And the reason why they say that is because this guy proposes everything from Sharia law to sexual perversity of the highest order, as though Jesus didn't say to the adulteress, go and sin no more.
2: Right.
1: As though Jesus said, oh, that's cool, dude. catch you later. And I don't know why whenever I'm like talking about the Jesus who just tells everybody what they want to hear, who's like a yoga instructor, I don't know why I always say he's wearing a diaper. I just have that kind of like Gandhi feeling, like, you know, Gandhi wore a robe and stuff. And so,
2: well, I think it's a good point. We've made Jesus who we want him to be. And
1: absolutely,
2: he is the Jesus of the Bible and of God. We've made him who
1: this
2: I'm
1: innocuous
2: just gonna say, yeah,
1: figure. This is the person through whom this entire world was created. Through him, all things were made, and without him was nothing made that was made. And we've reduced him to a permissive person. And it says more about us than the truth of the Bible, doesn't it?
2: It does. And I just want to, the last two points is when we do go to Scripture, we will actually see who God calls us to be. And there is alignment in that. And there is peace. And then from there, our actions are basically laid out for us. And I would just encourage somebody, try it. This is the way of life. Don't listen to those people out there on Facebook.
1: Yeah, don't worry about getting it wrong. Worry about not trying.
2: Yeah.
1: I think what parent looks down on a child who's making a mess of something but trying super hard and doesn't just love their little face off?
2: Yeah.
1: Stay with us, friends. We're going to wrap it up in the fourth segment.
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0: Friends, welcome back. You're listening to Courageous Christianity, and we're wrapping up our series on external threats to Christianity. And the series led us to the place where we realized, you know what, regardless of what people in the world are doing, all of these things come back to the way we respond, the way we prepare ourselves each day, the way we submit ourselves to the lordship of Jesus Christ. Remember, it's Lord and Savior. It's not just Savior. And His lordship should change the way we live our lives. He makes the rules. And there's a joke with Marine pilots and Air Force pilots where we say that the Air Force flight manual says what they're allowed to do in a fighter, and the Marine Corps flight manual has only one or two things that you're prohibited from doing. And I think of that first example where you think of this flight manual where it says all these different things that you can't do. I think of that as a religious view of God, as opposed to the Marine Corps view, which says you can do all of these things except these two or three things. And what's really going on? What's going on is a loving father has given his children guidance for the way they conduct themselves in the world. He gave us free will so that we could make the choice to love him. And in that free will, we also have the choice to get into a lot of trouble and to then say, well, this is okay and this is not okay, as we create our own little religion of things. The truth of the matter is, in all of the situations we find ourselves, God is not going to tell us what to do. We have to learn from the heart of God and the heart of Jesus and the way Jesus walked it out on this planet, and then bring that to the way we walk it out on this planet. And so I thought of a couple questions again that would help us with that, where you find yourself in some situation that's not covered by the flight manual. And you say, who does God want me to be in this situation? Or perhaps, when this situation is over, how do I want to look back on the way I acquitted myself? Remember, the Bible doesn't cover everything, but the heart of the Bible does. And that comes back to love, and it comes back to what is actually loving. And so, Christy, as we wrap up this series, what do you most want our listeners to take away?
1: Well, it's interesting, as I thought about, again, these external threats coming back to us, a song came to mind, lyrics in particular of a song by my favorite band ever, Creed. and the song is called Full Circle. So it's a full circle. We might perceive the threats are out there, but really it's what we do and respond with those threats. So it does come back to us. And the lyrics say, one part of the lyrics, I've got one foot in heaven and the other foot stuck in, I'm actually talking about the place, hell, not a bad word. And it goes down and says later in the lyrics, close the door and don't look back or you will fade away. You know, I hear in all of that, at least to me, is you've got to look at the reality of the situation, assess the battlefield, and assess yourself at the same time. And then remember who you serve. I've got one foot in heaven. Well, put both feet in heaven, not literally right
0: commit
1: now.
0: Commit yourself.
1: Commit, yeah. You know, don't stay stuck in the middle. And then choose your actions aligned with Christ. You know, we keep looking for all these guides and these how-tos. The best guide is Christ. The best Bible is Christ. The best coach is Christ.
0: Amen. I think that's very powerful. There is an example in the Bible of how Jesus handled everything, how he handled opposition, how he handled sexual perversity, how he handled people who wanted to destroy him. And as we go through this world, which is just getting about as crazy as could be, his example is all we need when we fully commit. And that's a truth, and it brings us to our moment of truth. As you know, in every show, we have a moment of truth where we look at scriptures which inform our discussion, and we do this to remind ourselves that God's word is our first refuge. It's always relevant. It never fails. There's no situation where we are left alone by a loving Father in heaven. Our moment of truth today comes from Hebrews chapter 12, verses 1 and 2, which say, "Therefore, since we are surrounded by such a great cloud of witnesses, let us throw off everything that hinders and the sin that so easily entangles, and let us run with perseverance the race marked out for us, fixing our eyes on Jesus, the pioneer and perfecter of our faith. For the joy set before him, he endured the cross, scorning its shame, and sat down at the right hand of the throne of God." Over the last few weeks, we've talked about various external threats to Christianity, and truthfully, we could go on talking for weeks about threats to our faith. They're as plentiful as they are miserable. But as you may have begun to notice, they all have one thing in common, and that is us. It's you and me. As you've listened to the series, you may have noted that in order to be successful, every threat requires either our passivity, our ignorance of the Bible, our pride, our failure to live out the teachings of our faith, our desire to fit in with the world, or our fear of standing firm in faith. And I don't think we can avoid that conclusion. Running with perseverance the race marked out for us, a close walk with Jesus, setting a godly example in front of the great cloud of witnesses, contribution within the church, and a profound and faithful testimony beyond the church comes down to us, our behavior, and sometimes, when it comes to the threats to our faith, the way we respond may actually be the problem. And so, let me clarify before someone calls my pastor to complain. The world will be the world. It will make sport of lies, greed, cruelty, and mob thinking. It will put groups against each other to isolate people, and then it will talk about inclusion. It will promote violence in the name of peace, and it'll prey on the defenseless. It's a twisted, sad, dark place. The world will be the world because it lives in its flesh, in its pride, in its schemes, and in the moment. But it's our reaction to all of that which will either show Jesus and the light of his love to people living in darkness or make a mockery of God. Let me repeat that. As Christians, our reaction to all of the world's sad and misguided ways will either show Jesus and the light of his love to people living in darkness or it will make a mockery of God. And I'll give you an example. Imagine a Christian man attends a school board meeting to voice his concern over pornographic homosexual content in the curriculum, and when he gets a chance to step up to the microphone, his words are full of anger, vulgarity, and condemnation. Who wins there? The world, right? And why do they win? Because he gave them the win by reducing Jesus Christ to a foul-mouthed and hateful Savior. I'll take it one step further. The way we respond to the world can be a big issue, but so can the way Christians respond to each other. Take disharmony in the church, for example. Often the way Christians behave in church can make a man want nothing to do with the church. Maybe we talk about the importance of the Bible right up until it clashes with our politics. Maybe we say one thing and do another. Maybe we're judgmental. Maybe we lack charity. Maybe we use profanity. Whatever the case, these are things that we do to ourselves, and they have consequences for the church and the world beyond the church, and it comes back to us. The bottom line is that the only behavior we control is our own, and we can't wish that other people would behave differently if we ourselves do not. That's probably worth repeating as well. Friends, in all humility, and not because I always get it right, but because I try to be honest when I don't, we have to look different than the world. Years ago, a political satirist and cartoonist named Walt Kelly twisted a historical quote to make a joke about human nature. Apparently, during the War of 1812, following the U.S. Navy defeat of the British Navy in the Battle of Lake Erie, Oliver Perry reported, "We have met the enemy, and they are ours." Well, Walt Kelly's parody said, "We have met the enemy, and he is us." Like most cliches and pithy observations, which cut really close to the bone, this play on words stuck because it can be so incredibly true. Man is often his own worst enemy. For example, he sometimes pursues unbridled industry, dumping chemicals into the ocean at the expense of the very environment in which he lives. Sometimes he pursues wealth at the expense of his health and his family life. Sometimes he pursues political ambitions at the expense of the people he was elected to govern. And often it seems as though he can't get out of his own way. This should not be true of Christians. As my nephew, the Navy SEAL, says, when you know better, you do better. So in all of the external threats that we face as Christians, striving to live out the gospel of Jesus Christ, I contend that it's our response to those threats and our preparations for those threats and our determination to overcome those threats and our cohesion as the Church of Christ in the face of those threats that will determine the future of this world. And that's courageous Christianity. Friends, thanks for joining us today. We hope you'll join us each and every week here on Saturday at noon on 100.7 FM, KKHT, The Word, and on Sunday at 9 a.m. on AM 1070, The Answer, both in Houston, Texas. 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
5: Near the end of the Revolutionary War, George Washington received a letter from one of his own officers. Colonel Louis Nicola suggested that America might be better served by a monarchy, with Washington himself as king. Washington firmly rejected the idea. He had spent years leading Americans in a fight for independence from a monarchy. He would not see that victory end with America creating a king of its own. He understood that the cause of the revolution was greater than any one man. His example reminds us that power can be offered, earned, or taken. But character determines whether we use it for ourselves or remain faithful to something greater.
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9: Well, thank you so much for joining us today. I'm Marcia Lambeth, and I have the pleasure today of speaking with Dr. Michael Youssef from the ministry Leading the Way. Dr. Youssef, thank you for being with us today.
10: Absolutely. Thank you, Marcia, for having me.
9: Well, it is a pleasure to talk to you, and I'm so excited about Awake America, the movement that is all over the country, and particularly for Awake Houston, which will happen here in Houston Saturday, September the 19th, and we're looking forward to hosting you here in Houston. So, Dr. Youssef, let's talk a little bit about Leading the Way first. Leading the Way is your ministry you've been involved with. Tell us a little bit more about what's happening today with Leading the Way.
10: Well, God really is the one who literally opened the door and pushed me through it 38 years ago. I had no intention of being in the media, so we started on radio. In fact, I started with Salem in 1994.
9: There you go.
10: And been on so many of the radio stations around the country ever since. And then television came as a result of a man by the name of Ben Hayden, who's one of the great respected television First Presbyterian Church pastor in Chattanooga, Tennessee, who told me the Lord asked him to give me his television ministry. So we launched television in 2001. And since then, of course, you know, we have been expanding, and now we're on 28 languages around the world, as well as we have our own television station in Arabic that is in 260 million Arabic-speaking homes.
9: Oh.
10: And just as they say, the rest is history, and I'm just glad to be going along for the ride. I really believe God burdened my heart when I was 18 years old. I was running away from the Lord and from the ministry, and I remember the day and where I was standing, and this is now, of course, 60-plus years ago. And I remember saying to the Lord, I go anywhere, do anything. And boy, he took me up on that one.
9: He took you from Egypt all the way around the world, didn't he?
10: Exactly, yeah. Yeah, I had been privileged to live in Beirut, Lebanon for a while. And then I went to Sydney, Australia, where I went to a great theological school out of Sydney University. And then I came to the United States in 1977 to head up a parachurch organization.
9: Mm-hmm.
10: And then in 1987, the Lord laid on my heart to plant this Church of the Apostles, which started with 28 adults. And now they say the rest is history. 40 years later, has now become the platform from which we launched Leading the Way. And now Leading the Way is in literally 190 countries.
9: Mm-hmm. You know, the Awake America movement that's happening.
10: Yes.
9: I love that. It's not an event. It's a movement. That's something that's
10: yes.
9: really born from what the Lord is laying on your heart in your next step of your yes. ministry. Can you tell us about Awake America?
10: Yes, of course. It's a burden of my heart. I love this country. I immigrated here as legal immigrant, lined up and came here in 1977. And I just feel privileged and honored. When I escaped, I literally escaped with the clothes on my back from a socialist Islamist regime, and I was desperately trying to look for freedom, and America gave me that freedom and gave me the opportunity, and the least I could do is to be involved in what I consider to be the greatest contribution to this great country that I love so much, and that is to bring an awakening, spiritual awakening. Look, I know, and you all know, in Texas particularly, you've been targeted by the Islamists, and not the Muslims. I'm talking about Islamists. I have met with some heads of states in the Arab world. And one of them said to me, he said, explain to me why when the Muslim Brotherhood are outlawed in Egypt and in Jordan and in United Arab Emirates, Bahrain, Saudi Arabia even, how they go to America and they just literally take over city after city. I said, I'm afraid I don't have an answer to that. But the only answer I have is the calling of the church, of the body of believers, the church of Christ around the country, of all denominations, all those who love Jesus, to rise up and wake up and have a revival. And only God can send an awakening. We cannot create an awakening, but we can have a revival in our own hearts, turning back to the Lord. And one of the great things that, you know, the pressures in Houston and Dallas and all over the, you know, because they have taken so many cities in so-called blue states. And so to them, it was a challenge now to go to red states. So they went to the reddest of the red in Texas, and they are invading. And again, this is not just Muslim, because many Muslim friends I have, these are the Islamists, the jihadis, and they have really one agenda, and that is to bring about the caliphate and the Sharia into America to replace the Constitution. And I've been burdened about this. As a matter of fact, in Houston, one of the people who are giving a testimony at that event is one of the biggest leaders in the Muslim world. And he's a medical doctor, converted to Christ, and he's going to challenge the believers to go out and share the gospel and not be timid and afraid and hide behind the pews and the church walls. And he's a man who come from the depths of Islam. He wrote a book, From Mecca to Christ, and he comes from Mecca, literally the Mecca of the heart of Islam. And so, and he loves Jesus. And he loves his Muslim people, and, mm-hmm. and he wants them to come to Christ. And so we're really coming to Houston, not as a know-it-all, but as to servants of Jesus, to serve the church, to serve the believers, to encourage them, to uplift them. We have no agenda. We have nothing. We're not planning anything in Houston. We are coming in literally as a voice that is coming in to encourage, motivate, uplift the believers in the Lord Jesus Christ to realize that the only answer is not anger and it's not fighting back, but it is waking up spiritually. And when the believers wake up, literally, we will see a great work of God, because we've seen that in history. It happened so many times. I've told a lot of stories about how it happened in the past, and it can happen again. We know that, but we believe that, and that's literally the message that we're bringing to Houston. Huh.
9: Now, that is, again, we're talking with Dr. Michael Youssef. Awake Houston is happening on Saturday, September 19th at the Smart Financial Center. You can get tickets for the event online today at awakehouston.com. That's awakehouston.com. And some of the guests that will be along with Dr. Youssef here in Houston, Chris Tomlin, worship leader, he'll be talking and singing. We've got O.S. Hawkins from right here in Houston. He's the chancellor of Southwestern Baptist Theological Seminary. And then were you talking about Ahmed Chakan just now?
10: Yes, yeah. Dr. Ahmed Chakan is going to be there to give his testimony. And it's just an amazingly courageous young medical doctor who was brought to Christ in a miraculous way, and he's really has a burden for the American church to share Christ with their Muslim neighbors and to not to be fearful and intimidated, but lovingly reach out.
9: Yeah, yeah. That's the key, isn't it? Because getting to know people, understanding where they come from and speaking to their hearts. I mean, that's what Jesus did in the New Testament. He spoke to what was important to his listeners at that time.
10: He criticized the ideologies of the Pharisees and the Sadducees, but he loved the people. And
9: exactly.
10: That's what we're doing. Well, we very truthfully say this is an evil ideology, but these people are also victims of that evil ideology, and we need to see them as such, and therefore we'll be able to love them and win them to Christ that way.
9: Boy, what a mission field we have here in Houston of Muslims to Amen. Pray for and be a part of sharing the gospel with them. Now, in Awake Houston, we're expecting revival. And you've been doing these meetings all over the country with Awake America, calling the church to prayer, calling the church to action. What has it been like in these different events as you see this unfolding across the country?
10: In each place is different. In Boston, it was truly a call for repentance on the part of the church and the church leaders. And in Washington, D.C., we had Awake D.C., and it was, again, a different – each city has a different response. But in Washington, D.C., we had so many people who came and actually gave their life to Christ who were either lukewarm Christians or have never really made a decision and moved away. And whatever the situation is, we found that the invitation was really impactful in a kind of a different way. Either way, we are happy for the Holy Spirit to do His work.
9: Amen.
10: And we just be instruments and let Him do His work. Let Him move freely, and that's what we do in every city. We don't come with a presumption. We know we know what's best for you. No, we come to serve as servants, and we let the Holy Spirit take over, and then He can turn it any which way He pleases to bring glory to the Father and the Son. And so, yes, we are totally dependent on the Holy Spirit in each city, and we found in each city it takes a different and so I think in Houston is going to be a unique situation, and we're anticipating really a move of God. And I'm so grateful to Chris Tomlin. And so I really want to encourage every single believer who's at the sound of our voices to really consider coming and bring somebody with them. Don't come alone. Just bring others. Buy several tickets. Could see that as a ministry. See that as an investment in the kingdom of God. And as you bring others with you. And we're just anticipating the work of God. And we're in prayer before. Because without prayer and without total dependence on the triune God and the power of the Holy Spirit, we're really dead in the water.

0: arguments. We all know about Jesus, and we are there to lift up Jesus, and then people can go wherever they want to go.
1: 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Awake Houston is happening Saturday, September 19th. It's a part of the Awake America movement that's happening across the country. You can get ticket information and more information about the event online today at awakehouston.com. That's awakehouston.com. You already have prayer rooms in place on the website, Pastor. So what's the response been to that? Are you seeing people already starting to pray all over the country?
0: Absolutely. And we see we started that movement before COVID, and now we have nearly 600,000 people across the country who have signed up to say, I will pray for an awakening in America. So that we got all these people praying, literally more than 500,000 praying for Houston right now. That's what the focus of the prayer rooms and the prayer chats and the prayer discussion online. And so Houston is being prayed for by folks all over the country. And as we concentrate on each city, we move. But we're praying for an awakening in America generally. But as we go to each city, now Houston is our focus, and there are hundreds of thousands of people who are praying right now.
1: Mm-hmm. And that's powerful. You know, when you think about the church praying like this, you kind of have to put everything aside to stand together in prayer. Circumstances, denominations, all of that doesn't matter, because you're just a person who is praying to God and speaking to Him and asking in His presence for the Holy Spirit to move amongst the church, for us to get direction on what to do next. So what does happen next? You leave Houston. What happens next day in Houston with the people that were there, Pastor? What do you want to see?
0: Well, we're talking to church leaders, you know, to bring people in there so they can follow up on this, and so that the church literally takes over from there, because we want the awakening to be, the revival to be in the church, and then God will send the awakening. And then the fruit of the awakening, as we have seen in the first and the second, the great, it's third great awakening in the past, is that the church is literally multiplied and enlarged. And every city we have been to, with Hope for the Heart of Georgia, for example, with other places that we have been to, and we have seen literally a very perceptible growth in church attendance and church membership, because that's the ultimate goal, being servants of the church. So we want to see the church being blessed as a result of that one event and effort.
1: How many people are listening to us right now who maybe it's been a while since they've been to a church service that really moved them to move forward, or really brought them even to their knees to pray? I mean, this is why you're doing this. This is why America, the church, needs to wake up, because so many have fallen asleep here at the wheel, so to speak, and are needing this wake-up call, needing this energizing stand together as a body of Christ. And that's powerful. You know what's interesting, Pastor, is that here you're talking about, you know, Awake America. We've been talking about that around your show too. And of course, Awake America, talking about the Great Awakening. Well, one of the ministries right behind you has been giving away an offer of the Great Awakening, the movie from the first Great Awakening, which I thought, now how is that not God's timing right there?
0: Absolutely. And I love that movie. That is a very moving story, and the way it was put together. I have followed George Whitefield really since I became a believer. He's one of my heroes, and I've read many of his sermons and the burden of his heart. And that's why he died young. Literally, he burned for Christ. Mm-hmm. And that movie is really great. It has absolutely done a remarkable job, whoever put it together. And I just want to remind the believers who are listening to us that the promise of Jesus is, seek first the kingdom of God and His righteousness. Because you were talking earlier, Marcia, about the

0: circumstances and the needs and so forth.
1: Mm-hmm.
0: I tell people, I said, you want your needs to be met. Take Jesus at his word. He said, when you seek first the kingdom of God and his righteousness, all these things, what are these things? Well, the needs, your needs are going to be met. You don't have to worry about them. You don't have to psych yourself. You don't have to do a daily affirmation. You don't have to be positive thinking. All you need to do is obey Jesus, his command, his promise. Seek first the kingdom of God and his righteousness. And my goodness, all your needs are going to be met. I know I can testify to that. I'm not the only one. Many of our listeners probably can do the same. We can testify to the fact that when we put Christ first, his kingdom first, his work first, God literally, supernaturally, I'm only two years away from 80. So I'm here to testify to the amazing work of God and providing all of our needs for my family and my four children and their families and the 15 grandchildren. And we just see God do amazing things. And I know this is not my only testimony. It's a testimony of many others and probably pastors who are listening to us right now. They would know as they seek to put the kingdom of God first, God has already met their needs and blessed their ministries and blessed their families. And oh my goodness, I don't have to focus on the blessing, because when I focus on the blesser, I get the blessing.
1: Amen. Amen. I like that. That's Pastor Michael Youssef again, Leading the Way as the ministry. And online, you can find out more about the event that's coming to Houston. It's awakehouston.com is the website. You can get tickets for the event that night. Pastor, wouldn't you just love to see churches just come together, like some pastors in the community just say, come on, we're all going to go as a church to this event? Have you seen things like that?
0: Oh, my goodness. It is the cry of my heart. It's the prayer of my on my knees. And because I love pastors, you know, being a pastor for 52 years, I have a burden for pastors. I always, whenever I go with Salem, talking to pastors of Salem meetings, I'm going to mm-hmm. be in Minneapolis in October. I'm going to be in different parts speaking to the Salem Pastors Appreciation meetings, and I tell them, I said, my burden now that at my age is to be a servant of the pastors. I'm not there to compete with pastors. I'm not there to do anything other than to serve the pastors and serve the church, because I am a servant of the church at heart, the church of Jesus Christ in general,
1: mm-hmm.
0: Of all groups, all denominations. O.S. Hawkins is the Southern Baptist, and I don't know what Chris Tomlin is, and I'm kind of independent, and so we all have one thing in common, and that is lifting up Jesus. And when Jesus is lifted up, he said, I'll draw all men to myself.
1: Amen. Amen. That's awesome. That'd be awesome to see. So pastors, right now, if you're listening, go to awakeamerica.com and see what you can do about bringing your whole church out there, bringing your group out there to come and pray and be a part of this and take this revival back to your own church. I mean, you know, as we prepare for revival, as we pray for revival, what's that revival look like?
0: Yes. Well, it begins with repentance. It begins with, because the thing that breaks my heart, again, I'm an old man now, but the thing that breaks my heart is the apathy on the part of some people, the pew warmers, you know. And I think the Lord wants us all together, including myself, because when Daniel prayed and repented, he did not say these people, he said we did. And so if we collectively repent of our apathy, repent of our half-hearted commitment to Christ, repent of our just, you know, going to, you know, basically 2 hours a week, going to church, and that was it, and then live for self. As we repent of all that, I believe with all my heart, God says, now I'm going to send an awakening. Because Dr. J. Edwin Orr, the great authority on revivals, and Steve Alford, who have written many things about revival, all of these people have said that a revival is an invasion of heaven to earth. It is not something that we can gin up. You cannot create an awakening. You can, a church cannot, individuals cannot, evangelists cannot, but we can repent and create a revival in our own hearts, in our own churches. And then God says, "In I'm going to respond by sending you that invasion of heaven." That, as we saw with the first great awakening and the second great awakening and the third great awakening, things would happen literally because God is doing it, not us. There are a lot of people who try to kind of create an environment, and they think, well, we've got a revival going here because we've got, you know, some 50,000 people singing. No, no, no. An awakening is going to happen on the part of God. God, the Holy Spirit, is going to come and is going to do some things that even all of us pastors and church leaders and elders will be standing there in awe of what God has done. But we basically have paved the way. We are John the Baptist. We're the voice of crying and preparing the way. And then the Lord sending an awakening is the way that we will see and we will rejoice and stand there rejoicing.
1: That's Pastor Michael Youssef from Leading the Way. 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Doors open at 6. You'll have music with Chris Tomlin. You've got Dr. O.S. Hawkins. He'll be speaking that evening as well. And, of course, hearing from Dr. Michael Youssef. Prayer counselors will be available there that evening as well. It's going to be an awesome event. Please bring your church, bring yourself, get out there and be a part of Awake America, happening Saturday, September 19th. Pastor Youssef, thank you so much for your time today.
0: It's a great honor to talk to you, Marcia. Thank you.
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7: Near the end of the Revolutionary War, George Washington received a letter from one of his own officers. Colonel Louis Nicola suggested that America might be better served by a monarchy, with Washington himself as king. Washington firmly rejected the idea. He had spent years leading Americans in a fight for independence from a monarchy. He would not see that victory end with America creating a king of its own. He understood that the cause of the revolution was greater than any one man. His example reminds us that power can be offered, earned, or taken. But character determines whether we use it for ourselves or remain faithful to something greater.
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0: Welcome to Peace by Believing with John Redmond, Associate Pastor of First Baptist Church in Pasadena, Texas. There are times in life where we need a breakthrough. Perhaps you need a breakthrough now in your family, in your work, in your health, in your finances, or in your outlook on life. The good news is that our God is a God of breakthroughs. Sometimes, though, a breakthrough is preceded by a time of fasting. Over the next two programs, we will see the three features of effective fasting as John begins his message titled, Do You Need a Breakthrough of Some Kind?
1: If you have your Bible today, I wish you would open it to the book of 2 Samuel, chapter number 5. And as you are finding that passage of Scripture, let me ask you a question. On this Sunday morning, at this time in your life, are you in need of a breakthrough of some kind? I mean, I wonder today, how many here are in need of a breakthrough? You've come to a situation and it's like you've hit a wall and you just need God to help you break through. Some here today, I would think, need a breakthrough in your family, in your what's happening in your home. You just feel like you've kind of hit a wall and you just need God to help you so that you can break through. Maybe in your work, you've worked where you work for a long time, and whether it's just inner office turmoil or tension, or maybe the company's going in a different direction and you just think it's not the same as it used to be. I just need a breakthrough, either for God to change things here or to change my perspective of things here, God to open a door for me to have a new job somewhere. Some here today may need a breakthrough in their health, either medically or supernaturally. You have hit a wall and you're just not getting any better, and the doctors don't really know what to do. You need a breakthrough. Some in your finances today, the bills just keep coming in and piling up, and yet you have more money going out paying bills than you do coming in from any source of income. You just need a financial breakthrough. I wonder today if there are any people here who need a breakthrough emotionally. Maybe you're at one of those times in life where you are anxious, you're fearful, you're uptight, you're stressed out. Maybe some here today are beyond that. They're depressed. And for you, getting out of bed has become a real challenge. And the fact that you're here today, you had to really work at making yourself get out of bed and cleaning up and getting ready to come to church. And maybe there's some home today, and the reason you're home is not that you can't be here, but it's because you feel like you can't be here. Depression, like a heavy cloud, has come down on you. Some today, it may not be as serious as that, but it just may be your outlook on life. You've always been a faith-filled, positive, optimistic person. You look to the future with excitement, with enthusiasm, with expectancy. And now for whatever reason or for whatever reasons, you think, I don't have anything to look forward to. And maybe you've even begun to think, your best days are in the past, and the future will never be as good as what the past has been. You know what? You need a breakthrough in your emotions. And as we're going to see today, and this is the good news of the sermon, ours is a God of the breakthrough. Ours is a God who can help us when we reach an impossible situation. Now, in 2 Samuel chapter 5, beginning in verse 17, David needed a breakthrough. The Bible says, now when the Philistines, these were the enemies of the Israelites, heard that David had been anointed king over Israel, that is, the Israelites now have anointed David as king, all the Philistines went up to search for David and heard of it. And David heard of it and went down to the stronghold. The Philistines also went and deployed themselves in the valley of Rephaim. So David inquired of the Lord, saying, shall I go up against the Philistines? Will you deliver them into my hand? And the Lord said to David, go up, for I will deliver the Philistines into your hand. So David went to Baal Perazim, and David defeated them there. And he said, the Lord has broken through my enemies before me. Those two words, broken through, are our key words. Like a breakthrough of water. Therefore, he called the name of that place Baal Perazim. And that Hebrew phrase, Baal Perazim, literally means God of the breakthrough. In other words, like a flood of water, God broke through the enemy lines and God defeated the Philistines. That's interesting. This week in my reading and in my studying of the word breakthrough, we just saw the word breakthrough in our scripture this morning. One writer has said, these are his words, not mine, that a breakthrough signifies God's power to intervene. Do you need that today? Do you need for God to intervene in your situation, in your family, and in your dynamic of whatever might be going on? It is God's power to intervene. It is God's power to smash through, to overcome impossible blocked situations. Again, don't raise your hand, but I would be curious to know today, how many people feel like, John, that's where I am. I have an impossible situation. The way forward has been blocked, and I need God like a flood of water just to break through and make it possible for me to move forward. Now, how can we have a breakthrough? Well, notice again what David did in verse 19. So David inquired of the Lord. That is, David had a problem. He prayed about the problem, and then he had a breakthrough. And so that says to me that when we have a problem, a serious situation, in order for there to be a breakthrough, there must first be prayer. And David prayed. Now, sometimes, and I wouldn't say this is all the time, because it's not all the time, but there are times in life when we need a breakthrough badly enough, and the situation is serious enough that we need to add something to our prayer. In other words, it's not enough to just pray. We need to add something to our prayer, and that something that we need to add is fasting. Fasting is intensified prayer. When a person fasts, in addition to just praying, what they are saying to God is, God, this is a desperate situation, and desperate times call for desperate measures, and so, God, I'm going to add fasting to my prayer. Fasting, I like to think of fasting this way. It is prayer on steroids. It is serious prayer. It is strong prayer. And again, it's not something that you do every day or necessarily even all the time, but it is something that you do when you need God's divine intervention. Now turn to the right several books to Isaiah chapter 58. This is the classic passage in all the Bible on fasting. If you were in seminary and you were writing a research paper on fasting, if you didn't have Isaiah chapter 58 in that paper, you're not going to get a very good grade, because this is the classic passage on fasting. And here we read about two different types of fasting. We read, first of all, about what I would call a going through the motions type of fasting. It is fasting, but it's more just going through the motions. There's no real heart in it. In Isaiah 58, in verse number 3, the people said, "Why have we fasted and you have not seen? Why have we afflicted our souls and you take no notice?" In other words, they're saying to God, "God, we have gone without food. We have starved ourselves. And it doesn't seem like you have paid any attention." And God said, "In fact, in the day of your fast, you find pleasure and exploit all your laborers." That is, you take advantage of all your workers. God is saying to those who own their own businesses, "You're fasting, but you're not paying your employees what you ought to be paying them. You're being cheap. And you're an employer, but the employees are being mistreated." And God says, "Your heart, this is not right. Indeed," verse 4, "you fast for strife and debate and to strike with the fist of wickedness. You will not fast as you do this day to make your voice heard on high." And then God says, "Is this a fast that I have chosen? A fast for a man to afflict his soul? Is it to bow down his head like a bulrush and spread out sackcloth and ashes? Would you call this a fast and an acceptable day to the Lord?" God is saying, "Yes, you're fasting. Technically, you're fasting. You're not eating any food. And you're saying your prayers. But when you bow down to pray and go through all the motions, your heart is not in what you're doing. You're going through the motions, but there is no heart in what you're doing." So this is what I call going through the motions type of fasting. Now, the other type of fasting is seeking the heart of God. Look in verse 6. God says, "Is this not the fast that I have chosen? To loose the bonds of wickedness." That is, to stop sinning and to do what's right. to undo the heavy burdens, to let the oppressed go free. God says, listen, in true biblical fasting, one of the things you're supposed to do is treat other people right, not put burdens on them or not make them feel oppressed, and that you break every yoke. God is saying, you have put yokes of bondage on people. And yeah, you're not eating and you're saying your prayers, but you're not treating people right. This is not the fast that I have chosen. Verse 7, is it not to share your bread with the hungry and that you bring to your house the poor who are cast out? When you see the naked, that you cover him and not hide yourself from your own flesh? And he's saying, this is the type of fast that I have chosen. Look in verse 9, halfway through the verse. If you take away the yoke, he again talks about the yoke, a picture here of putting someone in bondage. If you take away the yoke from your midst, the pointing of the finger, that is, when you're fasting, you're not supposed to be criticizing other people. You're not supposed to be finding fault with others. No, the pointing of the finger, stop doing that. And speaking wickedness, stop talking in a way that is not honoring to God. And he says, if you extend your soul to the hungry and satisfy the afflicted soul. And he's saying there's a type of fasting where a person is genuinely seeking the heart of God. Now, when you fast for the right reason and you do it in the right way, things that have confused you will become clear to you. I wonder how many here today are facing a decision and you're confused. And you're trying to decide, should I do this or that? And you don't know what to do. You're confused. Or maybe some today, even in your own relationship with God, you're confused. And you're trying to figure out whether or not you even belong to God, whether or not you're even saved. And you're confused by that. Well, when you fast, that confusion will become clear. Look in verse 8. At the beginning of the verse, God said, your light shall break forth like the morning. Like, when you're confused, it's like your mind is dark and you don't know what to do. But when you get the answer, it's like the light came on. And that's what the Bible, it's what God is saying here. It's that your light shall break forth like the morning. The confusion will be replaced with clarity. And not only that, when you fast, things that you have been waiting on will happen quickly. Some of you have probably been waiting on something for a long time. You've been praying for God to answer a prayer, to meet a need, for God to do something. You're praying something for your kids or for your grandchildren, for your spouse or for your parents, or you're praying for something and nothing seems to be happening. Well, so you're in what we would call the waiting room. You're just waiting. Well, when you fast, all that can be sped up. Look at the second part of verse 8. God said, your healing shall spring forth speedily. Now, here he's talking about physical healing, and that's one of the things that can happen as a result of fasting. But I'm drawing your attention not just to the healing, but this part that says it will spring forth speedily. Something can happen in a hurry. And not only that, God can turn your gloom, your sadness, your depression, your heavy-heartedness, God can turn that into joy. Look down in verse number 10. It says in the middle of the verse, then your light shall dawn in the darkness, and your darkness shall be as the noonday. That word darkness there literally means in the Hebrew, your gloom. You know, when you're sad, when you're gloomy, when you're discouraged, when you're down, it's like you're living in darkness, not the darkness of nature, but the darkness of your own mind and soul. But when we fast, notice what God says, your darkness shall be as the noonday. It's going to be as bright as the day, and that gloom is going to turn into joy. And those are just some of the reasons that we should fast. Now, let me just say this about fasting. Fasting is a mystery to me. I don't understand fasting. I heard James Dobson years ago, founder of Focus on the Family. And Dr. Dobson said, there's something about fasting that I don't understand. It doesn't make sense. He was saying the same thing. It's a mystery to me. But then he said this. He said, there's something about fasting that honors God. And as a result of that, there's something about fasting that God will always honor. And you know, that there's truth in that. The Bible says, in fact, God said in 1 Samuel, those who honor me, I will honor. And so if we seek to honor God, you've honored God by coming to church today. You could have gone to Galveston. You could have gone to the mall or to a movie, or you slept in. You could have done a lot of different things. You came to church. And by coming to church, you've obeyed God and you've honored God. All right? Now, God is going to honor you for what you've already done today. Anytime we honor God, God honors us. And fasting is one of those things that honors God. Now, for the last several years, I don't know how many years, but I would say 15 or 16 years, we have set aside as a church 3 days as days of prayer and fasting. I'm encouraging you for the remainder of this sermon to be open to fasting. To be open. I'm not asking you, nor will I at the end of the sermon, I'm not asking anybody here today to make a commitment to do a 3-day fast starting tomorrow. And here's why. You've had no advance notice on that. I don't know what your schedule is, what your family life, I don't know what's happening. This, it just may not be the time for you to do this. You may want to do the fast Thursday, Friday, Saturday. You may want to do the fast next Tuesday, Wednesday, Thursday. You may want to do the fast in March. All things being equal, and you say, well, there's no reason for me not to do it. If you feel the leadership of the Holy Spirit impressing upon your heart to fast, I'm encouraging you to fast. Now, here's one thing I love about being a Christian. As Christians, Romans chapter 8, we are to be led by the Spirit, right? Led, not pressured by a preacher. You know, some preachers will put the pressure on you. And if you don't do this, you know, you don't love God. Well, that's not true. If you didn't love God, you wouldn't be in church today. I'm not trying to pressure anybody in this. I'm asking you to be open to the leadership of the Holy Spirit and ask God, for the next 3 days, or if not these 3 days, what 3 days could I set aside for a time of prayer and fasting? If God leads you to do it, do it. If you feel no leadership from God to do it, I wouldn't do it. I wouldn't do anything I didn't feel God leading me to do. So, I mean, I don't know how to put less pressure on than to say that. You just follow the leadership of God, but do be open to what God might lead you to do. Now, let's think about some features of effective fasting. We can get a little more specific now. Some of you, you don't even know what the word fasting means. Well, in the Bible, and in its traditional sense, fasting means to go without food so that instead of eating lunch, you spend that time reading your Bible and praying and asking God for a breakthrough in your life wherever you need that. That's what fasting is. But as we think about the three features of effective fasting, the first thing I would mention is this: a meaningful sacrifice. Whatever it is that you sacrifice, whether it's lunch, whether it's breakfast, whether it's dinner, whether it's snacks, whether it's sweets, whether it's not even anything to do with food, as we'll talk, it may be television, whatever it might be. You're sacrificing something, but you want to make it a meaningful sacrifice. 2 Samuel chapter 24 and verse 24, David said, I will not offer to the Lord offerings that cost me nothing. One of the things I want to make clear in this message today is, whatever you fast from, if it means something to you, it will mean something to God. Now, the reason food is always, a good thing to fast from, or sometimes it's a good thing, is because food means something to all of us. You start skipping meals, and you're going to feel that. Because you need food. Maybe it'll be like a Daniel fast. You know, Daniel, he fasted not from all food, but from certain food. He didn't eat meat or anything like that. And if you've ever done the Daniel fast, you know it's basically just fruit, vegetables, and water. It's no meat. It's no bread. It's no sugar. It's a very limited diet. And so you say, well, I might want to do that. I might give up, if you're a big steak eater, you say, I may just give up steak or meat for 3 days, whatever it might be. But again, it has to mean something to you. For example, if I said to God tomorrow morning, now God, today I begin my 3-day fast, and Lord, I want you to know that for the next 3 days, I will not be eating spinach and kale for these next 3 days. No spinach and no kale for me. Well, that wouldn't even be a fast. I mean, that means nothing. I'm not going to eat that if I'm not on a fast. Now, you may, but I'm not. Or some, like for me, I don't drink coffee. Now, I can go to a coffee place and get something else, but I don't drink coffee. When I was about 9 or 10 years old, one summer I was with my grandparents. I guess Joel and I were at our grandparents' church back in Georgia. And I can remember going into my grandfather's Sunday school class and all these older men in there. The men went to one class and the women went to another class. And my grandfather said, you're with me today. You come with me. So I went into his class, and here are all these older men, and they're drinking their coffee out of a white styrofoam cup, like many of you have done today in your connection group. Well, that's what they were doing. And my grandfather was taking me around, and he was introducing me to all of his friends. This is my grandson, John. And one of those men said, well, John, I mean, I'm just a little fella. Said, would you like a cup of coffee? I said, well, I believe I would. You know, I thought everybody else is drinking one. I believe I want to be one of the men here. I believe I would. And they brought me the coffee, and I took that, and I drank a sip of that. And I thought, that is the worst tasting stuff I've ever had in my life. And I made a decision then, 10 years old. I said, as long as I live, I will never drink coffee. And I never have. And so for me, if I said, now, God, for the next 3 days, no coffee, no spinach, no kale. Well, I mean, that doesn't mean anything to me. That wouldn't mean anything to God. Some of you, if you don't have your morning coffee, you get the shakes, right? You get the jitters. And so maybe you shouldn't fast. I don't want anybody having real major problems on this. But you just have to decide, whatever it is, I'm encouraging, if you feel God leading you to go on a fast, either the next 3 days or some other time, you know, devise your own fast. Again, we have done here for these 15 or 16 years, not a food fast, but a media fast. You say, John, why have you emphasized a media fast? Well, for a couple of reasons. First of all, there are a lot of people here who should never fast from food. You're diabetic. You have to take insulin. Your blood sugar would drop, and it would be foolish for you to fast from food. Others take different types of medication, and you're supposed to take that medication with food. So I'm not going to ever ask somebody to do what their doctor is telling them not to do. That wouldn't be wisdom. And so a food fast, when you have, you know, we'll have well over 2,000 people between the two services today, there just would be hundreds of people who can't go without food. The media fast is something we can all do. Folks, this may come as a surprise. You can live without television. You can live without it. In fact, you can make an argument that you might live better without television. Now, I'm not saying you should go without television, but I'm saying you should think about it. What is it about going without television? The silence. What's so good about it is the one thing we hate so much about it. Silence. We don't like silence. We get in our car, we turn the radio on, or we put some music in. We get home, we turn the television on. We feel like we have company, you know. And we do find out what's going on. We need to keep up with the world. I'm not down on television. I have two in my house. There's nothing wrong inherently with watching television, but when we cut the TV off for 3 days, we just get silent before the Lord. Now, that may be overwhelming to you. That may be too much for you. And maybe it wouldn't even be wise for you. I think of people who live alone, and you say, John, it's just me in the house as it is. And if I turn the TV off, you know, it's going to be so quiet, I'm going to climb the walls. Well, God didn't want you to climb the walls. And so maybe you don't need to give up TV for 3 days. Maybe you need to give up TV in the evening from 6 to 8, okay? 6 to 7. Just devise your own fast. Just set aside 30 minutes. You're going to fast from 30 minutes of TV a day, an hour a day, 2 hours a day, the morning news. TV, you devise your own fast. Don't let me pressure you. Ask God. Because, see, here's the idea. When you're turning the TV off, it's not just that you're turning the TV off and calling your friend and talking to them while you would have been watching TV. That defeats the whole purpose. You're turning the TV off, and you're opening your Bible, and you're praying, and you're saying, God, I need that breakthrough that John was talking about at the beginning of his sermon. And so, God, for the next 30 minutes, and for some of you, 30 minutes with total silence, you know what? I think that's all God would expect. Because you couldn't go longer than that. And I understand that. You just say, for 30 minutes, I'm going to read my Bible, and I'm going to pray. It is a meaningful sacrifice, whatever it is. I want to say it again. If it means something to you, it will mean something to God.
0: Unfortunately, that's all the time we have for today. But before we go, I would like to ask you, are you yourself in need of a breakthrough? If so, have you considered fasting? 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Thank you for joining us today, and we look forward to you being with us on the next Peace by Believing with John Redmond as John continues his message. Do you need a breakthrough of some kind?

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11: 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And we've had a number of great visits together. It's great to have you back again, Ben. Thanks for coming on.
12: Hello, Jay. It's good to be here. It's always good to visit with you, and I appreciate the time that we get to spend together.
11: This time we got something special here. We're bringing in a co-worker of yours, Don Muzzy, who we'll introduce and tell more about in a moment here. But can you set this up for us, explain what we're going to hear on the broadcast today?
12: Sure. So what I want to do is introduce Don Muzzy. He's been a really good friend of mine. You know, we went to college together, and we met in ROTC in college. And from that, we ended up going to advanced camp at Fort Lewis, Washington, and then we went to jump school together. And, you know, Don and I have become good friends since then, and we've had a few opportunities to work together, and it just didn't ever work out. And so wanted to go ahead and bring him on board. The timing kind of worked out, and we brought him on board to work with our sales and our marketing department.
11: Yeah, that's wonderful. And so let's go ahead and introduce you, Don. Welcome. Thanks for coming on the broadcast.
13: Thanks, Jay. I appreciate the invite. Honored to be here.
11: Yeah, well, the only place to start, I guess, is at the beginning, kind of on the connection that Ben just referred to here, and how you guys met and how that relationship grew, if you'd share a little bit.
13: Indeed. We both went to Stephen F. Austin State University. We call it the Harvard of the South. Wonderful school. We met in ROTC one night on Century Patrol. Two bonded spirits came together, and we've been fast friends, and our families have been fast friends ever since. I actually went into the military as a second lieutenant, spent 4 years deployed all over the place, and then went into the civilian world and the financial world, which is great for me now. Let me tell you, I'm grateful for that. But I had a good service, and we've stayed in touch this entire time, 30 years.
12: So on a little side note, interesting story, Don's dad had a very well-decorated military career as a commanding officer, and Don grew up all around the world. And so the Muzzy name actually got us out of a few details and a little bit of a trouble that we would get into at jump school or at Fort Benning or Fort Lewis, Washington.
11: Not you, Ben. You're ruining my perfect impression.
13: Never, not Ben.
11: Well, that's great. Yeah. So tell us about the financial angle then, because now, I don't even remember, Ben, were you going into, you know, financial services at college already, or was that something that happened after college? Or?
13: Yep, no, I ended up getting a degree in finance, and I spent a year in college in ROTC and looked around, and some of the guys that were doing really well, I saw were prior service enlisted. So I went down to the recruiter during Christmas break of my first year of college and went and enlisted in the infantry. So went off, went to basic training, AIT, did all that, and then went, got, you know, the colonel helped pull some strings, got to go green to gold, went back to college, and I had to be an officer in a reserve unit at the same time I was going through school. During that process, I also decided to get a degree in finance. So I thought I wanted to be career Army, as a career Army officer, and kind of came to the conclusion after being out in the field when it's freezing cold or burning hot and sleeping on the ground in the mud, and that maybe I like sitting at a desk studying numbers a little bit more than I like being out in the field. So ended up getting a degree in finance and had some job offers before I graduated and ended up going straight into finance.
11: Okay. All right. So you started right away in that. Don, what were you, you know, besides military service, what were you headed into?
13: Yeah. So after I exited the military, ATS, I went into SaaS-based sales and account management and leadership. So for the last 20 plus years, that's what I've been doing at companies large and small, leading teams large and small. I enjoy it. It's a lot of fun, especially when looking after account management side of the house, taking care of customers.
11: Yeah. Well, and now you still get to work with wonderful clients. That's great, I'm sure. And you get to work with a wonderful friend as well. But how did that come about, the two of you connecting and then eventually working together?
13: Before he pipes in here, he was being pretty humble there. Let me add that he was the global sales director of a couple of companies. So he wasn't just in sales. He was in charge of large companies and large regions. So he was being a little humble, but he gets a little more credit than that.
14: Yeah. So I've been meaning to do this for a long time. It's to my detriment. I had not thought about it, you know, the retirement, what happens after a career. And as you get older, now 56, you start thinking about, you know, what's next after your career is over, whether it's military or civilian, how are you set up? And there's a lot of things I didn't know. And in my hubris, I didn't ask for help early like I should have. I wish I would have done this at 35 years old. I can guarantee I would be a lot better off if I would have had Ben's expertise much, much earlier in my career. And so you start thinking, what actually happens when you retire? How do you retire? What are all the nuances that I don't know? You know, I think I know something about Social Security. I think there's something called taxes I'll have to pay, but what about healthcare? There are so many things I didn't know, and I started to feel, as each year went by, more and more uncomfortable. And I had at my fingertips one of the veterans experts in the business, and I didn't use them. That's to my detriment as well. So now I feel much better. I have a sense of calm about retirement. I know through this process that I've been through, I'm going to be just fine. And that's what I probably subconsciously I was looking for. Some kind of reassurance that what I've been doing has paid dividends over the last 30 years to this point.
11: Yeah. Well, then did you need to go back and, you know, take some classes or anything or additional training and stuff? How did you move from, you know, that realization to eventually being the one on the other end who's helping other people too?
13: Well, so that's a good question. So Don's really not doing the financial planning. He's going to run the marketing arm of financial and insurance consultants and help us with the marketing. The huge benefit I wanted for this, you know, conversation on this show is to kind of talk about a little bit the transition from what was it like to become a client here, and then what's it like for the transition from becoming a client, and then him and I talking. And, you know, all the way back when his dad retired from the military, his dad started opening restaurants and owned restaurants all across the country. And at one time, Don and I were talking about buying one of the restaurants and going to business together. So Don and I have talked about being in business together for probably 30 to 40 years. And just his career went off one way and he was super successful. My career went a different way. And it kind of circled back around and we had the opportunity to work together. And so I was like, all right, hey, let's make this happen. And so he's coming on board, kind of going to run the marketing and the sales department. And, you know, I'm doing the financial planning side.
11: All right. Fantastic. Well, and so what you're still getting the opportunity to take kind of what you learned, I guess, and be able to, you know, teach that to others here. And we're going to talk about the importance of retirement planning in particular. You know, obviously, one thing you learned is that the same thing that most people learn, that you need to do it. It's one of those things that we really put off, don't we?
14: We do. It's human nature.
11: Yeah. Maybe you can tell us here, we'll go to the break in just a couple minutes. But before we do that, just give us a little bit of an idea or understanding, you know, what happens if you don't, you know, take care of business here and do some planning. It can turn out, you know, very poorly, I guess.
14: Well, and I'll let you add into this, Don, but really what happens, and so many people are like this, they come to us and they say, hey, I got a 401k over here and another one over there. And hey, I think I got some other assets around there. I might have a pension. How do I apply Social Security to all this? And it's really hard when you got all these pieces that are scattered all over the place and you don't really build an optimized plan. And so what our goal is here is to help people take all these different pieces, organize it, get it in structure, get a plan in place, because what we want to do is we want to help our clients optimize their income while legally reducing the amount of money they give to the IRS for taxes. And the way we do that is having a structure in place, a financial plan in place, having all the assets organized and figuring out how do we optimize everything. Mm-hmm. So that's the problem, is that we find a lot of people don't have anything organized or optimized.
15: Yes. From my personal perspective, it rings true. I had four prior company 401ks just sitting out there. I didn't even look at them. I just assumed everything was okay. That's a big problem. And I realize it now, that I should have been much more proactive. And Ben and his staff here have educated me on what I could have done better and how we're going to execute going forward.
11: Yeah, fantastic. Well, let's go ahead and go to the break here. When we come back, we'll continue our discussion and visits. A couple of guests, Ben Keel, Don Muzzy, and they are both with Financial and Insurance Consultants in the Houston, Texas area, one of the wonderful sponsors of the Plum Line.

0: 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We'll talk a lot more about planning for retirement and planning for your future in just a bit on The Plumb Line.
1: My husband was pressuring me to get an abortion. I was being pressured by everyone in my life to just take the pills. I had already reached out to let them live. Someone reached out to me over the weekend and she's like, please don't take those pills. They were talking to me about how they can support us. Me and my husband were in an argument and I ended up taking the first pill. In that moment, I completely broke down. I texted my let them live counselor and I said, I took the pills, just forget about it. She knew that that wasn't what I wanted. 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Choosing to keep her was definitely the right choice. 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
0: Thanks for joining me for The Plumb Line. I'm your host, Jay Rudolph. Ben Keel and Don Muzzy with Financial and Insurance Consultants in the Houston, Texas area, my guests on this edition of The Plumb Line. And I'm going to pick up with Don a little bit more here and just have you share more about how, you know, the process, kind of how it came to be that you started to work with Financial and Insurance Consultants, if you would.
4: Thanks, Jay. Absolutely. So as I was looking around, I wanted to have, as we talked about earlier, a dedicated financial advisor to work with, to square me away along that path towards retirement in the next 10, 12 years. And so I know a lot of financial advisors, friends of mine. And so I scheduled a 15-minute interview with Ben, where we talked about a host of things. But there are certain things that I wanted to know right off the bat. I knew some, but like the first question I asked is, how long are you in business? Ben, how long have you been in business?
5: Well, I got my first license in the industry back in 1992, and I've been in the industry since around there.
4: That checked the block for me, over 30 years. That checked the block for me right away. And then I definitely wanted a CFP and a fiduciary. Ben, what's the difference?
5: Well, the CFP is a certified financial planner, and that is the program. That's what I teach at Rice and in our graduate program. And that it's really a two-year program, or it's designed to be a two-year program that the students have to take a comprehensive final that encompasses the whole aspect of financial planning. And they have to pass that final. And the difference between that and other tests is that it's called the Agnoff testing method, but you got to pass every single section. But it's not just rote memorization, it's application and practical application. So, you know, to have the CFP, the CFP board wants it to be about a 50% pass ratio after people have sat through 2 years of program. So it really does weed out the people that understand the material and the people that don't quite really get it.
4: And Jay, during this conversation, I asked Ben to explain things to me like I'm a five-year-old. So I'm still in that, maybe I'm 6 years old now, but I'm a simple person. I like things black and white. Another thing that I liked, it's a veteran-owned business. Now, I had to take one point away because Ben was infantry and I was part of their armor corps, but we earned it back in spades. So there was that respect level there. Ben and his company treat their customers with a level of respect that I have not seen before in a long time in business.
5: And I'm glad that the CAV is there to support the infantry, because we

0: the quiz battle.
1: Okay. I appreciate that, man. He always chimes in with that gibberish. But, well, Jay, one thing I did, and this is, it's near and dear to my heart, being a manager of companies that have large customer bases. So what I do is I called several times during the day throughout the week. Every single time I called Ben's company, a live person picked the phone up. That is special. That doesn't happen a lot. And that gave me another level of comfort that this is probably the company that I should move forward with.
2: Yeah. Well, and so now you've been there a little bit and gotten to see kind of the inner workings. And is it as good as you expected?
1: And, you know, it is. I'm learning a lot. There's three things that I look for in an exceptional company. Is the staff motivated? Is everybody in the company motivated? That checks the block. How organized is the company? You wouldn't believe the amount of attention to detail that goes into every meeting that they have. They do a lot of research, especially the annual reviews with their customers. It's like an orchestra. It's fantastic to see. And the people walk out happy. That's rare as well. They walk out, they understand where they are, and they have that self-confidence now and the discipline that goes into it. So those are the three things I look for: motivation, organization, and discipline. Ben's company has that in spades.
2: Yeah, well, and you've seen a lot of both sides, you know, the good and the bad of that, I'm sure, in your years in sales. So talk a little bit about, before you came there, essentially worked with Ben to get some retirement planning in, you know, written down and things. And, you know, now that you've got that settled, at least mostly settled, I suppose, how does that make you feel? Does that give you, you know, more peace of mind, I guess, about your future?
1: Excellent way to put it. It's like a weight has been lifted off my shoulders. And that's not just me talking. It is absolutely true. I knew about retirement. I didn't think about it as hard as I should have. And I didn't get the advice that I needed to early enough. But now I'm very well satisfied that I'm going to retire, not well, superbly well. I'm going to be just fine going forward. And that's a weight off your shoulders. Ben created a detailed plan just for me. He asked me a lot of those questions in that 15-minute interview as well. And then we had a 1-hour session after that. But after that 15 minutes, I decided that Ben was the company I'm going to put my money into. Now, Ben quickly explained, we do this together. And I have all kinds of crazy ideas, and Ben talked me out of them, a lot of them. But sometimes I ran them through, okay? But he's that breath of sanity on my shoulder that keeps me on the right path. And I haven't looked back ever since. To your point, it's a great weight lifted.
2: Yeah. Let's talk about the Lord a little bit here, because that's what the plumb line is really all about. And so I'm just curious if you could share, Don, you know, a bit about how the Lord's worked in your life.
1: You know, I've tried to live a life of service. That's what being in the military was all about. I got to deploy overseas. Haiti was the big one for me. As a young man, it was a life-changing, life-moving event. I told Ben and people here, I actually got to deliver a baby. So it was a service. You're not in there for the money, not at all. And so at a young age, I got to experience things that maybe other people had not, and that touched me. And that has to continue throughout your lifetime. And that was one of the things that we talked about, giving. And that's something I hadn't really thought about. I'll always have a job. I'll always have that money to tithe or to give. But that has to be planned for as well. Ben, do you have a thought on that?
0: Well, and I do. And you know, Don grew up around the world, and he ended up growing up in some Christian-based schools that his parents put him in when they were all around the world. So he does have funny stories about the different instructors, you know, racking him on the knuckles with their rulers. But what comes to mind is Proverbs 27, verse 23, when it talks about be diligent and know the state of your flocks and be careful attention to your herds. And you know, we got to go back to when King Solomon wrote this, so many people's wealth was tied up into their farms or their animals. And so the way we can interpret that today is have an understanding of where your assets are and have an understanding of what your plan is. And, you know, it's good, Jay, that 95 to 97% of the population doesn't, you know, really want to have the plan. They don't want to do the planning. They know they need to save. And so they do a good job saving, but there's a completely different accumulation is one thing, but it's a whole different mindset, a whole different strategy when we come to distribution and retirement income. And so we can help people look after those herds or look after their assets, structure the assets the right way. So, you know, it goes back from King Solomon, who was, you know, the greatest person, the smartest person, you know, that lived. He was given wisdom by God. And, you know, King Solomon came out and said, you know to stay to your flocks and look well, look, you know, look after the herds. And it, also in Proverbs, it says those with, you know, many counselors can be successful. So we try to help provide success with people's retirement and their retirement income strategy.
2: Wonderful. Well, and I want to take us back to something that you said, Ben, about your friend Don, when you talked about he was being a little too humble there. And of course, we can't really be too humble, but I understand what you were saying in that he didn't really, you know, build himself up for the previous work and things that he had done. And I want to use that comment, I guess, to say that, just as I said, we all need to practice a good dose of humility if we are going to have a right relationship with the Lord. That's kind of where it starts, in humbling ourselves. Yeah. To recognize that we're broken, we're sinners. The Bible says all have sinned and fall short of the glory of God. You find that in Romans 3:23. And then it also says in Romans chapter 6 that the wages of that sin of ours is death. And it means essentially eternal separation from our Creator. We're all going to go on to live forever. It's just a matter of where. So by death, it means really a spiritual death and a spiritual separation from your Creator in that verse. And so if you persist in your sin and you refuse to accept the grace of God, we are saved by grace through faith, not by works, so that no one can boast. And so that gets to that humility thing again. We don't have anything to boast about other than boasting about the Lord. We can boast on Him. And so the reality is that we persist in our sin and refuse the grace of God, we'll spend an eternity apart from Him, separate from Him. And that's not what anyone wants. You may think you do, but you don't. The reality is we all desire to experience the wonderful joy of heaven and a relationship, fellowship with our Creator, and that's only found through Jesus Christ. Jesus, the perfect, sinless Savior, the Son of God, fully man, fully God, He went to the cross. He took your sin and Ben's and Don's upon Himself and mine as well. He took all our sin upon Himself at the cross. That's why He died. That's why He was crucified on that cross, because of your sin, taking your punishment. And then He rose from the dead, victorious over sin and over death, and He grants forgiveness of sins and eternal life to all who would believe. In other words, put your faith in Him. Put your trust in Jesus and in Him alone. He said, I am the way, the truth, and the life. No one comes to the Father except through Me. And so He is the only way to eternal life in heaven, through Jesus Christ, the Son of God. That, in brief, is what we call the gospel, which means good news. And I encourage anyone hearing my voice right now, maybe you came to this broadcast just wanting to hear some wisdom about financial and retirement planning, and you're getting that, and you're going to get more of it to come here. But the most important thing of all in your planning is that you plan for your eternal future. And that eternal future, we want to be with Jesus Christ. And the only way to do that is to repent of your sin, to turn from your sin and believe in the Lord Jesus Christ. So reach out, connect with me. If this is new to you and maybe you're just thinking about it, maybe you've heard what I've just shared many times but have never trusted in Christ, my email is theplumlineradio@gmail.com. And plum is P-L-U-M-B, B at the end of the word plum, theplumlineradio@gmail.com. I'd love to hear from you. And if you've yet to commit your life to Christ, connect with me. We'll get together. We can discuss this more. Be glad to try to answer any questions that I can and point you to the Word of God. If you commit your life to Christ, that's the very first thing, is get that Bible open and start reading through it and get involved in a Bible teaching church. Those are the steps to take right after you come to faith in Christ. Don't go anywhere. We have much more to come on the Plumb Line with my guests, Ben Keel and Don Muzzi. 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
2: 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So I'll try to say that a little bit more clearly. And the phone number you can reach them is 281-392-2900. Well, Ben, we're going to spend some time in this segment talking about the actual planning process itself. And the scriptures say a lot about that. And so I'm going to just turn it over to you for some thoughts on what listeners should expect from a real planning process.
0: Great. Thank you, Jay. So what I want to start with is talking about, you know, Jesus could have lectured to us. He really didn't. He talked in stories. He talked in parables. And I think people get more out of a story or a parable than if somebody's just lecturing to them. I don't at all put myself at the faith of Jesus, but I try to use that in class a lot. It's tell stories because I think people get more out of it than me just lecturing at Rice. But, you know, what comes to mind is the parable of the talents. And, you know, the master went away on a trip and he gave three different servants. What, you know, when some Bibles refer to as talents, others refer to it as you know, money or gold or silver. And really, it was more of a monetary value is what a talent was at that point. But, you know, in the parable, you know, Jesus goes on to say that he gave the one servant five talents and the servant went and invested them and made five more. And then what was Jesus' reply to that? He said, the master replied, and this is, you know, Matthew 25:21, but he said, the master replied, well done, good and faithful servant. You've been faithful with a few things. I'll put you in charge of many. Come and let's share the master's happiness. And so I say that is that God does provide us with blessings. And what we got to do is be a good steward of those blessings. And so being a good steward is saying, hey, I've accumulated these assets. I've accumulated this money. Now, how do I turn those into an asset that's going to grow to not only provide income, but also leave a legacy? Because in Proverbs, it also says that blessed who's the person who's leaving an inheritance to his children's children. And so we help people structure that. And so, you know, some of the things that we work on is retirement timing. How do we structure all the different assets that are out there? How do we set up income? And we take a look at taxes. And is there ways that we can stay just below the next tax threshold or the next tax rate and structure the assets using the, you know, what most people have the bulk of their retirement plan is in 401k type assets or traditional IRAs. So how much traditional IRA can we pull out before we start going into the next tax bracket? And then can we supplement that with Roth IRAs or joint account dollars? Or how do we mitigate against the market volatility that we know is coming? You know, I jokingly refer to it as the market two steps. We're going to take two steps forward and one step back. However, the great analogy that I like to think of is that, you know, the market's a yo-yo going up and down, except that we're riding an escalator up to the next floor. So while it's going up and down, we're gaining wealth through this whole process. Then we also have to apply in how do we optimize or how do we work Social Security into the client's situation? And in addition to that, you know, at what point do we do and how do we structure Medicare and long-term health insurance and long-term care? And then do we have any dependents, you know, special needs children? Or what's even more crazy is the sandwich generation right now where you're taking care of kids or you're helping support kids and helping support parents. And then what is the spending structure? One of the things that a lot of people forget about is, oh, hey, I need to buy a car every so many years. hey, I might have to put a new roof on my house. Hey, I got to replace an AC from time to time. And so adding some of these unexpected expenses, and again, it wouldn't be unexpected if we already had it planned in, but saying that we know that every so many years, maybe we need a new vehicle, or every so many years, we need to do house maintenance. And then also the legacy and our estate planning goals. And so how do we want people to structure, or how do people want? And you know, what's interesting, Jay, is that a lot of people tell me that they get their greatest satisfaction of not necessarily leaving a legacy on their demise, but how do they structure the legacy while they're still alive? In other words, that could be, hey, how do I help pay for grandkids' education? Or, you know, one of the things that's interesting is that a research report was done that I read to my wife, you know, probably 10 or 15 years ago now, that I read one from the academic standpoint. It said, we remember memories, not necessarily how we spend money. And so I share that with my clients and I say, all right, let's structure it. You know, some people are beach people, some people are mountain people. So I just use those examples. Some people are cruise people. But it's to say, all right, hey, can we structure your finances in a way where you bring your kids and your grandkids all together and you take a trip and you cover the housing, you cover the groceries, you cover the transportation. You know, they just got to show up. They just got to clear their calendar. And that's where we're building memories. And you know, this is where we get the goosebumps, Jay, when we start thinking about it and we think, hey, my grandkid could be telling their grandkids, let me tell you what my grandparents did for me that I want to do for you guys. And so here's truly where we're changing the family dynamics. We're building that legacy and we're building family, you know, into this whole plan. So it's taking all these different moving pieces and bringing them together to build the retirement income plan for our clients and for their families, and structuring it so it's not just for, hey, how do I get retirement income? It's how do I provide retirement income, but also work on leaving a legacy for the next generation and maybe the next two generations, and having it structured appropriately. So that's what we help, Jay, is we take all these pieces and bring them together and help build that plan.
2: Yeah. And a couple of things come to mind as you're sharing that. So actually, three different verses in Proverbs all came to mind that I want to bring into this, because there are things that you're fulfilling by doing that. First is Proverbs 16:3, which says, commit to the Lord whatever you do, and he will establish your plans. And that always reminds me that it's important and good that we do planning. It doesn't say that we shouldn't plan there. It says he will establish your plans when they're committed to him. And so that's the important thing here. The first part of that is that we, you know, we do the planning, but we commit it to the Lord and ask for his direction and guidance in that. And also, it's important to have the guidance of people like yourself and other advisors. It says in Proverbs 15:22, plans fail for lack of counsel, but with many advisors, they succeed. And so I like how you kind of, you know, encourage and draw in others who can help in building this plan, right?
0: That's right. And you're right. You know, one of these things, I can't draft legal documents, can't draft trust documents. So we need to work with an estate planning attorney. I don't do taxes, so we need to work with a CPA. And if they don't have one, we have a few that we can recommend. But it's bringing everybody together as a team and getting everything structured and set up appropriately so that the client's wishes and dreams, you know, have a higher probability of success.
2: Yeah, exactly. And kind of as Don talked about when I visited with him concerning the peace of mind that he had, that's a big part of the reason why we do this. Some people say, well, you know, the Lord is my peace. And indeed, the Bible tells us that peace that passes all understanding is really, it's Jesus himself. He is our peace. But to me, that doesn't mean that we can just say, I don't need to do any planning. I'll just entrust this to the Lord. And I don't think you'll have real genuine peace if you just kind of go that route.
0: No, I agree. I mean, it goes all the way back from Proverbs, Old Testament, King Solomon, to the New Testament and you know, and Jesus's parables, you know, talking about, you know, planning and investing, because that's what the parable of the talent is the servants took their money and they invested it and they doubled their money. And that's when, you know, Jesus said, the master said, well done, good and faithful servant. So it is, we do got to trust in the Lord, but at the same time, we also have to be good stewards of the blessings that have been bestowed upon us.
2: Yeah, well, Don's kind of told us his story already, and you, I know, have mentioned some stories in the number of visits we've had together, Ben, but maybe you can convey just that sense of peace and assurance that comes, you know, that maybe you've seen, experienced in one of your clients as a result of doing proper planning.
0: No, it is. I mean, and you know, I brought Irene in, who is one of our financial planners here in the office, and she spent 25 years in Wall Street as a Wall Street analyst. And so, you know, she spent time watching the stock market and as an analyst, and she's always amazed because we build a long-term plan for our clients that when there's market volatility, she's amazed that nobody calls our office. She's used to it now, and now she talks about it when she's working with prospects or new clients. She's like, you just got to follow Ben's plan because you get a huge peace of mind and a huge comfort when we build out this plan because the day-to-day fluctuations in the market don't impact my clients. What we typically do is build 15 years of government treasuries and a strategy that provides them a peace of mind knowing that they have a safety net in government treasuries that are coming in every single year for their needed income. And we have a 15-year runway that the market can run its course, market can have its volatility. We've back-tested, thought about, you go back to the Great Depression, 15 years, you're well in great shape. You go back to 2008, 2009, where the market lost 50%, 15 years, you're in great shape. So that does give us a huge peace of mind from a financial standpoint, but our true peace should come from our Lord and Savior.
1: Ben, I'll add a little bit to that. Mark said that Jesus came not to be served, but to serve. From my perspective as a customer, I don't have to worry about it. I know that you are serving your customers. You have it taken care of. That's the comfort level for me.
2: I like that. Yeah. Well, another thing that, Ben, I know you and I have talked a little bit about on other broadcasts is the importance, too, of diversification. And the scriptures, you know, I don't remember the exact verse in Ecclesiastes, but it talks about, you know, diversifying. And so that is important, too, if we are going to have that peace and security, knowing that if one thing or a couple things we're invested in totally flop, you know, we have other things to turn to.
0: Well, that's right. And so our part of our portfolio that is in the equity market or the stock market follows a gentleman named Harry Markowitz, and he started his research in the 1950s, actually won the Nobel Prize for Economics in 1990. And it comes right out of one of the graduate textbooks I teach from at Rice. And so it's not something that I've come up with. It's not anything that, you know, is the Ben magic. It's not my magic. It's Dr. Markowitz's magic. But basically what it is that we assign different asset or different percentage to different asset classes. So we make sure that we have some small caps, some mid caps, some large caps, some international, some bonds, and then we have commodities inside there. And the commodities that we're using right now is precious metals. And of all things, it's kind of odd, but I like this sector with everything going on in the United States is water rights. So we have a little bit in precious metals, a little bit in water rights, and the whole concept, and there's a whole bunch of math and academics behind it, but I'll try to summarize it super quick, is that basically we assign percentages to everything. And when a sector grows, then when we rebalance it, we sell off that extra growth that's above our assigned percentage. And then always, you know, one thing about asset allocation, having assets in different asset classes, is that there's going to be a sector that doesn't grow as much or that maybe even contracts when other sectors are growing. And by having a percentage that's assigned, as it's less than our percentage, then we buy back into it. So everybody's heard the analogy, let's buy low and sell high. However, what most people do at the end of the year is they look at their portfolio and say, look how good this has done. Let's buy some more of that when technically we're buying high. And then they look at this bottom section and they say, this has done poor this last year. Why do we have this? Let's sell this off and buy some more of the one that's done well. And so what we're doing then is we're selling low when we're buying high. And so what the discipline of modern portfolio theory asset allocation allows us to do is to truly buy low and sell high. When we do a rebalance, and we typically do a rebalance once to twice a year, depending on what's going on in the economy. So yes, we are very diversified, and it's a very academic approach to how we structure our plans for people, Jay.
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2: This is The Plumb Line. I'm your host, Jay Rudolph. My guests are Ben Keel and Don Muzzy of Financial and Insurance Consultants, one of the great sponsors of The Plumb Line, and so very thankful to them for coming on the broadcast here and sharing some insights about what it looks like, this whole retirement planning process. And one thing that we're thinking about here and talking about during the break is that with any planning, any process that we've got in place, we want to keep tabs on it, not, you know, just say, okay, we're done now. We don't have to, you know, check it out or anything. We need to review it. We need to make sure that it's going as planned, right?
0: Well, that's right, Jay. And you know, they say a picture's worth a thousand words, and it's so much easier for people to understand when we're drafting it on the whiteboard in our office or doing it over the whiteboard in Zoom. However, that being said, I'm going to try to discuss how we do our annual reviews and how we monitor and adjust the plan all along the way. So after we structure the income, the safe income piece that we structure for either 10 years of government treasuries for either 10 years or 15 years, and I think I've talked mostly about 15 years, but the math has shown that 10 years work as well. Then what we do is we take the money that we don't need and we put it in the market. And so what we want to see, and I'm going to use the 15-year plan, is that what we want to see is we want to have the money that they started with before they started taking income out to get close to almost doubling in 15 years. And the rationale behind that is because that's the inflation adjustment to it. So we need to have the money still have the same purchasing power in 15 years than it does today. And so what we do is we say, we take this number that we're growing after, and again, this is after the treasuries have been taken out of it, the safe income piece. And so we take this number that we're growing, and it's usually about half their portfolio. And we can do the math and say, all right, this half of this portfolio has got to double, you know, be more than doubling or almost double. It's got more than double itself, but it's almost double the total portfolio over the next 15 years. And so we can do the math and say every year, this is our bogey or our target on what we need to reach. And so what happens is that we don't want to wait 15 years to all of a sudden have a better lifestyle. If we needed to have, say in 15 years, our money needed to be $10 million. To maintain our purchasing power. And let's say that we don't want to wait 15 years to all of a sudden realize that it's at 12 or 15 million. And so what we do is every year when we do our annual reviews, we sit there and say, all right, your bogey or your target's right here. we've actually had a better year than anticipated. Therefore, since we've had a better year, what we can do is give you a bonus this year. And so usually what we recommend is that that extra surplus up and above where we needed to be, we usually leave half of it in there in case the next year is a down year in the market. But we take the other half and we can pay out as a bonus to people of unexpected money. And so it's one of these things that we're constantly monitoring, constantly adjusting each person's specific portfolio. And again, it's customized for each client. And then we're adjusting it and we're paying out possible bonuses every year. Now, keep that in mind that we can't control the market any better than anybody else does. However, when we have a negative year, then people just understand that, hey, there's probably not going to be any extra bonuses or any money. And so we just got to sit tight and realize that there's not going to be any extra money coming in. So it's a unique perspective that, you know, we don't necessarily wait till the end of 15 years to increase our lifestyle. We're constantly adjusting it and making increases all along the whole way. And the whole concept, since I touched on inflation, the income that we start with this year, it needs to go up. And, you know, inflation doesn't impact everybody the same way. It depends on how their assets are structured. And so our financial planning software actually looks at every single asset class on their expense, you know, their budget, their line item, and we inflate it according to historical inflation for each specific line item. And so when somebody who comes to us and says, hey, I need $10,000 a month for income right now, maybe next year that will need to be $10,500 to maintain the inflation purchasing power. And so we build all that into our strategy and into our income plan. However, we still can pay out bonuses at the end of the year if the market outperforms. And that could be money that, you know, they can use to upgrade their vacation with their family, or, you know, help the grandkids buy a car, or, you know, maybe they upgrade their own car. So what I wanted to take out of this, Jay, is it's just something that we're able to adjust and personalize for every single family situation all along the whole way. And it's something that we work with the client, and the client's very involved in this process. And given we have some clients who don't want to be involved, you know, they say, I don't care how it works. Just make, you know, just pay me my money, pay me my income. And then other clients want to be very involved and they do want to participate in the whole process. So that's kind of gives us a synopsis of what our annual reviews look like, Jay.
2: Great. In the couple minutes we have left here, Ben, one thing I've kind of taken note of is that it seems as though the goal that we're shooting for here with our retirement planning is not just to get the highest return, but rather it's to basically set yourself up to be able to live the retirement that you've worked for without worry, without, you know, having to be fretting over every market decline, huh?
0: Well, that's right. So what our clients really like is that they're not worried about what's the talking head saying on the TV? You know, what's going on this quarter? What's going on globally? What's impacting the stock market? Because if they've already, and I, the analogy I use, if they've already hit their home run, and what I mean by that is if with the amount of assets that they have, if we can build their retirement income plan and have it continue to grow over time to leave that legacy behind, if they've already hit their home run, then let us help you structure it so you don't have to worry about the day-to-day fluctuations in the market or what the talking heads are saying or what's going on in the global stage, because that is going to impact the market. And if your portfolio is relying on the stock market and its ups and down swings, that's a very volatile retirement. And we don't want a 2008, 2009 happen again where the market's down 50%. Because if your portfolio is not structured right, you're either going back to work or you're changing your lifestyle very dramatically.
2: Exactly. Well, a final word from you, Don. How about former clients, friend of Ben's, and now working alongside of him with financial and insurance consultants? So what would you say to someone who's maybe, you know, thinking about this and I guess get in the game, right? Get this taken care of, huh?
1: I think that's the message. And Jay, I really appreciate you having us on. I've enjoyed myself thoroughly. If someone is listening right now, they have an interest, they've taken the first step, they're on their way. That's what it takes. And I wish I would have done it earlier. That's my message.
2: Yeah.
0: Well, as you say, what I would say is to reach out to our firm, and Don will be the one that reaches out to you. You'll spend some time talking with Don on the phone. He'll get you structured with a 15-minute phone call with me to do some planning. But Don and I will both be in this whole process all along with you, helping you set up your account from the 15-minute phone call to the one-hour meeting to, you know, helping you structure the plan. And then, you know, the ongoing monitoring and you know, maintenance of your financial situation.
2: Yeah, fantastic. Well, I think pretty much all of us say what Don just said, you know, wish had done it sooner. And so if you're hearing me right now, sooner can be right now at this very moment. And let me give you that website and phone number. My thanks to Ben Keel and Don Muzzy for joining us. And that phone number is 281-392-2900. That's simple enough. 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
19: Whenever we're dealing with stuff where God has to get your attention, we have moments, and I've always said, sometimes God has to hit you over the head with a 2x4. And now all of a sudden, I hear that now from my folks when they're like, this is a 2x4 moment. God had to get my attention. I want somebody that's hearing this, I want you to hear me today. Like, maybe you're going through that moment, and it's not a bad moment. It is actually a transformative moment. God is maybe having to hit you over the head with a 2x4 to turn towards him. I mean, we use big church words like repent. All that means is to turn towards God. It's because he's calling you to himself. He wants you to receive this. You haven't heard it, hear it today. Like, you are forgiven, man. God loves you. He wants you. He's hitting you over the head with a 2x4 so you'll hear it.
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20: 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This is Engaging Truth. Welcome to Engaging Truth. I'm your host, Pastor Trey Sansa from Joy Summerwood Church in Houston, Texas. And I've been sitting here with my friend, Pastor Seth Davidson from St. John Lutheran Church in Athens, Texas. We've been sitting here for the last 2 hours now.
19: It's been all morning.
20: Yeah. It's been all morning. Yeah. We started at 9:30, and I know that this is airing Sunday evenings at 7. But we got on here this morning, and we've just been talking it up, and we're finding so many things that we love to talk about and are in agreement with. And every time we talk, we're like, oh, let's hit record. And so we hit record one more time. And so Pastor Seth Davidson is, he's, like I said, he's in Athens. He's also a radio host on the show called Sunday Morning, which airs it Sundays at 10 a.m. On 94.5 and 95.9 in Athens. But as we've been talking today, we've been talking about church life and worship life and what it looks like to gather together and worship, but then be sent out into the world. And one of the things that we ended up kind of discussing was how our time where we gather for worship is what we call the rehearsal for the rest of your week. Like it's where we gather together, where we get the goods, and then we go out and we take them with us. And so, Seth, thanks for being with me again. Tell me a little bit about like how you